0: or Representative Helly Stebbins tonight. All this and more coming up straight ahead on Flashpoint. Stay tuned. And you're listening to Flashpoints on Pacific Radio. If you didn't get my rhyme there, I'm sure you know that the major politics in Michigan, and we're going to be talking about that later on in the broadcast with Norm Solomon. I have been thinking lately, as we've been doing tremendous amount of coverage on Haiti and Haitians in the United States, I'm remembering one of the high points of my life was walking through the streets of Port-au-Prince with President Aristide, Jean Bertrand Aristide, and seeing the extraordinary love. He didn't need a protection team. He didn't need a security team. We were out in the streets by the thousands in Port-au-Prince, a beloved leader. One more example of the United States government destabilizing a peoples who had fought everything for years, for decades, to have their own say, their own democracy, their own free speech structure of a country. But the United States couldn't stand it. And now the suffering and the situation has gotten much worse, and we're going to keep talking about it. We're not going to let you forget. Joining us is co-founder of Haiti Action Committee here in Berkeley and the Bay Area, and we're happy to have Robert Roth with us again, doing some extraordinary work to keep us posted. Robert, it's good to have you back. Maybe you can go over the situation as it stands now. Some people know, and we've been reporting, but I think it's important for people to understand what the situation is now and how bad this can get.
1: Right. Well, thank you, Dennis, and thanks for the drumbeat coverage of Haiti that you've done for years now. And, you know, we're in one of those critical moments where education and activism are more important than ever. And so to be able to continue to, you know, to focus on Haiti, you know, which is representative of a lot of other struggles in the world as well, is really important. In terms of updating the situation, starting on July 27th, 350,000 Haitians who've been here on temporary protected status, TPS, lost their work permits as a prelude to what we believe will be mass deportations of Haitians and 6,100 Syrians who also lost their work permits. And in terms of Haitians, many of these folks have been here for close to 30 years, having come in the wake of the horrific earthquake in 2010 that killed over 300,000 people and left over 2 million without shelter. And others have come more recently in the wake of hurricanes, another earthquake, and the escalating violence in the society committed by paramilitary death squads, as well as the Haitian government. And these 350,000 Haitians they're our neighbors, they're our home health care providers, they're our friends, our families, they own small businesses. And they've brought economic revival to one community after another. And now they're in the crosshairs of ICE, and we know what that means. Like, it means a violent hunt for Haitians throughout the country. And over the next months, we'll see that, you know, and we're, of course, going to, like, build resistance to that. And it's one more evidence that the administration is committed to ethnic cleansing, which is really what this is, to getting rid of as many people of color as they can, as many black people as they can, as they try to make their white supremacist dreams a reality. And, you know, I wanted to just give you like two examples of how cruel and inhumane this policy has been. And we know it will only get worse in the coming period. In Springfield, Ohio, which, as you remember, was the target of Trump and Vance during the 2024 campaign, when they vilified Haitians for supposedly eating the pets of their neighbors. And, you know, and during, since that time, patients have been threatened, really been targeted in Ohio as well as other places, but in specific in Springfield. And patients have been defended by their neighbors, by their employers, by people who know and love them in Springfield. So there's been a lot of resistance in Springfield. And what we just found out is that Haitians who have been on TPS and also were here on Biden's so-called humanitarian parole program, they've been receiving calls to report to immigration offices in Ohio. And when they do, most of them have been fitted with ankle bracelets as they leave with no explanation. And so they're already fearful and threatened. Haitians have like been calling out this practice as like another cruel attempt to humiliate them, to terrorize them, and to criminalize them. And so we have to see that as part of an overall pattern of the Trump administration criminalizing migrants, criminalizing refugees, criminalizing people of color in the society. And in another instance, a 56-year-old Haitian asylum seeker died in March from severe throat and chest infections, which were caused by complications from, listen, an untreated tooth infection while he was in U.S. Immigration and Customs Enforcement custody in Arizona. And he and his family had been pleading for weeks for medical care, and he never received it. And yesterday, we know that a Salvadoran refugee who's 41 years old, Edwin Lopez Cornejo, and was being held at the infamous Delaney Hall in Newark, New Jersey, which has been the site of numerous protests demanding better medical care and the end of abusive treatment, he died in custody. And the family and his community are besieging ICE for an explanation of what happened. So far, they've been stonewalled. And, you know,
0: let me just jump in here. I'm sorry to interrupt. I want to let people know that tomorrow we will have legal counsel for the camp there. We're going to hear all about that case and how that person died. I'm sorry for interrupting.
1: No. And it's so important that, you know, those of us who are fighting to defend Haitians are also defending Salvadorans and Syrians and anybody else who was in the, you know, the crosshairs of ICE. And, you know, and we know that this is going to continue and that the treatment inside these detention facilities is horrific, you know. And so along with deportations are going to come increased detentions and increased danger to all those who are detained. Now, in regards to Haiti, like, and this is, of course, and we've talked about this, but I agree with you, we have to keep focusing on it, bring it up again and again. In regards to Haiti, the U.S. has made it crystal clear that Haiti is not a safe place for U.S. citizens to travel. And if you look at the State Department advisory around Haiti, it's shocking. Like they say, establish, and this is a quote, establish a proof of life protocol with your loved ones. If you are kidnapped, your loved ones will know specific questions and answers to ask the kidnappers to confirm that you are being held captive and are alive. Second, choose one family member to serve as a point of contact. If you're kidnapped or taken hostage, that person can communicate with kidnappers or hostage takers. And finally, prepare a will. Designate appropriate insurance beneficiaries or prepare a power of attorney. And this advisory is for U.S. citizens. When Stephen Miller, that the Nazi immigration, anti-immigration, like point person for the Trump administration was asked about this, he said, well, that's just for U.S. citizens. Haitians should return to their country. It's their country. They need to be there. All right. Now, what's interesting about that, of course, is that Haiti has been occupied by the U.S. and other foreign nations for decades. And, you know, when Miller says Haiti is for Haitians, like, oh, it's so ironic. What he means is that for Haitians, it's okay to send them back into a place which has been turned into a hell on earth. And that's because Haitians are different than American citizens. I mean, Trump said that Haitians here are poisoning the blood supply of the U.S., right? And this, again, you know, we have to see this. This is the kind of language that the Nazis used. And we're in a situation where that kind of mentality is driving policy towards Haitians and towards so many other refugees. So we're in a serious crisis, and we have to respond.
0: That is so extraordinary. We're speaking with Robert Roth. We're Haiti Action here in the Bay Area. Robert, maybe I want to talk more about, get more into what's happening on the ground in Haiti as well. But there is an action, and there's going to be an interfaith public memorial tomorrow in the context of Haiti. You want to tell us just a little bit about that? Maybe people want to be a part of that. That's for people in the Bay Area. Yeah, please.
1: Yes. Well, it's going to be tomorrow at 11 a.m. There is a memorial at the ICE headquarters on 630 Sansom Street, San Francisco. It's going to be a vigil. And then there's a planned procession to 333 Bush Street, which is the headquarters for both Senators Padilla and Senator Schiff, to really, you know, continue the pressure on them to keep raise their voices as the situation worsens, to take a very public stand in support of Haitian refugees, Syrian refugees, and all refugees who are in who are the targets of ICE. And, you know, over the last number of weeks, like Senator Padilla signed on to support a bill in the Senate that has, you know, that it would extend TPS for 3 years. But Schiff had not. And after hundreds of calls came to his office, we heard today that he's also signed on for that bill, which is just, you know, like to really emphasize that the pressure that we can exert on the grassroots level is key in this situation, whether it's to get senators to sign on to a bill to extend TPS, whether it's to really push as deportations rev up, to push for resistance, both obviously at the grassroots level, but also in Congress and in other government agencies locally here in the Bay Area. So we have that kind of power if we use it and if we see this time as critical for us to exercise it.
0: Again, we're speaking with Robert Roth of Haiti Action. Bob, I want to talk to you about the situation on the ground in Haiti. I mentioned in the opening that I had a chance to walk the streets with President Aristide. He didn't need protection. It was an extraordinary moment in which it looked like the Haitian people were finally going to have their right to self-determination. That was a beautiful time. Do you remember that time? And how does that compare to what it is like now on the ground in Haiti?
1: Well, you know, I do remember that time. And, you know, I was in Haiti along with Pierre Labossière, and a number of other internationals were in Haiti when President Aristide and his wife and colleague Mildred Aristide returned from their forced exile in South Africa in 2011. And we experienced the exact same thing that you're talking about, Dennis. Thousands and thousands of people following their car as it went from the airport to where they were living, the compound in which they're now living. And when we got there, thousands of people climbed over the walls of the compound, stayed in the courtyard for hours and hours and hours. And rather than it be threatening, you know, because there were literally thousons of people, including people on the roofs, right?
0: I was scared.
1: chanting for hours and hours. Yeah. Like, it was welcomed by the Aristides because these were supporters. And the situation in Haiti right now is a direct result of the 2004 coup against the Aristide government, which was the most progressive in Haiti's history, right? Taxing the rich, building more schools than had ever been built in the entire history of the country, devoting massive funds to health care, leading an initiative to educate folks about AIDS, beginning to like really help foster domestic agriculture. You know, the beginnings of a fundamental change in Haitian society that was welcomed by the overwhelming majority of Haiti's people. And yes, it's over 20 years later, but those kind of events have a deep, deep impact on a society, and Haiti's never recovered. The paramilitaries that are now, the paramilitary death squads that are now operating in Haiti were empowered by the series of illegitimate governments that were put in charge of Haiti by the U.S. following that coup in 2004. And these governments, one after the other, empowered a series of gangs, using them to terrorize opposition neighborhoods, protect their business interests, and facilitate drug trafficking. And now these death squads have ballooned and have turned life into a living hell in Haiti. And so the conditions that Haitians being deported to Haiti will face, like, include that in the last year alone, approximately 8,100 people have been killed in Haiti. And this is in a country of only 11 to 12 million. Wow. Armed groups are operating with near total impunity, wreaking havoc on civil society. There have been one massacre after another in late March. The Grand Grief Death Squad, which is part of a coordination of death squads called Vive Ensemble, massacred over 80 people in the Artibonite region, which is the breadbasket of Haiti and has long been Haiti's agricultural center. Roads throughout the country, you can't travel in Haiti safely. You know, people are being kidnapped, demanding, like, you being taxed on the roads by these paramilitaries. They can't access markets, and close to about 1.5 million people have become internal refugees. And even in early July, and this is in the midst of the Trump administration pushing for the deportation of all of these TPS holders, in early July, another Vive Ensemble massacre took place in the Kenskoff area, which is in the hills above Port-au-Prince, where well over 60 people were killed and thousands of people had to flee their homes. And, you know, one of the other, like, I want to just give two other things about the conditions there.
0: Please, go right ahead.
1: Right? Like, and this is, like, according to UN statistics, some 5.7 million Haitians are facing what they call high levels of food insecurity, meaning close to starvation. And that includes, yes, 1.2 million children under the age of 5. And again, this is in a country of 11 to 12 million people.
0: 1.2 million children out of 12 million people.
1: That's, yeah, right. 1.2 million children.
0: Children, that's what I'm sorry. Out of 12 million people, yes, I'm sorry.
1: 5.7 million Haitians are considered food insecure, okay? And the other thing that is rampant in Haiti is sexual violence. And these paramilitary death squads, when they enter a community or when they enter the shelters where internal refugees are staying, inevitably they commit acts of gender-based violence. And between April and June, there have been reported more than 3,000 incidents of gender-based violence. And that brings the total to 5,500 in the first half of the year. And nearly 70% of the cases in the last 6 months involved rape. So, you know, these are statistics, they're numbers, but imagine what the situation is, and imagine the depravity of this government here to be like, you know, sending Haitians back into this situation, a situation that they've caused. You know, what we say is that they burned the building, and now you know, and now they're sending people back into the burning buildings that they, you know, that they destroyed. So this is, you know, this is the situation. It's why we consider this to be like a massive human rights crisis and something that no matter what other work we're doing, you know, whether it's around immigration, you know, whether it's around fighting to end the prison system here, whatever it is that we're doing, whether it's Cuba solidarity, which is so needed right now because of what's going on throughout the Caribbean, we all have to as well connect with the struggle for Haitians.
0: There's one other point I want you to make. Now Haitians are facing a brutal situation with ICE, the deportations. We, as we said earlier, we were going to be reporting on another death in an ICE jail on the East Coast, a Haitian, I believe. Not sure, we're confirming that. Haiti, we purged the country, we empowered the death squads in Haiti, undermine this beautiful vision of President Aristide, and we forced, by the thousands and tens of thousands, we forced Haitians out of their own country, and many ended up in the United States. What kind of people were they here? What kinds of contributions did Haitians make in the United States that they're now being punished for by being deported? Haitians really played a role in this culture, huh?
1: Well, absolutely. And, you know, like, I just like even to talk about Ohio, for example, which has been in the Trump administration's crosshairs, right? The governor of Ohio, who's a Republican, has come out against the ending of TPS because of the impact that Haitians have had on the economy in Ohio, where, like, for example, in Springfield, Ohio, they're part of the revival of the economy, running small businesses, and they're the backbone of the home health care industry, not just in Ohio, but around the country. And you know what that means, home health care. Home health care, like in, for many of us, we've had either parents or friends, right, who have needed that, especially late stage of life kind of care. And the care is difficult. It means cleaning bedpans. It means helping people with their mobility. It means being there for the elderly in many, many different situations. And Haitians, one third of the 350,000 Haitians who are being faced with now with deportation have been involved in some way or another in the health industry. So these are folks who have built lives here in the States. Many of them came decades ago and have children who have never been to Haiti. And now they're being faced with the choice of when they're deported, do they bring their children with them or do they leave them here? You know, so this is cruelty on steroids. This is one of the, you know, like in my experience of working around Haiti for well over 30 years, this is one of the most difficult moments that we've ever faced in terms of solidarity with Haiti. And, you know, the only solution, obviously, the people who are here deserve to stay here. They deserve a path to citizenship, as do all of these folks who are now on TPS and being threatened with, you know, with deportation. And the only way to resolve these issues is for Haiti to be a place that people can live in, not a place dominated by the United States, you know, and a small elite which has robbed from the Haitian people for centuries, basically. You know, there has to be the kind of thing that you're talking about, of what you experienced in Haiti with President Aristide, with the Lavalas movement, with the changes that were in the works there. That's going to be what resolves this and what allows Haitians, instead of having to flee from a country that they love, to be able to stay in a country that they love.
0: You know, I can't ever forget that fact, the U.S. Kidnapping of of President Aristide in 2004, and I believe the troops occupied and then stayed in the hospital, and the hospital that the Aristides created was destroyed.

0: love for their for the president that had been taken away from them, and their determination to continue having a just society. So this has been going on for a long time. What the U.S. is now doing is they're preparing for another more substantial foreign occupation than the one that's even taking place. They envision thousands and thousands of foreign troops under their control, although not sending U.S. ground troops because, you know, they're busy in many other places in the world, as we know, but orchestrating another expanded foreign occupation of Haiti that will ensure that fake elections can be held and that a more permanent right-wing government can take control and basically stabilize, in their terms, a U.S. neo-colony, you know, with sweatshops, with control over the land, with, you know, being a military base for possible attacks against Cuba. All of those things is what they want out of Haiti. And their strategy is well underway. You know, now, one of the things we know about Haiti is that there is always resistance. And that's taking place as we speak, whether it's community self-defense, whether it's women organizers who are supporting the thousands of victims of gang rape, you know, with both medical services and psychological help. And we know that, you know, like we look at what the Aristides have built since they're back, which is a teaching hospital and a university that is serving thousands of Haitian students in spite of the conditions that exist now. So we can see in all of that a microcosm of what could be a new and vital and just Haitian society. But in order for that to happen, the U.S. has got to get out of the way. It has got to stop, you know, controlling Haiti like it's attempting to control all of the Caribbean. And Haiti is a warning signal of what they want to happen in Cuba, of what they're trying to do in Venezuela, and what they're trying to do throughout the Caribbean. So we think that solidarity with Haiti is both is critical to solidarity within the Caribbean as a whole.
1: Beautiful. Okay, we're going to have to leave it right there, Robert Roth. Haiti Action, if people want to know more about the organization, if they want to get involved, what's the best way to reach out?
0: Okay, there are two ways. Well, one is for Haiti Action Committee, www.haitisolidarity.net. And to contribute to, like, to contribute or to help support the refugees who are now being forced to leave, or the internal refugees within Haiti, please contact us at Haiti Emergency Relief Fund, which is www.haitiemergencyrelief.org. And there is no paid staff for that. All of the funds go straight to grassroots activists in Haiti.
1: Thank you. Thank you, Robert. We'll talk to you
0: Thank
1: soon.
0: Thank you,
1: we appreciate
0: Dennis.
1: The information.
0: You're Thank welcome. You so much, Dennis.
1: Absolutely welcome. You're listening to Flashpoints on Pacifica Radio. This is why this radio station and this network is here, to give a voice to those resisting, those facing the guns, oftentimes U.S. guns. We're going to take a short break. When we come back, we're going to have a conversation with Professor Ron Lopez. I think our own Miguel Gavilán Molina is also going to join it, too. We're going to talk about well, more about ICE and about attacks and about fears of students who are could end up, you know, on their way to class getting deported back to wherever, maybe wherever they've never been before. Anyway, we'll be back.

0: If all goes well, Professor Ron Lopez, who is faculty staff for the Chicano Studies, Sonoma State University. Ron Lopez, Professor Chicano and Latino Studies, member of the faculty and staff. Sorry about that little stumble there. Good to have you with us, Ron. Gavilan, welcome back. Professor Lopez, can I ask you to sort of just give us a sweeping view of somebody who's looking very closely at all the levels of the racism that's sort of part of the Trump regime, you know, the deportations, the attacks on brown people coast to coast. Just generally your thoughts and how maybe you're thinking about preparing for next semester and how to deal with your students who are going to be facing these kinds of challenges.
1: Yeah, well, that's it's a big question and it's a big challenge for those of us who work especially in environments with a lot of students of color. Sonoma State University is not one of the universities that has a large student of color population. But we do have, we do have something like 40% Latino. I'm thinking more of, because I used to work in Oakland, and I had a much larger, more diverse student body. Sonoma State tends to be white, and then Latino in about equal numbers, and then the remainder being the other. But I think this is a problem, and the fear generally, I'm thinking largely of how this affects employment and how Latinos and people that present as Latinos will feel anxiety about being in public. And in particular, because I was in thinking about this, I looked up some numbers. And so employment in agriculture, construction, the service sector, and hotel and tourism is all down, all been affected in terms of the impact on the immigrant population, which makes up, in the case of agriculture broadly in California, 40%, 40 to 42% of all agricultural workers are undocumented. And then in the U.S., in California, about 32% are U.S. born, and only about 20% are legal, 26% are legally authorized immigrants. So that affects that, but also school attendance overall is down. And this we saw in places like where there were surges, we would see a decline in school attendance. And that's primarily for K through 12 because people were fearful of taking their children to school. And also, and this is a surprising one that I thought that I looked up and it turns out to be, I was right to look it up. Church attendance is down among the Latino population. And so there's actually some churches are suing ICE for violating religious freedom because ICE has actually gone into churches and onto church grounds to round people up. And in some of the churches that have sought to present themselves as sanctuary churches, some of us remember the sanctuary movement of the 1980s. And one of the things then was that churches were considered off limits to immigration enforcement, but that's not the case right now. So there have been cases where immigration officers have gone in and, you know, picked people up. So we're seeing this very widespread retreat of people that present as immigrants or who believe they might be detained and harassed, retreating from public life, retreating from employment. And this is actually having an impact on, you know, various economic sectors, declines in, if you pay attention to the internet and pay attention to social media, there's been a lot of images and, of people, for example, raids on, construction sites. One that went around was, roofers. There's been several cases where roofers were stopped and detained. We also have the case of Lorenzo Salgado Araujo, who was killed in Houston in early July while he was driving to a work site. And this is just something that, you know, for those people that want to protect their, you know, protect their lives. It's a very fearful time. And I believe people are right to be fearful and to feel cautious. And at the same time, people have to feed their families. People have to pay their rent. So how this is going to affect the culture broadly, the broader American culture, because if you have, for example, childcare, it's likely that, that the childcare are immigrants. If you have elder care in the Bay Area, a lot of elder care professionals are Fijian and Asian, as well as Latino and members of other races. So there's real concerns about the impacts on the broader economy. But, you know, that also means that, that people, our neighbors and our friends and our family members are feeling a lot of fear and anxiety about, you know, are we safe living in our own community?
0: Listening to Flashpoints on Pacifica Radio, I'm going to bring in Miguel Gavilan Molina in one moment. But I just, Ron, would you be surprised stories about, you know, a work crew takes lunch, but they never make it back to work because they're intercepted by ICE and they end up in the Twilight Zone. Is this a problem now?
1: This is at least, there are people talking about this. The question is how widespread is it and how well documented it is. So it's sort of like the war in Iran. Right now, the U.S. government is reporting that, you know, a handful of U.S. soldiers have been killed and maybe 100 have been wounded, whereas other reports, international reports, are saying over 1,000 U.S. military deaths. So the U.S. government right now may not be especially interested in reporting all these things accurately. So, you know, we get smatterings, we get internet reports. There have been several studies coming out of colleges and universities and institutions. Forbes has done something, Brookings has done something, and they're all basically saying that there's an impact on the economy, because that's what, you know, those types of institutions are focused on. So no, it does not surprise me. The question is, how do we obtain accurate information? Because it's one thing to say, well, you know, that we heard this, but in the absence of numbers, it's challenging to say this is happening at this rate or
0: right. Absolutely. Well, that research is in demand. Dennis Bernstein here, also joining us, is Miguel Gavilan Molina. Gavilan, join us. Say hello to Ron, the professor.
2: Absolutely. Thank you, Professor Ron Lopez, for joining us.
1: Thank you for having me.
2: One question that I have. And one question that I have, Ron, and that is that, you know, we've seen ICE in the last year and a half, particularly in Southern California, actually go to daycare centers, actually go to, like, you know, grade schools. And there's been confrontations between, you know, the principals, the teachers, and ICE. Have you heard anything? Has that happened at the, you know, college level, at the university level, where ICE, you know, is coming on to the properties, or is there a certain, you know, off limits, you know, because we've seen what the administration has done. It's attacked universities. It's attacked its, you know, administrations, its presidents. Has that happened in up at Sonoma State University, or have you heard that?
1: It hasn't happened. It has not happened yet at Sonoma. University, you know, people affiliated with universities and schools, I know, have been affected off campus, but I haven't heard any specific information. So I don't want to, you know, say that something's happened that we don't have evidence of. But again, it's like we have to. I think the public as a whole, we all need to work together to gather information, share information. Because one thing that we're seeing right now is a failure of the government to produce accurate data. And at the same time, you know, we can easily extrapolate from, you know, Instagram and TikTok postings that things are happening more often than they are. The question is, you know, let's and I was just started to look into this, how much information do we have? We do know, for example, that at Delaney Hall in New Jersey and at other detention centers, we're hearing a lot of reports about detainees not being given their medications either consistently or at all, people being denied. 41-year-old Edwin Lopez Conejo died just a few days ago in New Jersey because he was denied his medication. He had, you know, numerous health issues. And, you know, if we take just for the moment the position that to detain someone who is not legally in the country, and with the idea of enforcing a law that they, you know, that if we just for the moment take that as an acceptable principle, shouldn't the government or the organization, the company who's responsible for detaining that person, not also be responsible for keeping that person alive and healthy? And what we're seeing is an absolute lack of commitment to maintaining the health of detainees. And I think that's
0: if I could just, I'm sorry to interrupt again, but let me just jump in. As you're talking about New Jersey, there is a protest ongoing because there was a ICE killing, I believe it was yesterday or last night. We're going to have a special report on that tomorrow. Sorry to interrupt.
1: Oh, no, and also there were protests in Maine because of the killing of what was his name? Johann Sebastian Guerrero. Yes. He was killed. And also there was a man named Juan Jairo Coronia Duran, who was 28 years old, a Mexican who was here in the United States on a tourist visa. And he was so fearful when he was approached by ICE, he ran into the street and was struck by a truck. This is a man who was legally in the country, who had formal U.S. government permission to be here, but was, you know, basically frightened into a roadway because he's being chased or pursued by masked men, you know, who don't identify themselves. And this is another dimension of this, is that the current administration has created this army, this you know, paramilitary force that is going around detaining people and putting people, you know, putting people into detention, but they're not identifying themselves. They're not using proper warrants. It's just they're sweeping people up, and this violates at least the principle that was part of the founding of this country, that people should not be, you know, detained without proper procedure. You know, they went during the colonial era. You know, part of the reason for the revolution, or part of the justifications of the revolution, was that the British military would detain people or seize houses or seize property without any process. And this is why, you know, part of the reason why the Constitution implements due process rules, that there has to be a reason why someone is detained. And we're seeing all of that being swept away. And that's a real problem.
0: Let me jump in here because we're running out of time for the segment, and I'm sorry it wasn't long enough. But Ron, what about the way you teach? Does the political situation impact you, or the way other teachers will teach, or people perhaps who are afraid, whose families might be in jeopardy? Does this affect the way you think about your job?
1: I'm a U.S. born, and all my parents were U.S. born, and all my grandparents were U.S. born. So there's that. But I have had people tell me, some of my colleagues tell me, I'm here on a work visa. I can't speak up about things that are happening. I can't say anything about that. And I've had people tell me, I'm glad that you're saying something about it, because I cannot say anything about it. But the truth is, even those of us who are U.S. born and who don't, quote unquote, look like we're deportable, are still subject to harassment and doxing, and people have been suspended from their jobs. A professor from San Jose, Sang Hyakil, was actually fired and has been reinstated. She's now suing the university. But this, you know, the firings, dismissals, failure to promote, failure to rehire non-permanent faculty, this is an ongoing thing for people who are speaking out on any number of issues. Right now we're living in a period of a neo-McCarthyite era of repression. And I think people have a very reasonable fear of persecution if they act out of turn or speak out of turn, because we are in fact living in a period of fascist repression.
0: Absolutely. All right. Well, Gavilan and I always appreciate a visit from you, Ron, and we want to stay in touch. We want to know how the situation, the current environment, the kinds of fears people have is impacting on teaching, on the way young people are learning. You're a wonderful voice in that direction, and we will be back to bother you real soon. Thank you so much. You're absolutely welcome. You're listening to Flashpoints on Pacifica Radio. Dennis here with Miguel Gavilan Molina. We're going to take a short break, and we're going to come back and talk a little retail politics with Norman Solomon. There's something happening in Michigan. What it is ain't exactly clear. Stay close. We'll be right back.

0: Dennis Bernstein here with Miguel Gabriela Molina. You're listening to Flashpoints on Pacifica Radio. We are delighted to welcome back to these airwaves our good friend Norman Solomon, columnist, co-founder of many organizations, and Roots Action is one of them. Norman, welcome back to Flashpoints. I know you've been writing about what's going on in the Middle East, and you've been confronting, let's just get right to it. Tell us about Section 219 and why that's got your attention. What is Section 219 of what?
1: Well, it's of the National Defense Authorization Act, and one of the aspects of battle is whether, of course, to continue to send weapons to Israel, billions of dollars worth for the continuing genocide that Israel's inflicting. And while there's been some progress in that way in Congress, the cutoff has not happened. But a lot of the pro-Israel lobby is seeing that the tide is turning on Capitol Hill, so they, in consult with Netanyahu, the Prime Minister of Israel, have come up with what is now called Section 219 in the House and 1217 in the Senate, that basically says we're going to further integrate the Pentagon with the Israeli military so that even if weapon shipments per se are cut off, the plan is, hey, we're all working together anyway and we'll become more and more part of the same military operation. It did pass the House. It has not passed the Senate and will be a battle in the next few weeks over whether that's going to happen. It's part of the broader context, which is that because of people's organizing, as always, this is never because people in power decide to make a good change from the top down. It's because people have been organizing and agitating from the grassroots.
0: Listening to Flashpoints on Pacifica Radio, we're speaking with Norman Solomon. Okay, there is a primary in Michigan tonight. Representative Haley Stevens versus Abdul Sayad. Sayad is clearly a progressive and clearly represents really the future of what, you know, a kind of vision of what many of us would love to see happen. But what I'm seeing here, Norman, is the rage. They're referring to, I've heard him referred at least four times, far left, they're going to try and end Thanksgiving again. These are sort of the Democrats who are saying the most important thing we can do now, Norman, is like stay in the center, not alienate everybody, and move forward. You've heard a lot of this, haven't you?
1: Oh, it's overwhelming now in a lot of media outlets, and you could say that hell hath no fury like corporate militarist Democrats scorned. Who's scorning them? It's the voters. It's voters who in New York City elected three Democratic socialists through the primary in blue districts. It happened in Colorado, Denver, just a few weeks ago. Another Democratic socialist on the way to Congress in a deep blue district. It looks like in hours the results will come in Michigan, where Abdul El-Sayed is expected to win, to defeat, we say, Haley Stevens, really to defeat AIPAC. AIPAC has put in dozens and dozens of millions of dollars to defeat Abdul El-Sayed in the Democratic primary. It looks like he's going to win. And this is because, again, people have been organizing inside and outside the electoral arena. Sometimes people make the mistake, oh, we're going to choose between grassroots progress, grassroots protest, and on the other hand, electoral work. That's like saying we're going to walk on one leg. These are organizing venues and fields of struggle that work together. And we're seeing the results in victories for socialists and other anti-war progressive candidates across this country within Democratic primaries.
0: I mean, this is the Democrats here these days are the ones that lost to Trump twice. How could you lose to Trump once?
1: Well, you can lose to Trump once and then twice because a failure exists to work with and validate and respond to even the polling from the grassroots. You know, just for one example, the polling was clear in August of 2024 that Democrats far more wanting to send weapons to Israel. Most Democrats wanted to cut off weapons to Israel, and yet Kamala Harris and Biden administration just had their fingers in their ears, so to speak. And this has happened again and again. That's how you lose when you diss the base. 6.8 million voters for Biden in 2020 did not vote for Harris in 2024, and that's a result of absolutely ignoring the views of people who you need for turnout. And we hear it every time. This is going to be a turnout election, and it's true every time. And when people choose not to vote for the Democratic ticket, that's how Republicans win.
0: Listening to Flashpoints on Pacifica Radio. Gavilan, are you still with us? Okay, I think we lost him. Okay. Norman, could you talk a little bit more about sort of the relationship between Israel, U.S. politics, you know, who the Democrats are and who they have become based on their either silence or out-of-control support for a genocide? I mean, they can't fill enough boats and planes and whatever to get the equipment that they're still shipping over there to kill Palestinians. Democrats are part of this. Yeah.
1: For decades, the Republican and Democratic parties have been wholly leased, if not owned, subsidiaries of AIPAC and the pro-Israel lobby. And that has changed only in the last few years, again, not because of some light bulb going on Capitol Hill, but because voters and activists have made their fervent opinions know that they're sick of U.S. support for genocide. And so just a couple of weeks ago, when there was a vote on cutting off weapons to Israel in the House of Representatives, a grand total of one Republican voted for a cutoff, and 103 Democrats voted for cutoff. And this is freaking out AIPAC and its allies. It's freaking out the Israeli government because this is not what they signed up for. This is not what they're accustomed to. But this is what grassroots organizing is creating.
0: Wow. All right. Norman Solomon, appreciate the information, the analysis. And any recommendations in terms of what you think people should be doing now in terms of elections and affecting policy? Your thoughts on that?
1: Activism? Yeah, very much tuning into not only these primary races, but also what's happening in November, because there are going to be battles between very strong progressives and right-wing Republicans. And I do want to invite people, please go to rootsaction.org. We have 1 million members signed up getting action alerts. You can be 1,000,001. That's rootsaction.org. And in terms of background, my free book is at blueroad.info. It's the site for how the Democrats enabled Trump to become president twice. It's called The Blue Road to Trump Hell. And again, that is at blueroad.info, and it's free.
0: Beautiful. Thanks, Norman. Thanks for the time. We appreciate it.
1: Thank you, Dennis.
0: All right. And you are listening to Flashpoints on Pacifica Radio. It's your daily investigative news magazine. And if all goes well, we will see you tomorrow at 5 Pacific. Stay tuned.
2: And that does it for another episode of Flashpoints. 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Senior producers, Miguel Gavilan Molina and Kevin Pina. 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For questions and comments, email Dennis Bernstein at dennis@kpfa.org. 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

0: evening. It's Tuesday, August 4th. I'm Scott Baba. Iran and Oman continue negotiating to reopen the Strait of Hormuz without U.S. representatives in the room.
1: Our focus right now is on avoiding escalation, reopening the strait, and reopening the door for diplomacy between the parties.
0: The confirmation of Acting Attorney General Todd Blanche to permanently helm his post moves forward after key Republicans who had been rejecting him negotiate a deal.
2: I've never liked this 1776 fund. It made no sense to me, and I thought it was an insult to the police officers and the people that defended us on January the 6th. It's done. It's been rescinded, and I am satisfied.
0: And five states hold primary elections, including the closely watched race in Michigan between centrist Haley Stevens and progressive candidate Abdul El-Sayed.
3: People want to say that this state votes for moderates when it voted for Donald Trump twice. It may just be that the better explanation is not that the state wants moderates, it's that it's so sick and tired of the establishment bought off by corporations on both sides of the political aisle that it was willing to hold its nose and vote for Donald Trump twice.
0: These stories and more coming up from the studios of KPFA in Berkeley. This is the Pacifica Evening News. I'm Scott Baba. Iran and Oman have made progress towards a deal to reopen the Strait of Hormuz, a potential breakthrough that could help wind down the war in the Middle East. This, according to regional officials. Majid El Ansari is a foreign ministry spokesperson for Qatar, which has been working to negotiate a deal. He said negotiations are ongoing.
1: We can confirm that the efforts are still ongoing with all the parties. We are looking towards diplomatic resolution as we are speaking right now. As you know, there are current efforts on the ground that are in very progressive stages, and we are working with all the parties to see this effort. So I can confirm that the efforts are ongoing as we speak. Our focus right now is on avoiding escalation, reopening the strait, and reopening the door for diplomacy between the parties.
0: Under the emerging agreement, ships would enter the Persian Gulf through an Iranian-controlled route and exit through one controlled by Oman, with service fees charged for security and environmental protection. Any deal formalizing Iran's control of the strait would mark a major strategic win for Tehran. A U.S. official said any temporary routes established would not involve Iranian approval or charges. U.S. Secretary of State Marco Rubio said progress has been made, but a final deal isn't done.
4: Well, I think there's two things to talk about when there's a deal. There's the big deal, which is the one that has to do with their nuclear ambitions. They can never have a nuclear weapon. The president's been cleared about that. So the denuclearization of Iran is the ultimate deal. I think the immediate deal, the one that you've seen a lot of focus on, is the straits. You know, there are ships moving through the straits. There's oil moving right now through the straits. So the straits are open. Nonetheless, I think that there's a conversation and a negotiation that we are involved in between Oman and Iran on how more ships can be able to go through there safely in the short term as we move towards these longer term talks about denuclearization. And suffice it to say, there's been progress made in those talks, but not finality yet. We're hoping that will happen in a very short.
0: President Trump remains under pressure to end the war amid rising gas prices. He reiterated yesterday that he opposes tolling in the strait, saying, quote, "I'm not going to let them charge." Trump called this Iran's last chance to make a deal before facing further U.S. military action.
5: We're talking at the request of Iran, backed by Saudi Arabia, backed by UAE, and backed by Qatar in particular, but others also. Many countries called, the leaders of many are friendly with a lot of them, almost all of them, one way or the other, and they all wanted to give this a last chance. This is a last chance. This is not something that, if it doesn't happen, this is a last chance for them to sign a good document.
0: Treasury Secretary Scott Bessent defended Trump's harsh rhetoric and said an agreement could come within days.
6: We've seen President Trump last week threatened what would have been one of the largest military campaigns, or the largest military campaign since World War II, against the Iranians. And now we are, because of that, we are in talks with the Iranians. And I think there is a chance we may have a deal today or tomorrow to open the strait and move towards a more normalized position in this conflict. And that's because their Air Force is wiped out, their Navy is wiped out, substantial portion of their missiles are wiped out. More importantly, their missile production capability is wiped out.
0: A fifth of the world's traded oil and gas passed through the waterway before the war. Iranian attacks on shipping have largely shut it down, driving up fuel and fertilizer prices worldwide. Separately, a cargo ship reported being struck by an unknown projectile in the strait Tuesday, according to maritime authorities. Palestinians gathered this morning for a mass funeral for more than 100 people whose remains were recently recovered from the rubble of a deadly 2023 Israeli airstrike. More than 300 people were killed on November 22nd of 2023, just weeks after the war began, when Israeli warplanes flattened a residential block in Gaza City's Sabra neighborhood. About 40 bodies were recovered soon afterward in a desperate search using basic tools and bare hands. But most of the victims remained buried deep beneath the rubble amid the chaos leading up to the war's first temporary ceasefire. Reports about the staggering death toll from one of the war's deadliest attacks took days to emerge. Today's funeral was described as the largest procession for Palestinians killed since Israel's war on Gaza began in October of 2023. KPFA's Gaza correspondent Rami Amiari attended and filed this report.
7: Crowds of Palestinians gathered to mourn 112 people whose remains were recovered from beneath the rubble Tuesday. The victims, including 44 children, 37 women, 9 elderly people, and 7 people with disabilities, belonged to 2 large extended families, the Abu Sharia and Hassan Hassaina families. The remains were recovered over the past 3 weeks by Palestinian civil defense crews with assistance from the International Committee of the Red Cross. Taysir Al-Dehshan is director of civil defense in Gaza City.
8: We have thousands of people still buried beneath the rubble. One of our greatest challenges is the yellow line, where we are unable to operate. We need coordination to allow our crews into those areas to recover the bodies. We also face a severe shortage of machinery and equipment. We also face a severe shortage of machinery and equipment. What little we have is worn out and falling apart. Some of our vehicles have been in service since 1994.
7: Since a massive Israeli airstrike struck the 2 families' homes in November 2023, grieving relatives have waited to lay their loved ones to rest. Zuhdi Abu Sharia, a grandfather who lost 6 of his grandchildren in the attack, was finally able to bury them today.
9: They are my grandchildren. All I can say is, we belong to God, and to him we return. My message to the world is this: stop this oppression and genocide. You always speak of freedom, democracy, and compassion. But where is that compassion? The youngest was Rajwa, a 1.5-year-old girl. The oldest was Zudi, who was in secondary school. They were the children of my 2 sons.
7: The funeral comes amid renewed hopes for an end to Israel's war on Gaza, following Hamas's agreement to disarm. But Palestinians in Gaza continue to endure airstrikes and evacuation orders as Israel presses ahead with operations it says are targeting Hamas fighters. This week, Nikolai Miladinov, appointed by President Donald Trump to oversee the Board of Peace, met with Israeli Prime Minister Benjamin Netanyahu. The parties were reportedly given 14 days to begin implementing provisions of the ceasefire agreement brokered by Trump in October of last year. Here at the Al-Mejaida displacement camp in Al-Mawasi, along the coast of Khan Yunis, families are hoping for meaningful change that will finally ease their suffering. Karim Al-Mejaida is an elderly Palestinian displaced from the area.
10: We've repeatedly heard promises of change and several ceasefire agreements have been announced. But nothing has changed on the ground. The attacks and assassinations continue. These promises mean nothing unless we see concrete action, such as allowing displaced Palestinians to return to Rafah and eastern Khan Yunis, or putting the technocratic committee to work on the ground. Every time we hear Trump announce something and Netanyahu reject it, or the other way around.
7: As of Tuesday, Israeli media reported that Israel may suspend its targeted killings of Hamas members and subsequent airstrikes in Gaza for 2 weeks, following a request from Miladinov during his visit to Tel Aviv. However, Israeli Prime Minister Benjamin Netanyahu said Israel would not withdraw from its current positions in Gaza until Hamas had fully disarmed. His remarks appeared to contradict the agreement recently announced by U.S. President Donald Trump, casting further doubt on what had been seen as a potential breakthrough toward ending the war. For Pacifica Radio, KPFA, I am Rami Elmirari, in Gaza.
0: At least 7,400 people have been reported by relatives to still be under the rubble in Gaza, and the true number is likely thousands higher because in some cases, entire families were killed in a single bombing, leaving no one to report the missing. The Associated Press says it has identified at least 60 families across the territory who lost 25 or more family members during the first 3 months of the war. Today, the remains of the victims, wrapped in Palestinian flags, were laid in rows on the ground. Many were marked with photos and flower petals were scattered around all. Hundreds of people surrounded the bodies for funeral prayers, some standing on the rubble. Following the prayers, people carried the bodies on stretchers along a narrow street lined by destroyed buildings and buried them in a nearby cemetery. At least 1,252 Palestinians have been killed in Gaza since the so-called ceasefire took effect, according to the territory's health ministry. Nearly 3 years after the war began, much of Gaza remains in ruins. Most of its 2 million Palestinians have been displaced, many of them living in overcrowded tent camps, where dire conditions have fueled rodent infestations and outbreaks of infectious disease. An Israeli court has temporarily blocked plans by National Security Minister Itamar Ben-Gvir to install crocodile-filled moats around Ketziot Prison, ruling on animal welfare grounds after a legal challenge from an animal rights group. The Jerusalem District Court issued the injunction after the Let the Animals Live petition to classify Nile crocodiles as a protected species, arguing the transfer lacked scientific basis and could endanger both the animals and prison staff. The judge gave officials until Wednesday to respond. Work on the moat system is continuing in the meantime, with about $7 million allocated for the project. The case has drawn criticism from human rights advocates who question why the court intervened to protect crocodiles rather than the roughly 9,500 Palestinians held in Israeli prisons. Rights groups have documented allegations of torture, starvation, and medical neglect at Ketziot. Ben-Gvir's proposal was reportedly inspired by a now-closed U.S. immigration detention facility known as Alligator Alcatraz. Millions of Shiite Muslims gathered in Karbala, Iraq, for the annual Arbaean pilgrimage this week, as regional tensions from the U.S.-Iran war and Iraq's delicate position between Washington and Tehran cast a shadow over one of the world's largest religious gatherings. Charles de Ledesma reports.
11: Arbaeen is held 40 days after Ashura, which commemorates the killing of Imam Hussein, grandson of the Prophet Muhammad, and members of his family at the Battle of Karbala in 680 AD. Shiite pilgrims beat their chests inside the shrine of Imam Hussein in Karbala, while crowds chant slogans against the US and Israel. Clergyman Sheikh Mijad Ali tells the AP, "When we commemorate the ceremony of Imam Hussein, it should not go unnoticed. It should inspire us to stand up to the oppressors and the corruptors. We must take a stance." The operations command overseeing the Arbaeen says more than 4.88 million pilgrims had entered Iraq, with arrivals from various countries ongoing for what's considered to be one of the world's largest annual religious gatherings. The pilgrimage is taking place this year as Iraq faces difficult economic conditions following the war and the closure of the Strait of Hormuz, which has disrupted Iraqi oil exports. I'm Charles Dillavesma.
0: Russia and Ukraine traded drone attacks today, with each side reporting 5 civilian deaths, including some children. A Ukrainian drone strike near Moscow's Chekhov district killed 5 people and wounded 10, this according to regional officials. Ukrainian authorities reported similar casualties across multiple regions, including 2 young girls killed by Russian glide bombs in the Sumy region. The attacks come as strikes on Black Sea shipping escalate, rising fears for global food security. Turkey renewed calls for safe passage after 2 of its ships were struck near a Russian port. Russia's defense ministry said its forces also hit Ukrainian ports and vessels it claims were carrying military cargo. Ukrainian officials say drone attacks on civilians have surged since the war began, with nearly 1,000 people killed. A UN commission has said such attacks amount to war crimes against humanity. Ukraine accused Russia of a specific war crime today after video showed a drone chasing down and wounding a vegetable seller in Kherson. The footage shows the drone pursuing the man several times around a van used as his street stand before diving at him and exploding as he leapt for cover. The man, identified as a 52-year-old named Yuri, survived with shrapnel wounds and shock. Ukrainian President Volodymyr Zelensky called it another instance of Russia's so-called drone safari against civilians, saying Russia has, quote, gone mad. Foreign Minister Andriy Sybiha called it a deliberate campaign to intimidate civilians and demanded international condemnation. Russia's defense ministry has not responded to requests for comment. A UN mission reports civilian deaths and injuries in Ukraine rose 37% in the first half of 2026, compared to last year, driven largely by intensifying Russian drone and missile strikes on cities far from the front lines. Both Russia and Ukraine deny targeting civilians in the war. Repeated island-wide blackouts are pushing Cubans to sleep outdoors on Havana's Seaside Boulevard and building balconies as they seek relief from suffocating summer heat and a worsening energy crisis tied to a U.S. cutoff of oil supplies to the island. Ed Donahue reports.
12: The Trump administration effectively cut Cuba off from oil in January. The collapse of the energy grid has much of the island with no electricity on a regular basis. Elaine Delis is sleeping on the seawall, the Melicon. She says, when we start to hope that the system will hold, then it goes down again. I don't know. There is no solution. During this latest blackout, the temperature hit 93 Fahrenheit in Havana, but it feels like 106. Alexi Rios says everything is going backwards. Tomorrow it is going to happen again, and they will say that again the system is down. So, to sleep at the Malecon. Rolling blackouts in Cuba now last more than 20 hours a day. I'm Ed Donahue.
0: The Trump administration has revoked the visa of Brazil's ambassador to the U.S. in retaliation for Brazil's denial of visas last month to 2 American diplomats and stalling on approving Trump's ambassador nominee. The State Department calls it a reciprocal response. Officials say the move has been delayed multiple times to give Brazilian President Lula da Silva room to back down, which he didn't do. It could be reversed if Brazil accepts Trump's pick for ambassador. Brazil's ambassador, Maria Luisa Ribeiro Viotti, is not being expelled and could resume duties if Brazil moves forward on the nomination. A Brazilian diplomat said the government is trying to understand why the U.S. is rushing to fill the post before October elections. The dispute adds to already strained relations between Trump and Lula, whose administration has clashed with Washington over Venezuela, Cuba, and Trump support for jailed former President Jair Bolsonaro's family. The U.S. recently imposed steep tariffs on Brazilian exports. The Senate Judiciary Committee today advanced Acting Attorney General Todd Blanche's nomination to take the job permanently. Today's vote followed a deal struck late Sunday between Blanche and two Republican senators who threatened to block his confirmation until Blanche formally rescinded a $1.8 billion fund meant to compensate President Trump's political allies. Max Pringle reports.
13: The vote follows a deal struck between Blanche and Republican Senators John Cornyn of Texas and North Carolina's Tom Tillis, who demanded written assurances about the settlement of Trump's lawsuit against the IRS over his leaked tax returns. North Carolina Republican Tom Tillis said he's confident that Blanche will honor the written agreement not to reinstate the so-called anti-weaponization fund meant to help Trump allies avoid prosecution.
2: The first one I called the payout pot for punks. I've never liked this 1776 fund. It made no sense to me, and I thought it was an insult to the police officers and the people that defended us on January the 6th. It's done. It's been rescinded, and I am satisfied.
13: Illinois Senator Dick Durbin is the ranking Democrat on the panel. He said there's no reason for Tillis, Cornyn, or any other member of the committee to be satisfied with this deal.
14: The Cop Beaters Fund can easily be revived with a new order from the Department of Justice 15 minutes after Mr. Blanche is confirmed as Attorney General. Indeed, the President himself has loudly telegraphed that's his plan.
13: Other committee Democrats said Acting Attorney General Blanche acted as President Trump's personal fixer in the Epstein Files case. Senator Durbin said that's reason enough on its own to reject Blanche for the Attorney General job.
14: Last year, under Mr. Blanche's leadership, more than 1,000 FBI personnel were pulled off key law enforcement priorities. What was a higher priority than their oath they've taken to uphold the law? They were directed to flag Epstein records and look for any mention of Donald Trump. Mr. Blanche refused to tell me who gave this order, but former Attorney General Bondi made it clear, saying Blanche was, quote, in charge of the Epstein files.
13: A sweeping audit immunity Blanche declared for the president, his sons, and the Trump Organization remains in place, potentially wiping away responsibility for millions of dollars of unpaid taxes by Trump. California Democrat Alex Padilla said Blanche's written promise to GOP senators is not worth the paper it's written on.
15: It does not prevent Mr. Blanche from using taxpayer funds to reward January 6 rioters. It does not prohibit Donald Trump and his sons from receiving immunity for their tax crimes. To me, this doesn't seem like a deal at all.
13: Blanche's nomination now goes to the full Senate for a confirmation vote. For KPFA News, I'm Max Pringle.
0: The Hill reports that Todd Blanche told a group of faith leaders that the Trump administration is preparing measures that could restrict abortion access, including in states where with laws protecting it. During a private call hosted by the White House Faith Office, Blanche told the group, Intercessors for America, that efforts to reverse Biden-era abortion protections are, quote, taking longer than we want. He said the Justice Department is working with federal agencies and the White House to develop what he called permanent solutions that would make the Supreme Court's Dobbs decision permanent in every state. The 2022 ruling overturned Roe v. Wade and ended the federal constitutional right to an abortion, leaving states to establish their own abortion laws. Blanche indicated that the administration is developing policies intended to prevent providers in states with abortion shield laws from mailing abortion pills into states where the procedure is banned. He did not say whether the administration would invoke the Comstock Act, a largely dormant 1873 law that abortion opponents have sought to use to prohibit abortion medications and medical equipment from being sent through the mail. In a statement to The Hill, the Justice Department said Blanche's comments had been mischaracterized. The department said he was addressing mail-order abortion drugs, not a broader expansion of federal authority over states. Blanche acknowledged that the administration had not yet achieved what he called, quote, complete victory, but told the faith leaders, we will have victory, and victory will be soon. The call was posted online by Intercessors for America and has since been removed. Meanwhile, with the Senate expected to confer Blanche as the next U.S. Attorney General this week, pressure from watchdog groups is mounting on Maine's Republican Senator Susan Collins, who may cast the deciding vote. Catherine Carley reports.
16: Blanche has vowed in writing that the Justice Department will not create the anti-weaponization fund for the president's allies, something Collins rejected. But he's also slowed investigations of fatal ICE shootings, including the death of a young father in Maine last month. Brett Edkins with the nonprofit Stand Up America says Mainers want answers, but the Blanche vote stands in their way.
17: Her concern, her strongly worded letters, those are not enough anymore. Mainers need action from Senator Collins, and that starts with voting no on Blanche's nomination.
16: Collins has asked the DOJ to cooperate with local and state authorities to give the public confidence that an inquiry into the Maine shooting is fair. But Blanche told a Senate committee their help was not needed to ensure an independent investigation. Senator Collins' office did not respond to this reporter's request for an interview. While family members of people killed by undocumented immigrants in the U.S. praise Blanche for making victims a priority, his critics say he's letting ICE agents off the hook. After the deadly shootings of Renee Good and

0: administration and his ICE forces, not the American people.
1: Edkin says the public supported the Trump administration's crackdown on immigration at the border, but his plans for mass deportation and stepped-up ICE raids are increasingly unpopular. A July YouGov poll shows 58% of Americans who've heard about recent ICE shootings support abolishing ICE altogether, while only 36% say that's something they oppose.
2: I'm Catherine Carley for Pacifica Network and Public News Service.
3: The U.S. Army has used up nearly all of its long-range precision missiles during the five-month war with Iran, according to three sources familiar with the data, who spoke on condition of anonymity, raising concerns about military readiness for future conflicts. Sources say the U.S. has used, quote, virtually all of its Army tactical missile systems and precision strike missiles. It's also burned through a little less than half of its global Tomahawk cruise missile supply. The drawdown could force President Trump to rely more on riskier piloted bombing missions if he relaunches major strikes on Iran. The White House disputes concerns about readiness. Trump said the U.S. has, quote, far more munitions than anyone in the world. The Pentagon says the military has everything it needs. But analysts warn certain supplies could fall short in a prolonged conflict. A separate report by the Center for Strategic and International Studies estimates about 65% of Patriot missile interceptors have also been used since February. Social media rumors falsely claiming Spain's border with the territory of Ceuta was open triggered a massive migration surge, with an estimated 72,000 people rushing to reach the coast in just days. Posts on Instagram, Facebook, and TikTok spread quickly, showing migrants where to swim and how to track Coast Guard patrols. More than 80 people died, including some who drowned and others killed in a stampede at a border breakwater. Most migrants have since returned to Morocco. Some also misunderstood recent Spanish immigration measures, mistakenly believing they'd be allowed to stay. The European Union is now investigating the incident as high unemployment continues, driving young Moroccans to seek opportunity abroad. I'm Scott Baba. You're listening to the Pacifica Evening News. We'll be back with more after this.
4: At KPFA, we're not just reporting stories. We're feeling the heartbeat of independent media. Our reporters, our DJs, and our listeners, all moving together to a beat that's authentic and fearless. 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
3: President Donald Trump has announced a new commission to deal with what he says is an issue that's long overdue, military spouses. Trump signed an executive order yesterday to create a presidential military spouse commission to make recommendations on quality of life issues. He also talked about the war in Iran, which he says is going very well. Christopher Martinez reports.
6: Quality of life issues like jobs, schools, health care, child care, and housing have long been the subject of worries for families, advocacy by activist groups, and debate by politicians. Now, President Donald Trump has signed an executive order aimed at addressing such concerns, at least for one group of people, namely military families.
7: Today, I'm signing an executive order to establish the first ever presidential military spouse commission.
6: Trump signed the order in an Oval Office ceremony.
7: The commission will develop suggestions to address particular challenges in housing, employment, health care, education, child care, and just about everything else you can think of. We've never had this opportunity. We're doing it now because we've done a lot for our military. We love our military.
6: He called the order long overdue, and he offered the reasoning behind it.
7: The commission will help ensure we continue to give military spouses our very best,

0: So our military can continue to be the strongest military anywhere in the world, and we're proving that. As you know, we had a conflict with Venezuela, worked out very well, and we have a conflict with Iran, and that's working out very well, very, very well.
1: He introduced the chair of the commission, Jennifer Hegseth.
2: And like you said, these are generational issues that are long overdue to address. And we have the most amazing women here who have decades of experience as military spouses themselves to take a look at it.
1: Although she referred to women, it is worth noting that not all spouses of service members are women, despite the recent hyper-masculinization of the military, with such things as testosterone tests and attacks on transgender service members. Be that as it may, Chair Hegseth's spouse, Defense Secretary Pete Hegseth, was also on hand to explain the importance of the new commission, referring to Trump's $1.5 trillion military spending proposal and calling it a generational investment in barracks, in housing, in health care, and in pay.
3: Strong families equal strong formations. I mean, when you look at it from a military perspective, as a secretary, our job is to make sure our troops are prepared and ready on behalf of the nation. And if your family's not taken care of, then it causes hesitations and complications for the warfighters out front.
1: The director of the Military Spouse Commission will be Desiree Thompson-Sale, who gave brief remarks and then fielded a question from the president.
0: And I have one question. How do I compare in terms of response with other presidents of the past?
4: No comparison, sir.
0: Is that good or bad?
4: No, it's good. Actually, it's very good.
0: It's very good. We do okay?
4: We do great.
0: A little more than Sleepy Joe?
4: 100%.
0: A little bit more?
4: Yes.
0: I think so. Thank you.
1: After the signing, Trump took questions from reporters, both those he likes and those he does not.
0: You're fake news. Don't ever talk again. You're fake news. One of the worst in the business. Fortunately, nobody watches you.
1: Many of the questions dealt with the war on Iran and the topic of negotiations. Trump says negotiations are indeed happening.
0: We have many talks, and we'll say we have or we don't have. You know, we're straight about it. But they deny. But they're not denying it now. They just put out a statement, not denying it. But for some reason, when they're talking, they don't like saying that they're talking. So I say, wait, we're in talks. Big deal.
1: He says he called off his threatened strikes on Iran at the request of Iran, Saudi Arabia, the United Emirates, and Qatar.
0: They all wanted to give this a last chance. This is the last chance. This is not something that, if it doesn't happen, this is a last chance for them to sign a good document.
1: One reporter asked whether Iran would be willing to allow free navigation through the Strait of Hormuz.
0: It has to be. I'm not going to let them charge. If anybody's going to charge, we'll charge. We're the one that has total control. We have total control. You know, we have a thing called a blockade with his navy. And that navy is, they call it a wall of steel, the United States wall of steel. And no, there's not going to be charging. We're not talking about charging at all. There won't be charging.
1: On the domestic front, Trump talked about what he called a sick ideology taking place right now, apparently referring to certain Democrats in the upcoming midterm elections.
0: They want to get rid of the presidency. They want to have an appointed executive running. That's a communist thing, you know? That's a communist thing. These are sick people. And, you know, I said it the other day, and it maybe doesn't sound that important, but when a country goes bad, like look at the blue cities. What do they have in common, aside from massive crime? Much more crime. The Republicans have very little crime.
1: On the other hand, he boasted about what he calls the renaissance of Washington, D.C. under his leadership. For example, cleaning up Lafayette Park.
0: It was so dirty and so disgusting. Like everything liberal becomes dirty and disgusting. Socialism, liberalism, progressivism.
1: Back to the new commission, it will meet monthly at the White House, and it will issue recommendations, though there's no schedule yet of when. Meanwhile, as the new commission discusses health care, child care, education, and so on, outside the world of military spouses, political debate and activism will continue on similar issues, like the administration's withholding of Medicaid funds to blue states like California and New York, and plans to strip down standards for Head Start preschools. Reporting for Pacifica Radio News KPFA, I'm Christopher Martinez.
5: Transgender service members fighting to stay in the military are facing secretive separation hearings that one Army Reserve lawyer describes as a public humiliation ritual. according to reporting from the New York Times. The closed-door hearings held on military bases with no cameras or transcripts follow President Trump's executive order banning trans troops last year. While most of the more than 4,000 affected service members opted to leave voluntarily and take a cash payout, others chose to fight their cases before three officer panels. Lawyer Priya Rashid, who has represented 28 trans troops for free, says at least six clients were barred from their own hearings for refusing to cut their hair or wear a uniform matching their sex assigned at birth. One master sergeant was allowed to testify by video only with her camera off. The Times reports the boards have focused heavily on service members' gender dysphoria diagnoses, even when troops had stellar records and no history of impairment affecting their duty. Only one of Rashid's 28 clients has been allowed to remain in service. The Pentagon declined to comment on the hearings. Today marks primaries in five more states across the country. Teresa Wierzbianska reports.
6: Voters in five states headed to the polls today in the latest round of primary elections. Michigan, Missouri, Virginia, Kansas, and Washington are all beginning to tabulate the results as the polls close. Some voters in these states are still casting their ballots. The biggest spotlight is on Michigan, where Democrats are choosing a nominee for an open U.S. Senate seat. The contest between former Wayne County Health Director Abdul El-Sayed and Congresswoman Haley Stevens has become a high-profile battle between the Democratic Party's progressive and establishment wings. Stevens has the backing of many party leaders, while El-Sayed has been endorsed by Senator Bernie Sanders and other progressive groups. Both candidates made last-ditch efforts to sway voters. Abdul El-Sayed appeared on CBS with an appeal.
7: It's always funny to me that people want to say that this state votes for moderates when it voted for Donald Trump twice. It may just be that the better explanation is not that the state wants moderates, it's that it's so sick and tired of the establishment bought off by corporations on both sides of the political aisle that it was willing to hold its nose and vote for Donald Trump twice. Now, what happens if the alternative to the bought-off establishment happens to be, instead of a narcissistic, megalomaniacal billionaire, a doctor who rebuilt health departments to eliminate medical debt and put glasses on kids' faces? I'm willing to test that proposition. So what's my answer? What do I say to a voter? Hey, I'm not bought off by the corporations who bought off your politics for a very long time. I don't take money from DTE, so I'm not going to be putting a data center in your backyard. I'm not bought off by Big Pharma, so I'm not going to kick off an opioid epidemic or raise your prescription drug prices. I'm not bought off by Blue Cross Blue Shield, so I'm not interested in raising your premium. I'm also not bought off by AIPAC, so I want to keep your tax dollars here to build your schools here instead of sending it abroad. And I actually think that that's probably going to win some votes in Michigan.
6: Haley Stevens spoke to voters along a campaign stop.
8: Me to do it should he get the nomination. The nomination, whatever, you know, I'm a sitting Democratic congresswoman, you know, till January 2nd of next year. You know, whatever he wants me to do should he get the nomination. But I'm also going to be working with everyone who has voted in the Democratic primary and everyone who's going to go to the polls in November. You know, we're going to have a great turnout today. We're going to have a great turnout in November, and we are going to send the voices of common sense Democrats. You know, my opponent and I do agree on something. You know, he has denounced socialism, you know, just as I have. You know, we're not a socialist country. You know, he's a proud capitalist, as am I. You know, Abdul has said that. I know he campaigns with some people who do the socialism, but yeah, Michiganders don't want that. You know, they want to be small business owners like my parents were. Right? They want to build the American dream. We've got a lot of people who came to this country who escaped socialism.
6: Michigan voters are also selecting nominees for governor. Democrats are choosing between Secretary of State Jocelyn Benson and Genesee County Sheriff Chris Swanson. Republicans are deciding between Trump-backed Congressman John James and businessman Perry Johnson. In Missouri, national attention is focused on a Democratic congressional primary in the St. Louis area. Former Congresswoman Cori Bush is seeking a political comeback against Representative Wesley Bell, who unseated her 2 years ago. The rematch has again attracted millions of dollars in outside spending and reflects ongoing divisions within the Democratic Party. Virginia results are coming in the Democratic primary for the 2nd Congressional District. Former Representative Elaine Luria secured the nomination and will again face Republican Representative Jen Kiggins. In the 1st District, Shannon Taylor won the Democratic nomination and will challenge longtime Republican Representative Rob Whitman. Republicans also selected their nominee to take on Democratic Senator Mark Warner, who is seeking another term and is considered the favorite heading into the general election. Kansas voters are right now deciding primaries for Congress, statewide offices, and the legislature. They're also weighing a constitutional amendment that would change how Kansas Supreme Court justices are selected. Meanwhile, Washington State's top two primary will narrow the field for congressional, statewide, judicial, and local races. Under Washington's election system, the two candidates receiving the most votes advance to November, regardless of party affiliation. Election results from today's contests are coming in, and we'll have updates as soon as they are available. For Pacifica Radio, KPFA, I'm Teresa Wersbianska.
5: One of those updates that's just come in, U.S. Representative Wesley Bell has won his rematch in the Democratic primary against former U.S. Representative Cori Bush. Bell's primary victory is likely to propel him to re-election in November in the heavily Democratic 1st Congressional District of St. Louis. Bell is a former St. Louis County prosecutor and was backed by a political group affiliated with the American-Israel Public Affairs Committee, or AIPAC. The pro-Israeli group also financed his ouster of Bush in the 2024 primary after Bush criticized Israel's response in Gaza to Hamas's attack on Israel in 2023. Bush had been a part of the progressive group of House members known as the Squad. Missouri's top election official has rejected a citizen's petition seeking a statewide vote on new congressional districts backed by President Trump. Supporters had submitted hundreds of thousands of signatures to force a November referendum on the Republican-drawn U.S. House map, but Secretary of State Denny Hoskins said the petition is unconstitutional, arguing congressional redistricting can't be subject to voter referendums. The group behind the effort plans to challenge his decision in court. The new map, already in use for Tuesday's primaries, reshapes the Kansas City-based district held by longtime Democratic Congressman Emanuel Cleaver, giving it a Republican tilt. Missouri was the 2nd GOP-led state after Texas to redraw districts at Trump's urging. Republicans currently hold 6 of Missouri's 8 congressional seats and hope to gain another. Nationally, Republicans think new maps in 8 states could net them up to 16 additional House seats, while Democrats' counter efforts could yield up to 6. Immigration and Customs Enforcement is summoning Haitian immigrants in Ohio to its offices, fitting them with ankle monitors or offering immediate removal after the Trump administration revoked their temporary protected status. Dozens of immigrants in Springfield were called into ICE offices in recent days and blocked from traveling more than 75 miles from home, according to advocates. Roughly 15,000 Haitians live in the Springfield area. The move follows a Supreme Court decision in June that let the Trump administration end protections for about 350,000 Haitians nationwide. A spokesperson for Homeland Security said TPS was never meant to be permanent. Advocates describe the ankle monitors as humiliating for immigrants with no criminal records. Some were given a choice of wearing a monitor or accepting money and immediate deportation. Congress created TPS in 1990 to protect people fleeing war and disaster. Federal courts previously blocked the administration's attempt to end Haiti's designation, citing what judges called racial animus. A man from El Salvador has died at a New Jersey immigration jail and has been the target of months of protest over living conditions for people detained there. This according to federal officials yesterday. Edwin Lopez Corneo, 41, had been held at Delaney Hall in Newark after being arrested on June 18th, according to U.S. Immigration and Customs Enforcement. Lopez Corneo, whom the government accused of entering the U.S. illegally, died Saturday, the agency said. His official cause of death will be released following further medical examination, according to ICE. Democratic politicians and civil rights group in New Jersey questioned whether his death was preventable, saying they had little confidence people detained at the 1,000-bed facility were receiving proper care. Ashley Cornejo, Edwin Lopez Cornejo's daughter.
9: He was treated horribly, and he tried everyone else upon him. He always sounded calm and happy, though all of us were worried about him. And during while he was detained, he lost 30 pounds. And when I saw those videos on the news about him, he would say stuff about how they were treated horribly and how his face and hands were numb. And how they had handcuffs on him every time they deployed his hands would be purple. He had high blood pressure, he had diabetes. And they refused to give him his medication and they brushed off his complaining. And they know they're responsible, they know they're guilty, but they want to lie about it so they don't feel guilty. They're not innocent at all. Justice may be served. No one is illegal here. The United States, America should be a free country for everyone. There should be justice for all. Shame on them.
10: Hey.
9: They're just heartless monsters. Shame on all of them.
5: Danilo Cornejo, Edwin Lopez Cornejo's brother, said the day before he died, Edwin told his mother he hadn't been able to get proper medical attention.
11: On Friday morning, early morning, a doctor saw him. And Giovanni had told the doctor he couldn't feel half of his face and also his arm. Why didn't the doctor or Delaney Hall send my son to the hospital when he told the doctor early in the morning Friday that he was not feeling half of his face and his arm?
5: In a statement, New Jersey Democratic Cory Booker said, quote, I have visited the facility myself and witnessed these conditions firsthand, so I say this plainly. Delaney Hall must be closed immediately and permanently. People held at the Newark facility have asked for improved living conditions and better medical care. As they say, some are being denied medication. Earlier this year, some launched a hunger strike, according to COSACHA, an immigrant advocacy group. The facility has also been a flashpoint for protests against President Donald Trump's immigration crackdown, with demonstrators trying to block vehicles from entering or leaving the facility. Trump and his deputies have defended the center's operations and denied there is any hunger strike, abuse, or poor conditions inside. The facility is owned by Geo Group, a private prison contractor that runs multiple detention centers across the country. The contractor did not immediately respond to an email requesting comment. In December, another 41-year-old man, Gene Wilson Brutus, a Haitian national, died after collapsing at Delaney Hall in what a medical examiner ruled was a natural death due to a lung blockage. ICE has also not publicly recognized the July 24 death of 29-year-old Prisciliano Trejo in Georgia, which came 9 days after ICE released him from custody while he was hospitalized in a coma, according to a coalition of advocacy groups in the state. Trejo, a Mexican national, had been diagnosed with leukemia, advocates said. Before his hospitalization, he had been arrested by ICE in North Carolina and later detained at Stewart Detention Center in Georgia, where at least two other ICE detainees have died in the last 14 months. ICE has not responded to an inquiry about Trejo's death. In all, at least 56 people have died in ICE custody during Trump's second term. Lopez Cornejo is the second native of El Salvador following the September death of Norlin Guzman Fuentes, who was killed during a sniper attack on an ICE field office in Dallas. New Jersey Governor Mickey Sherrill, a Democrat, said her administration is working to understand the facts surrounding Lopez Cornejo's death. She said in a statement, quote, at the same time, we continue to face obstruction in our efforts to conduct a full health inspection of the facility. Every effort to block oversight raises serious questions about what is happening inside Delaney Hall and what those operating the facility are trying to hide. The rising number of deaths has sparked protests across the country, including one planned for tomorrow in San Francisco. The California Collaborative for Immigrant Justice will hold an interfaith memorial and funeral procession outside ICE's Northern California field office. Valeria Suarez is with CCIJ.
10: We are coming together with our partners at the Hugs Beyond Bars Coalition and Immigrant Movement for Human Integrity to create this like event that both honors the lives that we've lost to ICE violence, particularly in the last couple of weeks. This day alone, yesterday, we found out of yet another person that died in ICE detention, meaning and making it so it's the 50th person to die in ICE detention or due to ICE violence in this year alone. So the first part of our event is going to be focused on honoring those that we've lost, and it's going to be at 11 a.m. at 630 Sansom Street, which is the ICE building where many families, many people every day have individual appointments and hearings there for where they have to go and see their loved ones, many who are having court appointments and are inside detention. So we're going to be in solidarity with them and those whose lives we've lost, as well as those who are inside detention, and we're going to be outside at 630 Sansom at 11 a.m. After that, we will be doing a procession shortly at about 12 p.m. heading to 333 Bush Street, which is Senator Padilla's office.
5: CCIJ says the demonstrations will condemn deaths in ICE custody and call on Congress to pressure ICE and the for-profit prison company CoreCivic to allow contact visits at the California City Immigration Processing Center. Although immigration violations are generally civil, not criminal matters, people detained at the California City facility are denied in-person contact visits. CCIJ says families are often travel for hours only to speak with their loved ones through a thick pane of glass, while others forego visits altogether because of the painful restriction.
10: A campaign that came out of people inside detention at California City who are asking on ICE and CoreCivic to allow them to have contact visits, which basically means be able for them to, when their families come, whether it's like their newborn children, their grandchildren, their parents, whoever it is that comes to visit, they don't have to do it behind a glass, but instead they can actually hug them and hold them. This is something that should not have to be a privilege or something that we're fighting for, given that every other detention center in California has contact visits. California City is the only one that has not had that.
5: The event takes place tomorrow, August 5th, from 11 a.m. to 1 p.m. The procession will begin outside 630 Sansom Street in San Francisco and continue to 333 Bush Street. Prosecutors have released a list of 72 potential witnesses for the October corruption trial of former Oakland Mayor Sheng Tao. Tao, her partner Andre Jones, and recycling contractors David and Andy Dong face federal bribery charges. Prosecutors allege Tao accepted payments and election help from the Dongs in exchange for political favors. All four have pleaded not guilty. The witness list includes city and county officials, police officers, bank employees, and FBI, IRS, and postal inspection agents, along with former Tao staffers. Two people who have pled guilty in the case, former San Leandro council member Brian Azevedo, and entrepreneur Mario Juarez are also set to testify. Prosecutors also plan to introduce hundreds of photos and videos from Andy Dong's phone, which they allege show local officials in compromising situations that Dong intended to use as blackmail. The government said it may not call every witness listed and could add more as the case proceeds. The Bay Area Air District has issued an air quality advisory for today and tomorrow as wildfire smoke from the Pacific Northwest drifts into the region. Officials say pollution levels aren't expected to exceed federal health standards, But air quality could still turn unhealthy at times as smoke conditions shift. Residents may notice smoky skies, haze, and the smell of smoke. Wildfire smoke can irritate the eyes and airways and worsen conditions like asthma and COPD. Older adults, children, and people with respiratory illness face the highest risk. The district recommends staying indoors with windows and doors closed, setting air conditioning to recirculate, or heading to filtered air buildings like libraries or malls if smoke worsens. Residents can check real-time air quality at fire.airnow.gov. Bay Area weather this evening, mostly clear before becoming partly cloudy, lows in the upper 50s. Partly cloudy tomorrow morning before becoming sunny. The heat breaks a little with highs in the 70s to upper 80s, though temperatures return to the high 90s later in the week. In the Central Valley, clear tonight with lows in the low 70s. Tomorrow, sunny and hot with a high near 105. In Los Angeles tonight, partly cloudy with lows in the mid-60s. Mostly sunny tomorrow with highs in the mid-80s. That's it for the news tonight. I'm Scott Baba. Good evening.

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once again. Welcome to another edition of La Raza Chronicles. My name is Pedro Reyes. Thank you for cruising with us right here on KPFA 94.1 FM. And before we begin, we want to say thank you to the ancestors. Thank you to the four directions. And tonight we are giving thanks to the energy of all those who know que el pueblo salva al pueblo. We say muchas gracias y el pueblo es la verdad. So once again, we want to say thank you to all those folks in the front lines making a difference for seven generations down the road. Muchas gracias for all you're doing and talking truth to power and demanding due process and justice for all. Stay tuned right here on La Raza Chronicles as we bring you music, information, poetry, y mucho más. Want to let you know tonight we got Nicolas from Raices who's going to be telling us a little bit about a campaign they got going up in Sonoma. Also, we will have Jose Cordon who's going to be telling us a little bit about his poems and how he became poet laureate out there in Antioch. And then we also got Dear Scratch and Sherwin, who's going to be telling us a little bit about Scratch Fight and an upcoming DJ event that's going to be taking place right here in the Bay Area. Stay tuned. This is La Raza Chronicles. My name is Pedro Reyes. This is KPFA. Shout outs to all those tecolotes, tecolotas cruising around up and about, getting ready to go out after the sun sets. And thank you for joining us on this sound journey as we slowly but surely greet the sun setting.

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start breathing, Gopal and sage, Heka and Wodin, Wodin and Heka, Tonantzin, Skakmakwa, Geh.

aqua, don't unseen. 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The battle the north and the south is seeking. The power of coming and the power of leaving. Christianity and Catholicism, English and Spanish. Colonization is colonization, and it has done its damage. Human being, head and spine, universal truth, impervious to time. Love, intention, and respect, and reflection, as all the old ones are expected. Detaching from blame and outcome, helps lighten the load, makes for being free to travel the good.

0: And this is Pedro Reyes. You are tuned in to KPFA 94.1 FM. Right now on the line, we got Nicolas, who's going to be telling us a little bit about something that's going to be happening out there in Sonoma, talking about the sheriff and all the funding they're getting. So welcome to the show, Nicolas. How you doing?
1: Muy bien. Thank you for having me, Pedro. We've been real busy with the Sanctuary Coalition here in Sonoma County. You know, currently our active campaign is, you know, working to get the sheriff to comply with an ordinance that was passed for the county. You know, they told us 2 years ago that, that would never happen. And through the work of the coalition, you know, through the efforts of Almas Libres, the women that are leading this coalition, you know, we were able to, I think really was the die-in that turned the tide for us and started really bringing more attention and were able to pass an ordinance. Unfortunately, it specifically excludes the sheriff as he's elected official, falls under different regulations. And so, you know, we've had attempts to, you know, have conversations with him. And there was a large IOLERO meeting here about a month ago. And, you know, it was an opportunity for the sheriff to answer to the community. And he continues to choose to collaborate with ICE. And one of the vocal supporters of the sheriff at that particular meeting was the Farm Bureau. So in response to some of the latest ICE murders, we had a really successful action, a die-in in front of the Farm Bureau's office a couple of weeks ago. And with the inclusion of some performance, some teatro that I was able to lead, and our volunteers who showed up, I mean, we had a very, very powerful event, very powerful action, you know, a resoundingly loud message in a way that was, you know, we didn't really even have to raise our voices. It was like the images that we created were really powerful. So we just found out in continuation with this is that there's a item on the agenda at the next Board of Supervisors meeting to increase the sheriff and the DA's budget, and only the two of them, somewhere nearly 50% because of some delay, I don't know, some bureaucratic you know, red tape, that they're saying that that they're allowed to, you know, get an increase in their budget, and it's just a another way for them to suppress opposition and to, you know, basically buy the election. So this action and this campaign continues. So I'd like to invite people to come out to our general coalition meetings. We have them every third Saturday in Santa Rosa at 1717 Yalupa Avenue. And there we're continuing to meet. And there is another city council meeting coming up in September. And we're asking folks to come and continue to support a sanctuary ordinance in the city of Santa Rosa. We have a campaign going on in Petaluma. And we are planning for a 3-day caminata in October 10th, 11th, 12th. And so we're, you know, plenty of ways for people to get involved, continuing to look for volunteers to come and help us table and at our actions. So I encourage people to look for the Sanctuary Coalition social media pages on Facebook. You can reach out to me directly at mr.p8me@gmail. That's Mr. Pochome at Gmail. I'm the outreach and education specialist for the coalition, and so I invite people to contact me directly and I can help them get involved.
0: And, you know, just to kind of talk a little bit more about this raise or increase that they would get in their budget, we know that a lot of counties are dealing with budget cuts right now, and especially in education, you know. So it's not just happening in California, but also across the nation, where we're seeing a lot of police enforcement's budgets going up. And, you know, there's literally ICE is paying $50K bonus, you know. So we're talking about that, too, that the reality of everybody else's services are being cut, you know. How is this impacting Santa Rosa?
1: Yeah, so, you know, the umbrella organization that we work under is Raices Collective. And I initially came in as a teaching artist with Raices. And our active programs in the schools were specifically through the restorative justice programs. And I was not living here in the area at the time, but from what I understand, a lot of this was organizing that came after the Andy Lopez shooting and several other incidents. And, you know, there were community folks that were able to go into, take over, take positions in, on the school board and basically get the cops out of school. And these restorative justice programs were a way, you know, alternative way to engage with the students. And so we, as the teaching artists, you know, that was our entry into the schools. And those programs have been cut, along with several school closures and mergers. They're merging middle school and high schools together. And it's really unfortunate that the school board is now being taken over, you know, by ex-cops. You know, the pendulum unfortunately swung the other way, and our students continue to be in a really vulnerable state with very little resources specifically for our students of color and you know, English as a second language students here in Sonoma. There's very little programming for them. We are actively engaging our office space. We, Raices Collective, now has an office at Santa Rosa, and we are hosting. I'm actually doing every first and third Thursday of the month, hosting a free Teatro Popular workshop. And so this is an opportunity for folks without any theater background, that's open to the community, to come in, to learn some basic theater skills. And then we're using these as an opportunity to take these creations, these performances that we create, and use them at our actions like we did a couple of weeks ago at the Farm Bureau. So we're doing our best to respond, you know, but the fact remains, yes, that unfortunately public schools are facing a major crisis right now here in Sonoma and all over the country.
0: And it's interesting how they have money for ROs and, you know, sheriffs, and so that they can get a 50% increase, but there's school closing down, and rather than finding solutions to keeping the schools open, they just merge them and they don't expect anything to happen, so to speak, you know?
1: Well, all of this is happening in the face of ICE getting these billion-dollar budget increases. I mean, it's just a gross insult, you know, to the working people of this country, regardless, you know, of their background, right? I mean, you know, our working class and middle class communities are just being completely devastated, and that machine, that fear machine, you know, this Gestapo-like government is just continuing to terrorize. And, you know, one of the connections, and this is really important to me right now, is that I'm trying to draw a connection back to the same sort of terrorism that communities experienced along the border at the turn of the 20th century. You know, I've been doing a deep dive into some reading. There's a book currently that I'm really engaged with called The Injustice Never Leaves You. And it's specifically about that reign of terror by the Texas Rangers around between generally 1915 and 1920 was the worst episode. And there were thousands of people, of Mexican-American, that were lynched during that time. And the Texas Rangers were recruiting people like they are now, ICE, right? That they're basically, the recruitment requirement was that they killed Mexicans before, right? I mean, and so the similar hatred, you know, this is to just continue to keep power in the hands of the few, right? I mean, we've seen this happen already. And we've seen what happens to those communities. The great-great-grandchildren of those communities that were terrorized at the early part of the last century, you know, are now the ones that are living in abject poverty, with the, you know, that are getting their schools shut down, right? That are experiencing some of the worst, like, social markers in terms of education and access to healthcare and all those things, right? So we know what happens to families and communities that experience this kind of terrorism, and I think it's important to remember. And to draw that connection, right? Because there's a lot of established Latino, Mexican American, Chicano communities that don't see themselves reflected in the plight of the immigrant. And I think that's something that we need to begin to address directly.
0: That's right. And you know what's going to be next is the fact that we got the ROs back in Santa Rosa, and basically, what can they do? Also contribute with ICE, you know, and deport high school students or target high school students just for being brown, you know, right. So they could implement the same policies that ICE is implementing and just be able to take kids without even due process, you know?
1: Well, you know, we're seeing this, you know, I happen to just regular people on the streets, you know, and so our most vulnerable populations they're danger has increased tenfold, right? And so, you know, and I think that we need people to be involved at all levels, you know, I mean, anything that you can do. I think at this point that we just need to create as much noise as possible.
0: That's right.
1: Silence at this point is complicity. There's no excuse.
0: And once again, we are talking with Nicolas from out there from Santa Rosa, giving us an update on some of the campaigns and how you can get involved. Nicolas, you know, if folks, again, want to get involved, how can they do that?
1: Yeah, please feel free to reach out directly to me at mr.p8me@gmail. That's mr.bochome@gmail. You can follow the Sanctuary Coalition's Facebook page. And again, if you're in the area, please come to our general meetings every third Saturday from 10 to 12 at 1717 Yalupa Avenue. There's plenty of ways to get involved, and we need everyone's help.
0: And, you know, just to wrap it up, what would you say to the youth out there? Because on a different level, they're, like we're talking about, they're dealing with so many different elements of, you know, the law, so to speak. And then, you know, on top of that, they still have to go to school. They still have to go to get a job, you know, and figure out life, so to speak, you know. And then all of a sudden, now you got the sheriff getting double the funding, focusing on incarceration rather than rehabilitation.
1: Well, you know, I mean, I would say generally what we don't want is to play into the fear, you know, and I think that the more that we can come together and support each other and just have these conversations, hold space for each other, hold space for us to like continue to do what we do, right? I mean, we're a vibrant, colorful, joyful people, and that's the core of what's going to win this fight, right? And so we can't lose touch with that. And for the youth in particular, like I continuously, and I've been doing this work for decades, right? Is that each and one of our individual stories are really important. And so, you know, I encourage folks to document, to interview their families, to interview their stories, to capture those things, and to save them and perform them, make music out of them, make poetry out of them, whatever you can, share them with the world. Because the more that we do that, the more that we see each other, reflections of each other, you know, the tú eres mi otro yo, right? Like, that's what's going to uplift our communities and continue to help us thrive.
0: And, you know, just real quick, because you mentioned Andy Lopez, you know, and it was actually, I think it was a sheriff that shot Andy Lopez. And I think he's still actually working in Santa Rosa and even might have gotten promoted. You know, this is the type of situations we're talking about where it was a 13-year-old kid, you know, with a toy gun, and ended up 5 seconds later, he was shot by the sheriff that supposedly had lots of training, you know, and a budget to work with, you know, supposedly. And so, you know, what I'm saying, like, so it's interesting that they're getting more money, but this guy's still in the force, even though he killed a 13-year-old, you know?
1: Well, and that's why I think it's important to go back and look at our history, because this sort of extrajudicial enforcement was, you know, not only sanctioned, it was encouraged in definitely along the Texas-Mexico border, right? And that culture has been pervasive all over this country since then. And those people who murdered young men, who murdered women and children, you know, they were never faced any recourse, no repercussions. In fact, you know, they were put into other law enforcement positions. And so, you know, that's the culture that we're fighting, right? And I think that's important to recognize that. And it continues to happen, obviously, right? And at some point, you know, it needs to end.
0: Something I've been noticing is the fact that there's all these school shootings. Trump's not even worried about it. He's not even talking about it. He doesn't even attend funerals where folks, I mean, I think presidents before used to go and at least acknowledge the people that got shot in these schools, you know. But now it's like we have not seen Trump attend many funerals, which there has been so many. And now even just recently we had that shooting in Idaho, you know, right, that left three people dead, you know, and there's all these mass shootings and, you know, Trump's not even there. Trump's not even talking about it. He's, you know, not even doing anything about it, so to speak, you know.
1: Well, the callousness of this administration continues to be on display for everyone to see and you know, for the world to see. And, you know, I continue to reflect on this. You know, I just read a passage in this book that was talking about how the newspapers down in those regions, when all of these lynchings were happening, became so commonplace that they weren't even reporting on it, right? Like, and we're seeing that again, right? And that's what's so alarming to me. That's why I continue to be fixated on this. Because again, you know, we've seen what the repercussions are, and it's not pretty for anybody involved.
0: Do you know the fact that, you know, sheriffs could have hundreds and thousands of dollars, but yet, you know, these school shootings still happen? You could have ROs on campus, but these school shootings still happen. Like, it doesn't matter how much money you got. It's about the education and resources that you need to give, right? With that,
1: obviously, money. Yeah, obviously, the we're not addressing the real problems here, and you know, one of the most alarming things for me was that shooting that was in South Texas a few years ago. I grew up in San Antonio, so it was very personal to me when that situation happened. But to me, it was the most alarming thing was that, you know, it was a young brown person who shot his grandmother and then went and shot other young brown children. And I think for me that particularly is like a canary in the coal mine. Like, something is fundamentally wrong with our society if this kind of thing is happening, and we see it continue to happen. And so, you know, again, I think the work that Raices does, the work that we do is teaching artists to go in there and approach, you know, within these restorative justice programs and otherwise, right? We go in there and approach these students with compassion, you know, with culturally relevant programming. You know, that's the key to at least to begin to address and fixing the situation.
0: That's right. We must break the cycle of thinking that the law enforcement is going to solve our social problems, you know, and in reality, they're not there for that. And, you know, they're there to enforce the law, but sometimes even their own personal racism will determine what the law is, you know. So we got to enforce the fact that we do have rights. We do have the right to a due process. We do have the constitutional rights. Our human rights can know at least.
1: Yeah, well, you know, exactly. And that's what they continue to try to strip away from us. And you know, we won't allow that to happen. We won't allow that to happen.
0: Well, Nicolas, we want to say thank you to you for being here with us and much appreciated for all your good work. If anything, keep us updated. Ya sabes, aquí estamos para servir.
1: Gracias, Pedro. It was a pleasure to be talking with you, man.
0: Orale, pues. Well, once again, my name is Pedro Reyes. This is KPFA. We'll be right back after this quick music break. Stay tuned.

us when we become Crips and Bloods, Traviesos, Zoot Suiters, Pachucos, Folkloristas, Punks, Bomberas, Jaraneras in the heat, Jaraneras with the bomb ass beats, talking about what's really going on in the streets.

Arizona and Alabama, they don't play. Carving out racist laws like it's made out of clay. I stand with Emmett, Trayvon, Oscar, and Bell, with my mentor Mumia up in the cell, telling you I'd rather be blind than to stay quiet on a day where my people are hunted down like prey.

0: It's movement time.
1: And this is Pedro Reyes. You are tuned in to KPFA 94.1 FM. So we got Jose Cordon on the line with us. Tell us a little bit about yourself and what you're

0: doing out there in Stockton with the poetry movement?
1: Yeah, man. I'm actually in Antioch. I was in Stockton for one poetry event that we had with Brown Issues over there at the Mexican Heritage Center. And that's kind of part of an initiative that we have that I've been working with Brown Issues, where we take poetry nights across the state, right? And also with plans of going out of the state, right? We've been to Texas, we've been to Colorado. But that was part of that kind of initiative, right? We're taking this, the Brown Issues poetry nights to these different places to kind of share space with community members who kind of would like spaces to gather with folks that share, while maybe not entirely similar views, but folks that share similar backgrounds and, similar cultural aspects. And that's what that was, but myself, on a personal level, I'm in Antioch. And in Antioch, we got a bunch of different stuff going on with poetry in Antioch, from our open mics out here to our Single City Series poetry shows to our garden with our poets. And we've been doing this now in Antioch with the poetry community for about 5 years.
0: And you were mentioning you're a poet laureate out there. Is that right? Tell us a little bit about that.
1: Yeah, man. So, I've done quite a bit of community organizing, and through that community organizing, started to get involved a little bit with, going to like council meetings and going, doing different stuff around the city, working with tenants and working with day laborers and things of that sort. But I also do, did a lot of poetry and do a lot of poetry. And so a while back, as I was doing that, the mayor at the time, along with some council folks, they named me Poet Laureate, because of the work through poetry and just being involved with other things in the city. And so something that, I take pride in. I think it's cool. I try to make sure that I'm living up to it, by still being involved in the city in different ways and making sure that I'm still doing my best to put on and continue growing the poetry community out here, making sure that the community knows that there's poets out here, getting the community involved with the poets and vice versa. Oh yeah, man, something that I enjoy a lot.
0: That's right. Once again, we are talking with Jose Cordon, and tell us a little bit about, any events coming up around the corner and where can folks already find information about what you're doing.
1: Yeah, man, I would love to. I love to. Folks can find, for the most part, find it on my Instagram, Facebook, under Cordon Concepts. And in terms of what we got going on, something that I call the Single City Series, which is 12 shows, 12 venues, one city, 24 poets. We're on our seventh venue now. So just kind of going to different places every month. We have a hike with our poets, our grassroots poetry hike. Got it. Our grassroots poetry open mic. And that's the last Friday of every month from 7:30 to 10. The theme for this month is freedom. And then on the 13th, starting a new initiative with a couple of the businesses out here called the Royal Sessions, and that'll involve some food, some music, as well as poetry. And on the 21st, I'm helping to start a new open mic in a little town called Bethel Island, which is about, give or take, 20 to 30 minutes from Antioch. And then, of course, the Single City Series and the open mics, that those happen every month. But those are some events, man, that are coming up that I'm really excited for. And if folks want to get more information about that, they could definitely go onto my Instagram and social media places and kind of get information about all of those through there. It's Cordon Concepts. Cordon Concepts.
0: That's Cordon Concepts, all one word.
1: Exactly. Yep.
0: Orale. And
1: Yeah.
0: tell us a little bit about your journey in poetry, man. How did you end up writing poetry? What inspired you? What led to you finally saying, I'm a poet, I can show it.
1: Yeah, I'm a poet and I know it. Yeah, man, I appreciate the question. Muchas gracias. Yeah, man, I've been doing poetry now for many years, and it started with me kind of just being artistic, generally speaking. I've always kind of been into art, drawing, and things of that sort. Growing up, I moved around a lot, So I was, constantly going to different schools. Well, when I was about 13, I ended up kind of, my family kind of ended up getting a little bit more stable in terms of not moving as much. And, I developed some friendships with some folks. And these particular folks had a very large family, and they kind of embraced me into their family, kind of that chosen family that you hear people talk about. And so the chosen family of mine, they were also very artistic, but they were artistic with music, right? And there was other things, there's a tattoo artist in the family, so there's other things as well. But I really gravitated to the music. So they were making beats, they had a little home studio, right? And so kind of got into that world, started to write music. Well, in that writing aspect, it slowly developed into more writing without the music, without the background noise and instrumentals and the beats. And that was really because I felt like I felt more comfortable being honest, spoken word type of setting or through a spoken word lens. But that I didn't really call myself a quote-unquote poet into many years after that, right? I was already like in my mid-20s, perhaps, when I actually decided, I'm going to call myself a poet. And that kind of came through some soul-searching, kind of being in a position where I wasn't necessarily too positive what direction my life was going to take. And so I just kind of took a deep look into who I was, what I'd been doing, what I loved, what worked, what didn't work, what I felt came more naturally. And so I'd been doing this thing called poetry for a while. And I said, I'm just going to embrace this identity as a poet, call myself a poet and just kind of go all in. Right. And so that's kind of when I started to call myself a poet. But my journey with poetry came along before.
0: That's right. And once again, you're hearing from Jose Cordon, and what are some future projects you're looking at right now in that sense of, your poetry, like any books coming up soon or?
1: Yeah, man, I appreciate the question. Yeah, man, definitely thinking about a book in the future. Nothing solid right now in terms of when that would be coming out, but definitely playing with some titles, playing with some themes. So definitely that, working on, an audio tape with poetry, some more videos with poetry. And then once, some of these things are more developed, putting those together, being able to kind of do set up a book tour, so to speak, slash poetry tour. Again, nothing solid in terms of dates at the moment, but definitely in the works, man, something I'm very excited about. I don't have a book, I have years and years in the poetry game and been able to do some really cool stuff, travel and meet some cool people, work on some dope projects with some dope organizations, but I don't have a book, and so I am excited about that. And once that does come to fruition, along with these other projects that will kind of be part of the same project, planning to do like a book slash poetry tour.
0: Well, that's what's up, man. Can you, do you want to share a poem with us right now that you?
1: Yeah, this one is not finished, but it's a work in progress, but there's something here. It is probably one of the, if not the newest, one of the newest, but it's probably my newest writing. I don't really have a title for it yet, still working on it. Gunshot, gunshot, gunshot, shot dead. They're hunting us outside. Another ice homicide as my blood hot red. Your head. Brown, black, white, you're a target outside. Your skin won't block bullets. Kidnapped by dawn. Murdered by lunch. Welcome to the land of the free. If the pesticides don't kill you, a police bullet will. Mijo, that's a founding father guarantee. The USA has dispatched mercenaries onto American streets. They hunt in packs like wild dogs with snapping teeth. There's a bounty on our bodies and a body count quota in the morning when they meet. They speak in lies and violence, ashamed to show their faces when they creep. They are weak, unable to see the strength and beauty of a fellow human being. A gun and badge gives them power. Abuse of power is their vice. Without them, they are cowards. They are roaches. They are mice. We've said it once. We'll yell it twice. Your bigotry and ice. This country is built on indigenous lessons and hospitality. It was built on slaves and stolen labor. It's built on global cuisine. It will eat your food and your right to live. It feasts on fear, for without it, their fascination with firearms fired at perceived foreigners becomes nothing more than a murder cult, a cult of murderers. Oh. And that's one of the new pieces there.
0: Wow. Can't wait till it's done, man. That's great. I appreciate it. Right on. So, you know, thank you for that poem. And, you know, can you tell me what would you say to the youth out there, you know, that are not writing poetry, that are not really inspired at the moment, you know, and what could help them and get inspired into, you know, recognizing that they are poets?
1: Yeah, you know, I think that's an important question. I think what I would say is that one of the most important tools that we will ever have is our voice, you know, and being able to know how to use it, when to use it, is invaluable. You can't really put a price, a name, and even hard. It might even be hard to put in words how impactful it can be, whether it's poetry, which allows you to kind of express your way rhythmically with patterns, you know, with different literary devices. But more broadly speaking, in terms of just having a voice to speak up for yourself or your family or a friend in a typical situation at work, you know, on the street when you encounter something that, you know, that may be mistreating someone. So I would say that learn how to use your voice, whether it's poetically speaking or not, because it would allow you to get further, not just for yourself, but also for those that you could speak for or speak with. It'll allow you to get further than if you don't embrace your voice.
0: That's what's up. You know, once again, Jose, we want to say thank you to you for being here with us. And, you know, once again, can you let the folks know how to get a hold of you or be able to see what you're doing, any events you have coming up?
1: Of course. They can find all of that on my social medias, which is Cordone Concepts. If they want to get in touch with me, they can do that. Or they can also shoot me an email, cordoneconcepts@gmail.com. You know, but that's where they can find me, all the different things coming up, and there's a bunch of stuff coming up.
0: Nice. Any shout-outs, dedications, giveaways?
1: Yeah, man. You know, shout-out to everybody out there, you know, supporting our communities, from the farm workers to the custodians to the nurses to the teachers. Shout-out to all of them. Shout-out also, you know, to Brown Issues. That's, you know, we started off talking about Stockton, you know, and the way that happened was, you know, through Brown Issues. Shout-out to them. Shout-out to Grassroots Poetry as well. Shout-out to you, man. Appreciate you for having me on. Yeah.
0: Well, once again, thank you for being here with us, and much appreciated for all your good work, and congratulations on your, you know, award as a laureate.
1: Thank you, man. Yes.
0: And, you know, it's not just something you take lightly, man. So,
1: yeah, congrats. 100%.
0: And so, once again, thank you for being here with us. And aquí estamos para servir. So, let us know if you got any events coming up or anything. Just, you know, hit us up.
1: Thank you, man. Muchas gracias.
0: Orale, pues. Well, once again, my name is Pedro Reyes. This is KPFA 94.1 FM. Ahorita regresamos after this quick music break. Stay tuned.

0: is Pedro Reyes. You are tuned in to KPFA 94.1 FM. Right now on the line, we got the Scratch Fight family, and they're going to be telling us a little bit about some of their events that they got coming up. We got Sherwin and Deer Scratch with us. So why don't you go ahead and introduce yourselves and tell us a little bit about Scratch Fight.
1: What's up, man? Thanks for having us again, man. This is Me One from Scratch Fight. And
2: I'm Deer Scratch from Scratch Fight.
1: Yeah, so we have some event, monthly event in Daly City for open turntable. It's happening on actually twice a month on the Thursday, every first and third Thursday, all level. Everybody can, come through and cut it up with us, or like bring the records and session and all that. And this coming Thursday on the 6th, we have some special Phil Am veteran DMC battle DJs gonna be doing a showcase with I'm collaborating with the OG DJ Mr. B.
0: Oh, nice. And
2: well, I just want to announce the DMC right now. Yeah. So hi everyone, I'm excited to share that I'll be joining Scratch Fight at the 2026 DMC USA final scratch session on Saturday, August 6th at the Midway in San Francisco. It's an honor to be part of one of the biggest gathering in turntablism, where DJs and turntablists in the community come together to celebrate the culture. If you'll be at the DMC USA finals, come by the Scratch Fight Scratch session, say hello to us and hang up. We'd love to see you there. So see you on August 8th.
0: Tell us a little bit about the DNC. What is DNC, and what do you have to do to get into it?
2: Sherwin, you answered that.
1: Yeah, because it just started. She gets started like probably 2 years ago.
2: November 2020.
1: Yeah, she started focusing on scratching. And then I guess the DMC UK or the Middle East DMC recognized her as a scratch DJ. And then they start inviting her to a session.
0: Nice.
1: That's how she got into that.
2: So I started in November 2024, but I'm still learning every day, and I'm enjoying the journey and just happy to be part of the community.
0: DNC normally means you're talking about Sherwin also is about the different levels of DJing, and after 2 years, I've seen you on social media, Deer Scratch, and you've been cutting it up for sure. Doing it for years.
2: Yeah, I'm more on I'm not a technical. I'm not learning the technical. I know that because I don't even know the name of that kind of scratch. So I'm leaning to the sounds, and it's like the turntable. It's my instrument, like my piano, everything, like my violin. So I'm more on the sound, really.
0: And again, what are you looking forward to this Thursday? Are you looking forward to any specific DJs?
2: I just want to see those legends, like the one that scratched, those people that scratched there. And I probably can learn from them too. Yeah, that's...
0: And we just also had a female winner recently, DJ Bite Size, DNC, local Bay Area, holding it down for a long time in her young age, but she's been doing it. And so congrats to our local Bay Area DNC winner.
2: Yes.
1: Yeah, I'm totally sure they're going to do a showcase.
2: Bite Size will be there
1: on a Saturday. You'll be there with us, right?
0: Most definitely.
1: Yeah, man, I got you in too. I got you on the guest list too.
0: Nice. And just to wrap it up, how can folks be able to keep up with Scratch Fight, some of your events that are going on, and, where can they find your scratching?
1: Yeah, same old social media what we got since 2012, Instagram, Scratch Fight, and my wife, DR Scratch. She's kind of like, now we're kind of like, we're getting old. She's kind of like taking over the community, So we're kind of like, just behind the scene right now. So that's what's happening right now. And that's a good thing,
0: Definitely. And, not just a good thing, but also a family thing. You also have your daughter who's a DJ. Tell us a little bit about the fam, huh?
1: Yeah, my daughter, she's a DJ, and then my younger son, he's 22 years old, he's graduating from a sound engineer. So it's going to be exciting coming in the future, you know. So we're looking good for the future, you know.
0: That's what's up, man. Keep it in the fam. Pass that
1: community
0: knowledge down.
1: And family. Yep.
0: Dear Scratch, because she's also the representing the females, you know, in the DJing scene. As we know, there's a lot of male influence in that, but you know, we got to open up the doors for everybody. Wait. So shout outs to you for keeping it, you know, going and holding it down and passing it down as well.
1: I'm happy too that she stepped up, you know. She, you know, I didn't force her, you know, she did it by herself, you know. She just stepped up there, and I was just like amazed how she like learned the whole thing for me not teaching her. You know, she just step up there and do it.
2: Actually, Sherwin, as he introduced me to turntablism, I got curious, gave it a try, and fell in love with the challenge. That's always something new to learn. You know, there's always something new to learn, and that's what's kept me practicing.
0: Again, one more time, how can folks be able to find information about Scratch Fight?
1: You can find us on social media, Scratch Fight. One word, and every first and third Thursday, we're at Capua Cultural Center in De La City, San Pablo Avenue. And then once a month, we'll be in Japantown on a Sunday, San Francisco, Japantown. Everybody is always welcome to a session with us. No matter, you know, if you don't have a gear, come through. If you have a gear, you know, bring it, or, you know. So, yeah, man, everyone's welcome, always.
0: And right on, man. Anything you want to say to the youth out there, Sherwin?
1: Oh, yeah, man. Keep practicing, you know, follow your passion, and, you know, scratch on.
0: Keep cutting, but not school, you know. Stay in school.
1: Hey, stay in school.
0: Órale, pues, Sherwin. Well, thank you again for being here with us and for all your good work. Much appreciated. And we'll talk to you soon, man. Stay up.
1: Yeah. Hey, thank you for always, you know, inviting me on your show, man.
0: Yes, sir.
1: I appreciate that, man. Thank you.
0: Word. Well, once again, my name is Pedro Reyes. This is KPFA 94.1 FM. We'll be right back after this quick music break. Stay tuned.

0: And once again, thank you for cruising with us right here on La Rosa Chronicles. My name is Pedro Reyes. Before we go, we want to say thank you to the ancestors, thank you to the Four Directions, and thank you to all those folks out there making a difference for seven generations down the road. We say Tlazucamatli, Aho, Metaki, Yasi, all my relations, and may the ancestors guide you into the unknown that will be known so that you can make an informed decision and make a difference in your community. 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Every Tuesday we bring different folks, different collective members come through. We are here on the first Tuesday, so you can check us out. Again, my name is Pedro Reyes. Stay tuned as we got La Maestra Abacha coming up with the Kubop, Bebop, and the Soul Journey of Truth. Muchas gracias to all those tecolotes, tecolotas flying around, tuning in, and doing what you do best. And thank you for listening.
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5: And it's time for Bebop, Kubop, and the Musical Truth. My name is Avacha. 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I want to thank folks that subscribed during the fun drive. 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It's not too late, you know, to help us keep on keeping on. 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I want to open up with a cut from an album I haven't played in a while. I love it. Longinus Parsons from his album Work Song, doing Lee Morgan's classic. Sounds like this.

Oh, my God, the wonderful D.G. Bridgewater. Anybody that knows me know that I am fanatical about this woman. She's just absolutely awesome. From her album, Red Earth, we heard the title tune. And this is just an absolutely awesome, awesome CD, Red Earth, A Malian Journey, D.G. Bridgewater. Before that one, from Marcus Schwartz and La Cool Brooklyn. And the name of the cut that we heard was Mini Sasaka. I said it hopefully right. And opened it up with Longinot Parsons, Search for the New Land, from his album, Work Songs. Oh, the 25th anniversary. Once again, thank you for those who subscribed. It's not too late to join those folks who did subscribe. You know, we can always use some more folks. Right about now, I want to change it up. I was so honored to meet another one of my heroes last week and have a chance to sit in with him, the wonderful Irvin Flores, from his album, Irvin Flores Afro-Cuban Jazz Sextet, Armando Mi Conga. We're going to listen to Dana Point. Sounds like this.

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1: 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We have you covered.
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2: Good truth. I am so glad that you are here with us this afternoon, this evening, wherever you are. Let me let you know what you were listening to a few minutes ago. Had to interrupt it to get to the station's goodies. But I want to let you know what you just finished listening to. That was Chrysalis by the Electric Squeezebox Orchestra from the latest album, A Piece of the Action. And before that one, the wonderful, wonderful, wonderful, wonderful Edward Simon from his album Femeninas, and that was Mujer Remolino. And before that, it was John Santos Sextet and Friends, Un Levantamiento from the album Horizontes, and Urban Flores before that, Donna Point featuring Giovanni Hidalgo, Brian Lynch, Horacio Armando, Horacio Hernandez, John Benitez, and Norbert Satchel. And that brings up to date, folks. I'm so grateful. I have Eric Jacobson here of the Electric Squeezebox Orchestra. And there's a gig the second Sunday of the month over at the Jazz School. So let me get you over here. And why don't you say hello to the folks and let them know who is Eric Jacobson and why you do what you do.
3: Hey, Avacha. Thanks so much for having me on. And I'd like to give a quick shout out to some visiting nephews and nieces I have in town who are listening perhaps right now. But let me get to the music. And yeah, I've been a musician and a band leader here in the Bay Area for a while. And thank you so much for having me on to talk about this, this thing that we do every second Sunday at the Jazz School. We're real excited that we have a show this coming Sunday, and we're featuring an incredible pianist, composer, arranger, and he's working on a bunch of new arrangements of his music, and this one we're going to be playing this Sunday with Edward Simon, who's a Bay Area resident now but is originally from Venezuela, and it's going to be featuring the band as well as yourself on spoken word poetry, I'm just here to talk about that a little bit.
2: Well, let's talk about Edward Simon first. I mean, I've loved this guy forever. This is going to be awesome. And, usually we don't get a chance to work with somebody like that, but he's been working with SF Jazz for quite a while. And amazing artists from Venezuela. And in fact, I don't know if you've heard his brothers. They're also amazing artists, every single one of them. He does some interesting stuff, and the cut that we heard is from his album Femeninas, Songs of Latin American Women, and we're going to be doing one of his beautiful pieces. In fact, the cut that I played. Let's talk about why the Electric Squeezebox Orchestra branches out in the ways it does, and what are you trying to give to the folks when you do that?
3: Well, we're very fortunate that we have this residency at the Jazz School, and we've been there for over 5 years now, we just put out our new CD, and that enables us to with this to play a lot of music by Bay Area artists, and it allows us to workshop arrangements and compositions. So Edward's bringing in his arrangements and compositions, and we get a chance to play them and kind of learn from him. And then he also gets a chance to, hear it played by an excellent big band. And that's kind of what our mission is to play the music of Bay Area composers and arrangers. And we've been doing that in the whole, 10 years that we've been in existence. And yeah, it's really like a great thing for us to come together and work together to try to, you know, rehearse the music a little bit. And then we don't have much time. We only have an hour before we rehearse, before we play, but that's usually enough to get things in pretty great shape. And we have some incredible musicians playing with us every month. And, yeah, everybody works together and we, you know, present it to the audience. And you know, we've been grateful to have some great audiences there. So we hope we just keep it going. And we're fortunate to have Edward, you know, writing for us.
2: The who, what, where, why, and when, the time and all that?
3: Yeah, that's this Sunday, August 9th at the Jazz School, 2087 Addison Street in Berkeley. And it's at 5:30 p.m., 5:30 to 7.
2: And it's right around the corner from where I'm sitting right now. And it's on Addison between Shattuck and Millvia, right around the corner from the downtown Berkeley BART station. What kind of buses go there? Let's talk, because I'm very lucky. I got a chance to see this group. Well, it wasn't the same group, but during the beginning when you had a different name and what have you, how did you found this group and how did it morph into what it is?
3: This group happened because basically persistence in trying to organize big band. And I was, you know, consistently booking reading sessions where a lot of musicians would come together to play just for the fun of it and just to hear their charts. And I was doing that at the Musicians Union in downtown San Francisco. And interestingly enough, the president of the Musicians Union would hear us rehearsing. And just out of the blue, he got a call for someone looking for a house band for a new club that was opening up in North Beach. And he, because we were there rehearsing all the time, he thought of us and he recommended us. And it turns out I actually knew this promoter, booking agent. He was from New Orleans and I knew him when I lived there. And we ended up having a 5-year residency at Doc's Lab, which used to be the Purple Onion in North Beach. And it's a storied and legendary venue. And it was an incredible run that we had there. And that's where we met you, Avacha. And we started featuring different special guests. We put out 2 records there and recorded a third. And we were able to continue our residency and move it over to Berkeley at the Jazz School. So we were keeping it going. And we actually have our 5th record with you featuring Avacha in the can. We just have to mix and master it now, but that's on the way, hopefully soon.
2: It's interesting that that club, before it became the what it was when you guys were there, I saw a Bola Sette there. You worked there and a whole bunch of other heavyweights. So that place had some good vibes, and it was a nice place. I hope they're still going.
3: I think it's become something different, but yeah, I heard that it was even back in the 1910s and 20s, Jolly Roll Morton would play there, and it was an accordion factory or various things. I had a lot of music, a lot of creativity happening in that area.
2: So once again, tell folks about why they need to come and see the Electric Squeezebox Orchestra and the who, what, where, why, and when.
3: Well, it's always better when we have our 18 musicians, and actually we're going to have special guest Jackie Rago playing percussion with us.
2: Jackie Rago is, woo.
3: Yeah.
2: Yeah.
3: So it's going to be incredible to have this conglomeration of musicians, and it's always so much better when we have a full house or a lot of people there checking us out. So we hope you'll come down this Sunday to the Jazz School, 5:30 to 7 p.m., when the Electric Squeezebox Orchestra, with special guest Edward Simon and resident poet Avacha, present some music for your listening.
2: And the address is in the time?
3: Oh, it's 2087 Addison Street, 5:30 p.m.
2: Right here in Berkeley. Folks, come on, check some great music. And let's play another cut from the CD. This one I'm honored to be on. There's everybody is so unique and so many great composers and arrangers and what have you. And this is a cut that was composed and arranged by Sheldon Brown, and sounds like this.

There was no life in the land of the sand until you walked in. No, you did not walk in, you arrived. Your presence, elegant, heir of royalty, a radiant bronze masterpiece. You, with an unsung melody, moved like a poem. You are a magnificent work of art, a whole new kind of graceful tornado, strong yet humble, smelling sweet like frankincense wrapped in henna-painted power, a power way beyond new age constraints or the limits of time. Thousands and thousands and thousands of years in your walk, the theater of your eyes, black and wild, peaceful and diverse as nomadic Tuareg or Tibet or Somali or Marrakesh. Indescribably awe-inspiring nights in the ancient kingdom of Kush. Kush, whose massive army was always watched over by the light of millions of seemingly tireless guardian stars, always on guard. I could see the majesty of the desert in your eyes. A living, never-sleeping desert alive in your eyes, an ocean of sand that doesn't know how to be still, a Pueblo Indian, Persian, Mongolian, African, Falasha, Bedouin, Mexican, Lebanese, Romani of the Kalahari, Rajasthani, Palestinian, feasting on figs from the tree of life in the Garden of Eden, unending crowds of international miracle seekers in search of salvation, still trying to find some baked-out genie hiding inside Aladdin's lamp, refusing to see the

The desert is a mama. I say the desert is a mama and she never sleeps. It's in your eyes, land of sand, womb of prophets, now we're trance, Roma dance, a purification of Navajo fire, Tuva chants, the excitement of powwows, nopales con huevos and fried bread, your eyes, bottomless, endless black pools full of sacred pride and ecstatic joy, a gentle calm, a fierce beauty, a smoldering sadness, very different but strangely familiar rhythms, modern ancient songs, mystic Dalit visions, cosmic fragrant patterns, it's alive, feel the life, why do so many fools refuse to see the life, the romance behind screens of olive trees and the forbidden glances hidden from the watchful eyes of overprotective parents with other plans for the hands of their disinterested daughters, is alive, alive, alive in the blooming mesquite trees, the unmistakable aroma of sagebrush, sly coyotes and the terrifying beautiful precision in a ballet of dust devils, little twisters spinning, whirling inside the many sides of your being. You make me feel the desert, pull me inside the logic and confusion of the sandstorm in your eyes, land of sand, land of extremes, land of starving families and wealthy sheiks, of exquisite feasts of couscous, dates, goat's meat and mint tea, sad-eyed displaced kangaroos with stomachs full of dreams, land of veils, burkas and bandit queens, hereditary harems and belly dancing, shrewd, aggressive market women, the undisputed divas of wheel and deal and happily, silent, submissive matriarch covered from head to feet, land of sand, land of extremes, generations of warlords sworn to the sword, living right down the road from generations of folks who can't even conceive of hurting the deadly scorpion or swatting a flea. Quiet, extremely pious, gigantic walled cities, infested Berber camps, secure on strong backs of camels and elephants strolling through.

secret whispers, stolen kisses from runaway princes who reject tradition and slip into the night with their lovers and mistresses like cactus flowers that run from the sun, and stories that ride on the wind about women who would rather be turned into pillars of stone than spend the rest of their lives unhappy wives, and nights full of fancy dancing and mystical Madain songs, soothing drones, sacred ageless sounds, music of an oud, the tar, the gimbri, or a flute, mesmerized by balafones, Afro-Indian jazz, and the rebellious fury of Rai. 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

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I say you split, straight up disappeared. Gone, left us empty, wanting more. More as the scent of night-blooming jasmine flowers and black orchids followed your unspoken promises right out the door. Nothing left of you, not even a dream. Just a little tiny pile of sand in the middle of the floor and an amazing snapshot inscribed in my mind of waving sands, the ages of sages alive in your hands, the vast, proud, ever-changing beauty of this living land, majestic land, your never-sleeping desert, mother of Shahrazad's brilliant wit and the poetic peace of Ibran. I can see it in the essence and elegance of you, the desert of you that always comes alive every time I think about the blackness of your eyes, your eyes, your eyes. The blackness of your eyes.

0: ¿Bailamos?
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2: Oh, what can I say? The Cabani Jazz. Cabani Jazz Project. Bailamo Honey. Oh, my goodness. From the album Infrasonic. From Carlos Enriquez, from the Mon Conclave CD, we heard Evidence of 4 and 1, featuring Gonzalo Rubalcaba, Osmani Paredes, and a whole bunch of other heavyweights. Before that was the Electric Squeeze Box Orchestra, Oceans of Sand, from a piece of the

0: Action. I want to let you know a couple of things happening out there in Radio Landia before I go any further, because we're getting close to the end here. And Danny and Deborah Gurgel Quartetto featuring the Cressmans at Keys. This is going to be Keys Jazz Bistro in San Francisco. This is going to be a really interesting gig. These folks are absolutely awesome, and you don't want to miss them. You definitely do not want to miss them. They're at 463 Broadway in San Francisco, and that is going to be happening on which date here? Let me see here. Make sure I have it correct here. Let me go back, because I know I had it down here. Me and computers, we do not compute very well. I am completely brain dead when it comes to computers, but I try. Okay, so where I had it right here. Aha, it's this Saturday, 7 p.m. And talking about great music coming up, the dynamic Miss Faye Carroll presents excerpts from blues, baroque, and bars featuring Tuck and Patti, as well as Paula West and a whole bunch of other folks, including Rico Pabon. And this is all going to be happening at the Black Musical Festival, Great American Music Hall, Sunday at 8:30 on the 8:30 26. Yeah, 8:30 26. That's coming up at the end of this month, 4 p.m. So I love the Great American Music Hall. That should be great. And August the 22nd, Sasha Boutros is going to be at the Jazz Lounge in San Diego. So, folks down in San Diego, I know you're listening. Go and want to see this woman. She's absolutely awesome. So, I'm going to shut up before I mess up anything else. What did I put up here for you? Aha. Oh, yeah. What can I say about Papa Vasquez? Except that he is indescribable. Always does great stuff, and his his amazing compositions and this wonderful group. What can I say about him? I guess anything I would say would be a waste of time. So I think rather than wasting your time, I am going to play Papa Vasquez, Mighty Pirates, Troubadours. And what can I say about them? Except that they sound like this.
1: Hey, Joe, you

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The band is getting slow. The crowd is almost gone. But here we are, still dancing. Nothing to do but waltz. Our feet can barely move. My legs are yelling whoa. But we are in such a groove that love is still advancing. Nothing to do but waltz. You can't subject

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4: 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Are you ready?
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I'm your host, Spliff Skankin, always happy to be here with you. With the guidance and inspiration of the chancing master Tony Moses and DJ King Ivier from Jawarrior Shelter Hi-Fi, the champion sound. And you, the Reggae Express crew, we thank you for coming through. Sounds from Earl Zero, mixed by The Scientist. This one's called Ja Love Will Always Grow. Earl Zero, his album Roots and Romance. We heard Lucky Dubé, whose Earth Strong we celebrate this month of August. The Way It Is, title track from that album from Lucky Dubé, South Africa. We began with The Skipper, The Tuff Gong, Bob Marley, and The Wailers recorded live. That came from Pennsylvania, recorded in 1976, Rat Race. So we do it, the Reggae Express, on listener-sponsored radio.

Hi, my name is Everton Blender, and you're tuned to KTFA 94.1 Reggae Express. Let me now tell you, man. Yeah, man. Spliff skanking, yeah. And Ivy ear. Who goes and toes? Everton Blender knows. Mboyaho, mboyaho.

BFA, the Reggae Express. Sounds from Freddie McKay. He says, another weekend. Freddie McKay. Super Don, Don Carlos, from the special edition CD. My name is Don, Don Carlos. We heard Everton Blender from his album It's My Time. We heard Baby, Everton Blender. Peter Honeygill in that set from African Tears. That was A Little More Time, Peter Honeygill. Some call him Honey Voice. Fiji from the Transition album. And a track featuring Biddy McLean titled One, Fiji. Began that set with Roman Stewart. Track featuring Trinity is called Since You're Gone, Roman Stewart and Trinity. You see it? You know, see it. That's how the Reggae Express rolls. Each and every Tuesday, 10 p.m. until midnight, spliff skankin' at the control.

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You need music information? Comments, suggestions, requests? The phone number here at the KPFA studios, we are in Berkeley, California. Toll free 1-800-958-9008. That's KPFA round the clock. 1-800-958-9008. No worries, you're safe. Fundraiser's over. We made that. Money's in the bank. And we thank you. You did that. You keep KPFA going.

0: American historian, author, and leading scholar of racism and anti-racism, Ibram X. Kendi.
1: People are facing real challenges in this moment. 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And I think that's what makes this theory so dangerous, because people's livelihoods are suffering right now at the hands of the super rich. And some of those people within the super rich are heavily financing politicians to tell people that they're suffering because of people who are suffering even more than they are.
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0: with what we need. I Had a Big Youth was Ross Pedo, mixed by Jim Fox, Africa Dub. Sly and Robbie, Assault on Station 5.
1: We don't want no war.
0: And Sly and Robbie's Doctor in Dub. We heard from Junior Delahaye, Mystic Revelation.
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0: 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From Words of Wisdom, we heard A True Dennis Brown. 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

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You just heard from the Revolutionary Dub Warriors, their album, State of Evolution. And we heard Rough Dub, the Revolutionary Dub Warriors. Linton Kwesi Johnson from Tings and Time. That was me, Revolutionary Friend, LKJ, Linton Kwesi Johnson. And Big Youth, Love Is What We Need. 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I have a few announcements of upcoming events. Let's see what's going on around the town. What's happening this week, Saturday, August 8th, a big free event in Santa Cruz. It's called Reggae on the Wharf at the Santa Cruz Municipal Wharf. Down there on the beach by the boardwalk, Saturday the 8th from 3 until 8 p.m., Marlon Asher will be performing alongside Bobby Hustle, Knowledge Tafari, DJ Selector 7, and Rudy B. That's Reggae on the Wharf at the Santa Cruz Municipal Wharf on the boardwalk this Saturday from 3 until 8 p.m. It's all ages, it's all free. Sunday the 9th, it's Champion Sundays at the Knockout in San Francisco. 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That starts at 9 o'clock, goes until 2. It's 21 and over at the Knockout, but it's all free, no cover. And look for Massive Sundays at Zanzi's in Oakland, 19 Grand Avenue in Oakland every Sunday. It's Massive Sundays with DJs Rolo, Polo, and Hinrock. Coming up on Thursday, August 13th, Itana, the Strong One, will be at the Sweetwater Music Hall in Mill Valley. 8 o'clock show for all ages. And we're all looking forward to Reggae on the River taking place Friday, August 14th through Sunday, August 16th at the County Line Ranch, Southern Humboldt County in Piercy. 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It's filling up. 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August 14th through the 16th, Reggae on the River. And look for Music on the Lake at the Kanakti Vista Resort in Lakeport. It's going to be a free reggae show with King Cruff from 5 until 10 p.m. Sunday, August 15th, or rather Saturday, August 15th, Music on the Lake at the Kanakti Vista Resort in Lakeport.

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And Blackamoor opening the show, Massive Sound.

Yeah, this is Errol Flabberwool, number one bassman from Kingston, Jamaica, saying, Roots Radix Band and band leader, saying, when me debut, you know, listen to Reggae Express and 94.1 KPFA, saying, with Spliff Skankin and DJ Ivier, saying, so keep on listening to the Roots Rock music, saying, Jah love every time, Flabberwool, Roots Radix Band, Jah love.

Hey, brothers and sisters, daughters and children, ladies and gentlemen, this is Joseph Hill from the group Culture. And, you know, whenever I pass through the Bay Area, I listen to KPFA out in Berkeley, which never gets dirty.

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Inner Circle with the Fat Man Rhythm Section, General Amin. Messiah and Dread with Ja Glory. And we heard the Dub Clash. Return to the Controls. So we do it each and every Tuesday, 10 p.m. until midnight on listener-sponsored radio, KPFA in Berkeley, and all of our affiliated frequencies. Stay tuned, coming up at midnight, City Cat Radio, DJ Henrock at the control. We thank you for tuning us in, turning us on, and dialing us up. We trust and hope the music has found you well. I am Spliff Skank.

0: Look at you, champ. You made it this far. In about a minute, the clock strikes midnight. Some people treat that like a finish line, but you know better. This is where the groovy stretch begins. The music stays on. The real ones stay on. Just you, the moon, and the radio signal. 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
3: 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That's right, y'all. You know what it is. It's Wednesday nights, 12 a.m. to 2 a.m. My name is DJ Henrock. We present City Cat Radio right here on KPFA. Tonight's episode, yo, we're going to go back in time. Some of my all-time favorite artists, yo. We're going to do it like a tribute style. Lee Scratch Perry, Two Sentimentals, The Mighty Diamonds, and of course, you can't forget Coco T. We're going to do a tribute style tonight, y'all. Let's get ready, y'all. It's Wednesday night. It's City Cat Radio right here on KPFA.

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9999. Stay in the line, don't you give it swine. My name is Kojak. Meet me in the truck with a double attack.

That's right, and the show is City Cat Radio with your man DJ Hendo. I'll be doing Wednesday nights, 12 a.m. to 2 a.m. We got a special edition we do tonight, y'all. You just heard, we're doing a tribute style tonight. Some of my greatest artists out of my favorites of all time. You just heard Lee Scratch Perry. Let's get into a little bit of that Toots and the Talls.

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1: 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You know how we do every Wednesday night, 12 a.m. to 2 a.m. right here on KPFA. We're doing a special one tonight, y'all. We're bringing a big tribute to some of my favorite artists of all time. We started off with Lee Scratch Perry, then it was Two Cinematalls, the Mighty Diamonds. I say we ended off with the Mighty Coco T.

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0: Hi, this is Tom Mazzolini inviting you to join me every Saturday from 11 a.m. to 2 p.m. for the Blues by the Bay Show here on KPFA. I'll be featuring new blues releases, great classics, and rare recordings, plus blues news and interviews. 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
5: Welcome to KPFA's River Machine. Excuse my French, and tonight I'm going to play you 3 hours of electronic music from now until 5 o'clock. We're going to start right away with Yann Pouli with the song Heaven featuring Jade and Danielle on the vocals.

spilling in the music. Around a corner, in the middle of the streets, at pubs, clubs, or spots where DJs spin the wheels. Can you feel it like I'm feeling? Do you want it? Do you want it right now? Do you need it? Do you need it right now? Let's get together. Let's live.

In the background, Chris Zippel with the song Part of a Plan. It's taken for the compilation Platypus Volume 5. And I'm gonna let it play until the messages. But before that, I played you Androcell with Opium Swirls, Open Spaces with Sunrise Paradise Garage, Axel Bowman with an extract from his album Family Vacation, that was Dance All Night, Mama Gravy ahead of that with Codeine Covered Cocktail Nuts, Paul W.T. Brooks ahead of that with the song Nova, and before that I play you Soul Star Syndicate with For All You Do, Easy Stardust Remix, DZ ahead of that with Si No Te Inmediato Le Pregunte, and before that RC Groove featuring K Lowdown with the song Too Much For Me. It was a lounge melodious mix. Carol 17 with Let's Get Together, and I started the whole set with Yann Pouli with the song Heaven featuring Jed and Danielle. Chris Zippo will continue with some trance music, it's a song Part of a Plan. And then after that, some messages, and I'll be back for the second part of Rhythm Machine on KPFA 94.1 FM.

0: with selectors Lapu Lapu, Spliff Skankin, Urban Native Sun, Balkon, Elia Malaya, Connects, P-Dog Ray, Jay Smokin, Roots Communications, Friday Late Nights, 2 a.m. Pacific Time on KPFA.
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3: 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Thank you very much for listening to KPFA River Machine with Excuse My French.

In the background, Sleeper Main and Sebastian Kamae with the song Ruby. It's taken from the 2 a.m. study session compilation. Ducat ahead of that with RFTS featuring Nameless Warning, taken from the album Daydream. Ev X and Rhodes Rhodesus, taken from the album Stella Infinitus Split. I played you Stella. Ahead of that, Luan Mayer with the song Restart is featuring Z-E-R-O. It's taken from the album Sunrise. Disconscious with Lunar Food Court, taken from Hologram Plaza album. Chris Kozer versus Antoine Clamaran with Atomic Control. It was a Chris Kozer remix. Julien Créance ahead of that with the song Heatwave. Mark Serron with the song Supernature, remixed by Joachim Garraud. Shiny Grey ahead of that with the song You Made a Promise. Orlando Vaughn with the song Have You Near, taken from his album Divine Intervention. Soul Scratched before that with Pacified, taken from the compilation Soul Slabs Volume 1. Datash E with the song Strings ahead of that with Shock Diamonds, except from Shock Diamonds. Adam F with Aromatherapy, taken from his old album, which is a classic called Colors. And then before that, I played you some Jacob's Optical Stairway, aka 4Hero, with the song Solar Feeling. It was a Claude Young Groovematic mix. You can find that on the EP Solar Feelings. And I started the second hour of your KPFA River Machine with Blame, with the song Overhead Projections, taken from the compilation Points in Time Volume 1 Message. And we'll be right back for the last hour of River Machine.

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2: 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They are a great couple and great musicians. With the song Unheard Melodies, taken from the album collaboration Secret Garden.

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I knew it was love, and I felt it was glory, but you never told me the end of the story.

0: Alright, in the background, the Seahawks with the song Crystal Beach, taken from the album Invisible Sunrise. Nabiha Iqbal before that with the song Sunflower, taken from the album Dreamer, beautiful album. Mace with Frankie Beverly with Joy and Pain, and I play you the LP version. Ahead of that, Larry Heard with the song After Hours, taken from his Dance 2000 Part 2. Golden Donna with The Truth About Love, taken from the album of the same name. Octo Octa with Late Night Love, taken from the hippie Dreams of Dance Floor. And then New Jackson with the song After Midnight in a Perfect World, taken from the album From Night to Night. Martin El Gore before that with Smile in the Crowd, taken from his EP Counterfeit. And I started the whole set with Music and Mrs. Jinx. Unheard Melodies was the song taken from Secret Garden. 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Next week, DJ Masari will come back. In the meantime, enjoy your night and continue to listen to KPFA. Bye bye.
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0: Hey, got a minute? Actually, 30 seconds? We want to hear from you. Tell us why you listen to KPFA. Shout out your favorite show, share a moment that stuck with you, or just say hello. 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

0: 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I'm Ian Masters, and today we'll look into a number of stories and issues in the news. We'll begin with a guest essay in today's New York Times by David Ellison, trying to assure state's attorneys general and the Hollywood community blocking his merger that the real opposition to his $111 billion takeover of Warner Brothers are concerns over the future of CNN, which he argues are unfounded, even though his previous purchase of CBS has led to a right-wing slant in the network's coverage, along with the firing of prominent hosts Trump didn't like. Joining us is William Cohan, a former senior Wall Street investment banker for 17 years at Lazard Frere & Company, Merrill Lynch and J.P. Morgan Chase, as well as a New York Times bestselling author, whose books include Money and Power, How Goldman Sachs Came to Rule the World, House of Cards, A Tale of Hubris and Wretched Excess on Wall Street, and most recently, Power Failure, The Rise and Fall of an American Icon. He is a founding partner at Puck News, where his latest article is Ellison's Escape Hatch and the Zaslav Lottery Ticket. Then we'll examine the craven collapse of two Republican senators holding up the confirmation of Todd Blanche as Trump's attorney general, who accepted worthless assurances that Trump's slush fund and IRS immunity would not be revived. Joining us is Lisa Graves, one of the nation's foremost experts on the right-wing influence on the U.S. Supreme Court and other levers of power. She leads True North Research and co-hosts Legal AF and has served as a senior advisor in all three branches of the federal government, as Deputy Assistant Attorney General in the Justice Department, as Chief Counsel for Nominations on the Senate Judiciary Committee, and as a Deputy Chief of the Article III Judges Division for the U.S. Courts. She's the author of the new book, Without Precedent, How Chief Justice Roberts and His Accomplices Rewrote the Constitution and Dismantled Our Rights. Then finally, we'll speak with Harrison Mann, Associate Director for Campaigns and Policy at Win Without War, a progressive national security advocacy network. His advocacy and public commentary focuses on reforming U.S. Middle East policy and illuminating the connections between foreign and domestic policy. He's a former U.S. Army major assigned to the Defense Intelligence Agency, who resigned in protest of the Department of Defense's support for the Israeli military during their war on Gaza. With Trump giving Iran one day to open the Strait of Hormuz, we'll discuss the Iranian deal with Oman over traffic in and out of the Gulf, which does not involve the U.S. And joining us now is William Cohan, a former senior Wall Street investment banker for 17 years at Lazard Frere & Company, Merrill Lynch and J.P. Morgan Chase. He's a founding partner at Puck News, where his latest article is Ellison's Escape Hatch and the Zaslav Lottery Ticket. Welcome to Background Briefing, William Cohan.
1: Great to be back here with you, Ian.
0: Well, thanks for joining us, Bill. And what do you make of the op-ed or the guest essay in the New York Times today by David Ellison, in which he argued that his attempt to buy Warner Brothers Discovery is not really about market share? The issue is whether I can be trusted as a steward of Warner's CNN, and there's been a speculation about my politics, my loyalties, my intentions. Unfortunately, I can't give anyone a view into my heart and mind, but I can share this. I have regularly voted for candidates of both parties. I hold some views that would be called conservative and others that would be called liberal, just like most Americans. So, Bill, that sounds quite reasonable, but I guess the question really is David Ellison really in control, or is his father, Larry Ellison, who has the money?
1: Well, obviously, it is Larry. Not only has he agreed to pony up $47.5 billion of equity, he's also agreed to put more equity in if needed, if to sell the debt, which is going to end up being around $80 billion on this company. So he's on the hook for a lot of money, more money than most human beings have. And, of course, now they've agreed to, in a sense, delay the closing until potentially June of next year. And that's going to cost Larry Ellison another $650 million a quarter to Warner Brothers shareholders in a so-called ticking fee, because they actually thought they were going to close the deal by September 30th. And so as part of the negotiation for the merger, he agreed to this ticking fee of $650 million a quarter, which is going to approach another $2 billion by next June. He's also agreed to pay a $7 billion breakup fee if he has to. And he may, in fact, Ian, I can see it possibly him deciding that, you know, it might be, when all is said and done, better to pay the $7 billion breakup fee and just walk away from this thing than have it drag on through next June and maybe beyond if they need to appeal to the Supreme Court or whatever they've got up their sleeves. So, you know, and then taking on $80 billion of debt, I mean, it could be just an opportunity for them to pull the ripcord, but we'll have to see. As for the guest essay, I mean, I think it was a good idea, but I don't think it was executed properly because I don't think it's about CNN at all. I mean, tangentially, it might be about CNN, but, you know, at some point, believe it or not, Donald Trump is no longer going to be with us. And so the question is, you know, do you combine CBS and CNN? And then, you know, when Donald Trump, when you're no longer trying to appeal to him, you know, you're going to need to appeal to more people to get people to watch. And I'm not sure appealing to Donald Trump through their news gathering and reporting is what's going to appeal to the majority of Americans. What the attorneys general from 12 states have said is that this is about their argument, their legal argument is it's about tentpole franchises, their concern about tentpole movie franchises, which is, you know, I'm not a lawyer, but that's not a legal argument I quite can compute exactly. Doesn't make sense to me. I would have thought they might have said something about the streaming overlap and the streaming position if you combine both HBO and Paramount Plus. But for whatever reason, they've opted for this tentpole idea, which he basically doesn't even mention in his op-ed. So I'm not sure what David was up to there, although I think it was a good idea to try it.
0: Well, I'm not sure he succeeded, though, in the sense that he said that he would stick by the founding principles for both CNN and CBS News, which come full legends like Ted Turner and Edward R. Murrow. And it's exactly that kind of independence that's always fueled the greatness of 60 Minutes. Well, 60 Minutes has been very controversial since Barry Weiss, who he handpicked, moved in there. He paid her a ton of money. I think it was, like, what, $75 million or something for her... Her website.
1: He bought her free press for $150 million. I don't know how much of that she got.
0: Right. Which is just in itself extraordinary. There's been nothing but controversy, people walking out the door. The most recent one we're learning is that Senator Ron Wyden was interviewed about the money trail that's associated with Epstein with all the various banks. And that, I think, is a very good way to find out what's going on in the Epstein scandal, which this administration is desperately keeping under wraps. So it flies in the face of all of what we're hearing about the death of 60 Minutes or the chaos and the ratings of CBS News have plummeted.
1: Well, I mean, they very much need and are desirous of the cash flow that you would get by combining CNN and CBS and the cost savings. I mean, CNN generates something like $750 million a year, and CBS probably even more than that, and they need that cash flow to service the $80 billion of debt, and I'm sure they're counting on combining the two newsrooms, probably under Barry Weiss, even though there's been some chatter about finding some sort of elder statesman to be more who actually knows what he or she is doing when it comes to broadcast news. But they need to the cash flow from those businesses to pay down the debt and probably are looking forward to taking out a bunch of costs by combining the two newsrooms. So and I'm sure that they're going to continue what they've done at CBS with CNN, which I'm sure is sending shivers down the spines of the CNN rank and file. So, you know, again, I don't see it being about CNN, and I know that that's an argument that's being made. Nowhere in the Attorney General's lawsuit is there anything about CNN. There was some chatter that maybe they would divest CNN to appease the attorneys general, but that hasn't even been brought up. In fact, Rob Bonta has said that is not what he's after, although he is after some sort of, you know, structural solution here, which is he won't name particularly, and that might be something bigger. They may have to divest one of the two studios or one of the two streaming services or something bigger than just CNN. So again, I think it was a good opportunity for David Ellison, who hasn't said much, who's been quiet, who doesn't give many interviews, to stick his head up and say something useful that might help sway a public opinion, or might even sway the attorneys general here to settle. But I don't think that op-ed did it.
0: Well, already there have been reports that the father, Larry Ellison, has made promises to Donald Trump that once they take over CNN and Warner Brothers in this $111 billion deal, that he will fire, or his son will fire, all of the anchors that Trump hates on CNN. So that's been widely reported. So I don't know what the son can say that takes away the shadow of the father.
1: Well, and as we discussed, the father is calling the shots. Absolutely, it's his money, and his money talks. And he's obviously very close to Trump. Was there on the inauguration, and was there, you know, talking about the AI initiative. You know, and he's one of the biggest beneficiaries of the AI boom or bubble, depending on how you look at it. But unfortunately, you know, he's still worth around $160 billion these days. That's nothing to sneeze at. But you know, the Oracle stock is down 50% from its high. And, you know, if it continues to fall, that is going to hurt. I mean, who knows? I don't know how exactly he's margined some of that stock to come up with the cash, or how he's margined it to potentially provide the equity for this purchase of Warner Brothers Discovery. You know, the market cap of Paramount Skydance alone is relatively tiny. It's $8 billion. And they're trying to buy a company for $111 or $113 billion by the time the ticking fee is done. So this is a major leveraged buyout, and it's going to be a publicly traded leveraged buyout, and it's going to have $80 billion of debt, and it's probably going to be junk bond rated. And any slip-ups in, you know, revenue generation or profitability, or if the cable channels decline more rapidly, the cash flow from there declines more rapidly than anticipated, he's going to have a lot of trouble paying off that $80 billion of debt, because that is an awful lot of debt. Now, he certainly could do what sort of Elon Musk was able to do with the Twitter debt, but, you know, it's a different magnitude. That was only $13 billion, and obviously Elon Musk had a lot more money than Larry Ellison, and this is $80 billion. So there's still a big question mark around all of this between the lawsuit that now will go directly to trial, probably in the spring, which means it's going to take a long time to be resolved. And as I said before, I would not be surprised for either David Zaslav at Warner Brothers or the Ellisons to pull the plug on this and pay the breakup fee.
0: Well, Ellison, previously, his daughter Megan was in the movie business, and he just pulled the plug on her. So I don't know whether he could do the same to the son. I don't know what their relationship is like. But in terms of Ellison Sr.'s, Larry Ellison's relationship with Trump, it's pretty tight, isn't it?
1: Very.
0: And when you consider that the most valuable asset that Ellison has gotten out of all this is TikTok, which is truly an influential platform, more so than CBS News and CNN by a factor, I think, of 1,000. I'm just throwing out figures here, Bill, but still, as you know, it's incredibly popular, incredibly influential. So How do you put that in the context of this discussion? In other words, it would seem to me that Trump's already given Ellison a massive favor, and he in turn owes Trump something.
1: Right. And as you alluded to, the talk of firing CNN anchors that Trump doesn't like, and we know he thinks it's fake news, as he says, and he's very insulting to all the news people, many of the news people at CNN. So I'm sure that that is, you know, in the calculus. And I am also sure that they don't like the fact that the news media views itself as adversarial to power and the White House. And I think they want to be much more accommodative of as they are clearly trying to do at CBS. And I'm sure CNN will quickly have to fall into that pattern if they end up closing the deal and getting it. So he is close to Trump, and he will try to give him a little gift, just like Trump gave him the gift of TikTok and gave him the gift of closing this deal, of having the Justice Department approve this deal without a second thought or batting an eyelash. But I think we can safely say, although I'm not sure, that Trump will not be around forever, and that there will be a post-Trump political environment that, you know, will probably be very different from the one that he's sort of signing up for with Trump now. And that could have severe consequences for a news organization, or two news organizations that have been combined to be, how shall we say, accommodative to President Trump.
0: So it's a bit of an irony, just in closing, Bill, that back even before CNN, there were some people at CBS who had, when it was under run by Van Gordon Souder, who suggested that we got all these bureaus around the world for CBS News. Why don't we start a cable news company, CBS Cable News? Boy, did they miss the boat on that one.
1: Yes, and I read somewhere that if they do combine, they'll be shutting down the CBS streaming business, you know, to go with whatever it is that CNN is ginning up here. CBS, you know, I laugh to myself. You go over and you're on CBS News occasionally, and there's like, you know, five people doing your hair, five people doing your makeup, five people putting the ear piece in your ear, and five people putting your microphone on, and five people ushering you to the set. And at CNN, there's like nobody. There's like a person doing your makeup, and then, you know, you find your way to the set pretty much by yourself. So the P&L cost structure is very different, and I'm sure the Ellisons are well aware of that and are intending to do something about it when they get their hands on both of them.
0: Well, William Cohen, I thank you very much for joining us here today.
1: Thank you, Ian. Always a pleasure.
0: And again, I've been speaking with William Cohen, who's a former senior Wall Street investment banker for 17 years at Lazard Frere & Company, Merrill Lynch, and J.P. Morgan Chase, as well as a New York Times bestselling author whose books include Money and Power, How Goldman Sachs Came to Rule the World, and House of Cards, A Tale of Hubris and Wretched Excess on Wall Street. And most recently, Power Failure, The Rise and Fall of an American Icon. And he's a founding partner at Puck News, where his latest article is Ellison's Escape Hatch and the Zaslav Lottery Ticket. We're going to take a brief station break and back examining the craven collapse of two Republican senators holding up the confirmation of Todd Blanche as Trump's attorney general, who accepted worthless assurances that Trump's slush fund and IRS immunity would not be revived.

0: Hello and welcome to Background Briefing, available 24/7 at backgroundbriefing.org. Joining us now is Lisa Graves, one of the nation's foremost experts on the right-wing influence on the US Supreme Court and other levers of power. She leads True North Research and co-hosts Legal AF and has served as a senior advisor in all three branches of the federal government, as Deputy Assistant Attorney General in the Justice Department, as Chief Counsel for Nominations on the Senate Judiciary Committee, and as a Deputy Chief of the Article III Judges Division for the U.S. Courts. She's the author of the new book, Without Precedent, How Chief Justice John Roberts and His Accomplices Rewrote the Constitution and Dismantled Our Rights. Welcome to Background Briefing, Lisa Graves.
1: Thank you, Ian. Thank you so much for having me on.
0: Well, thanks for joining us. And I must say, these two senators on the Republican side that were holdouts on the Senate Judiciary Committee demanding more assurances from Todd Blanche that he wouldn't revive the slush fund or the thug fund, however you want to call it, along with Trump and his family's IRS immunity, but hardly a profile in courage. These two senators, Cornyn and Tillis, both of whom have lost their Senate seats because of Trump, they nevertheless showed that they are not profiles in courage, and they accepted two worthless pieces of paper as assurances that Blanche won't revive the slush fund and the IRS immunity, which he clearly will do because he'll do anything that Trump tells him to do.
1: Yeah, it really was not a profile in courage. It would not make the famous book series by JFK or anyone's notion of courage. I was certainly hopeful that they would stand firm, although I feel like my hope was in vain given their track record. And just to see on the basis that they folded, as you point out, these are two worthless pieces of paper. As John Cornyn himself pointed out during the hearing, the agreement, the, you know, collusive agreement in the view of the court, that was struck between Trump and the Justice Department, meaning people who are not adversarial, so not a real agreement, not a real settlement, that by its own terms required both parties to sign to amend it. And the press release issued by the Justice Department has no binding effect, and a single statement signed by Todd Blanche himself has no effect on that contract, on that agreement. And beyond that, even the thing that Todd Blanche signed, this notion that Trump is only free from any investigation of any kind forever for any actions, quote, retroactively, includes years of activity by Donald Trump, including the fact that we just saw revelations in another piece of litigation involving Donald Trump against Capital One, where Capital One said it debanked him and more than 300 of his accounts because there was such a pattern of suspicious activity that they usually find in money laundering cases, although they stopped short of calling it money laundering, that they said they could no longer have the risk back in 2021 of handling Trump's funds. This was after he left the White House. And so you have just even recent revelations about potential liability of Donald Trump, potential failure to properly account for money he's received from, you know, innumerable sources. And you have Todd Blanche doing whatever he can to protect not just Donald Trump, but his sons expressly in this, you know, statement from the Justice Department, as well as his companies, hundreds of companies from potential liability for criminal or civil violations of our law. And there's no requirement that immunity, in essence, be applied retroactively, because the statement in that, quote, settlement itself said that it applied to any suits that were filed or maybe could have been filed. So, or could be, you know, in essence, could be filed. And so it's a blanket civil immunity for Donald Trump and his family and his companies. And it is enormously destructive to the rule of law.
0: So are these guys gutless, Tillis and Cornyn, or are they concerned about their careers as former senators? Because former senators have lifelong Senate privileges. They can go on the floor of the Senate. They can go in the private elevator. And that makes them very, very useful as lobbyists, because they can literally go on the floor and lobby their former colleagues. So is that why they're doing it? Because I can't see any other reason. They had nothing to lose. Their careers have been destroyed by Donald Trump. They privately hate him, and yet they cave into him.
1: Yeah, I mean, that's a really great question in terms of their craven nature and why they would go along with this. This could have been a real redemption for both of them in terms of their historical record, that they stood up to Trump and blocked this totally inappropriate nomination to be to the attorney general position of Todd Blanche, of Donald Trump's former criminal and civil attorney. And I say former only lightly, because technically he is paid by us as the deputy attorney general and acting attorney general, but he's acting as if he is continuing to be Donald Trump's personal civil and criminal attorney. So I do think, you know, I think unfortunately there could be financial motives that they, you know, would inhibit their ability to cash out on their Senate time with lucrative lobbying agreements or deals with people if they voted against Donald Trump's nominee. And yet, you know, they were making very important points about the treatment of Todd Blanche, of the Epstein survivors, of the fund for thugs that that we know for a fact Todd Blanche has already been administering to pay, you know, seven-figure sum settlements to people, including Michael Steele and others, through the judgment fund, even before it was sort of dubbed the $1.776 billion anti-weaponization fund, that we know Blanche is already using the longstanding tort settlement fund within the Justice Department to pay off Trump loyalists. For claims that are just absolutely ridiculous in terms of getting any financial damages at all for their criminal activity. And so, you know, why would they cave? You know, how craven are they? Is it the money or the potentially lucrative lobbying deals? It's certainly not, in my view, a decision on the merits, because they know full well that the press release issued by the Justice Department has no enforceability. And they know full well that the agreement requires both parties to sign. And they know full well that a federal judge recently referred Todd Blanche for investigation from the bar for committing a fraud, you know, for the evidence suggesting that he committed a fraud on the court, which is an extremely serious charge that would have stopped any other nomination in its tracks, would not go forward to a vote in committee or the floor until that matter was resolved in any other scenario, other than that they somehow want to stay in Trump's good graces, which is absurd.
0: Well, there's still a vote of the full Senate, and I don't know that he's totally out of the woods, Blanche. He apparently met with the Utah Senator, the Republican Curtis, who was apparently somehow won over by Blanche. Mitch McConnell is absent. Nobody knows quite the status of his health. So if all it takes is two Republicans to kill the nomination, and Lisa Murkowski has suggested she has problems with him. So what's your head count there? Is he free now? Is he basically okay? Or could he still be held up by a vote of the full Senate?
1: Well, it's not over until it's over. And there are still some senators who have not, on the Republican side, who have not agreed to support him. As you point out, Senator Murkowski, Senator Collins, I think, as of this moment, Senator Cassidy. And so his nomination could still fail on the floor, and it should. On the merits, it should fail. It is an abomination to the Justice Department to have this man at the helm of it. He is especially unsuited to have that position of responsibility, given his actions as Deputy Attorney General and as Acting Attorney General so far. And we know that for Senator Murkowski and Senator Collins, they continue to claim that they're concerned about access to abortion, notwithstanding the fact that the Roberts Court issued the ruling overturning Roe versus Wade. There has been an increase in access to abortion through mifepristone, one of the pills that's used in early abortions in the United States. But we know that Todd Blanche was recently recorded at a prayer meeting, basically committing to using the Justice Department to block access to Miffy. And that's actually been one of the pressure points of some of the Republican right-wing senators, including, quite frankly, Senator Cornyn, on these anti-abortion senators trying to get Todd Blanche to use the Justice Department to block access to MIFI. We know that's part of the Project 2025 agenda, where a number of groups that are funded by Leonard Leo, the right-wing anti-abortion activist who helped pack the Supreme Court, helped handpick the people Trump put on the Supreme Court, that Project 2025 agenda seeks to use what this ancient law, the Comstock Act, to block the mailing of mifepristone, to people who are seeking it. We know that this is the next part of their game plan. And so one of the questions is, even aside from this outrageous sort of non-settlement, inappropriate, collusive settlement that Blanche entered into with Donald Trump, that he, signed as well in terms of the effort to block investigations of Donald Trump in his personal capacity, Trump's personal capacity, not immunity from criminal liability for his, quote, official acts. We know that this abortion issue is significant. It's supposed to be significant to Murkowski and Collins. We'll see if they give Donald Trump and Todd Blanche the green light to go forward, and what that would mean for their campaigns, their own senatorial futures.
0: So Lisa Murkowski might well vote against Blanche based upon the abortion pill issue. And Senator Collins, of course, claims to be pro-choice, but then she voted to confirm Kavanaugh, and she waffles all over the place. But she is running in a very difficult race to hold on to her seat for the umpteenth time. So she may have some pressure on her as well to vote him down. But any woman, or any decent human being, frankly, has to really despise this man, because he is the pedophile protector, the ultimate pedophile protector. He's covering up 3 million pages of the most incriminating evidence against Trump, because everything else has been purged, and they're holding on to the most incriminating stuff about Trump and Trump's buddies who molested and trafficked. Right. And we don't even, and there's a good chance that they even murdered some of these girls, because they're still looking for bodies on the ranch in New Mexico. So this is the most depraved bunch of people. And we already seen this depraved creep of Blanche have a friendly interview with the ultimate in sex trafficking, this horrible, depraved British socialite who, you know, acted as a kind of mother and friends to these girls and betrayed them, handing them over to this monster, Epstein. So she's in many ways worse than Epstein. And now he's gotten her a cushy prison, you know, where she can play with puppies. For what was the deal? Who knows? And then when he finally was forced to meet with the victims, he gave them the back of the hand. He basically was rude to them and said, come on, hurry up, get to the point. Gave them an hour and then threw them out of his office. And that was supposed to be enough for one of the senators to feel that he'd done what was necessary. I mean, I'm disgusted with all of them, frankly.
1: Well, I'm disgusted also, Ian. I mean, the notion that, in essence, Tillis was, you know, standing up against Blanche, but all he wanted was a meeting, in essence, to check the box, even if that meeting was completely disrespectful and resulted in no action, no promise to release the remaining files that implicate, certainly reference Donald Trump thousands of times, no promise to investigate the other crimes that the documents reveal. Remember back in January when Todd Blanche announced that there would be no more files coming, just unilaterally asserting that in defiance of what the statute commands. He himself said that the materials that were released already were purged of any references to child pornography, rightly so, but also any depictions of death or torture or assault. So we know that there are depictions in those files of that sort of criminal depraved behavior. And yet Todd Blanche has said there'll be no prosecutions, no further investigation, that the investigation is over. And yet we also know that there are many people who've been implicated in the files that have been released so far, and the Justice Department has taken no action against them. And the only person the Justice Department has taken action in regard to, as you point out, is the depraved convicted felon, sex offender, Ghislaine Maxwell, where Todd Blanche gave her, you know, multiple times more hours of time than these survivors of Ghislaine Maxwell. He met with her at length. I think the point was to extract a claim by Ghislaine Maxwell that, quote, Donald Trump was, you know, quote, always a gentleman, when we know with our own eyes that he's not, quote, always a gentleman. And in fact, he's been adjudicated as a sex abuser of E. Jean Carroll, as someone who, you know, attempted to sexually assault her and in fact did assault her sexually. And so then she gets, Ghislaine Maxwell gets transferred to this prison camp where she has all these perks and privileges. And I think one of the most telling moments in that hearing on Todd Blanche's nomination was when he expressed concern for poor Ghislaine Maxwell's safety, but no concern for actually the lived reality of these survivors and the fact that they are continuing to have no justice served to them by this Justice Department and his contemptuous behavior toward them that they reported out from that hearing. Now, Tom Tillis today claimed absurdly that they would never be satisfied. And so he dismissed them and joined the other Republicans in dismissing the debacle of what Todd Blanche is presiding over, which, as you said, Ian, is, I think, the biggest cover up in the history of the United States and the Justice Department to try to cover up the true actors in this sex abuse schemes and the schemes of Jeffrey Epstein and Ghislaine Maxwell and others, and to fail to let the American people see the truth about all the times that Donald Trump is mentioned in these files. I do think that you're right to say that Todd Blanche is a pedophile protector. He is protecting the secrecy of these files in ways that undermine the advance of justice and the role of the Justice Department traditionally in trying to protect survivors of sex abuse. I myself, when I was at the Justice Department, one of my roles was to try to help implement the international statute, the statute against human trafficking. It is such a serious set of offenses that Epstein and Ghislaine Maxwell were engaged in. And yet Todd Blanche stands there really as Donald Trump's attorney, acting like Donald Trump's attorney and not like the attorney for the people of the United States, including the victims, the survivors of Ghislaine Maxwell and Jeffrey Epstein. And certainly from the FBI files that were released, because NPR found that there was a sequencing error, the files that show that there was a serious allegation by a young girl who said that Donald Trump had forced her to engage in fellatio with him, basically against her will, a child. And that material was initially redacted under Todd Blanche's reign from the public seeing it.
0: Well, Lisa Graves, we ran out of time, but I thank you very much for joining us here today.
1: Thank you so much, Ian.
0: And again, I've been speaking with Lisa Graves, one of the nation's foremost experts on the right-wing influence of the U.S. Supreme Court and other levers of power. She leads True North Research and co-hosts Legal AF, and she served as a senior advisor in all three branches of the federal government, as Deputy Assistant Attorney General in the Justice Department, a chief counsel for nominations on the Senate Judiciary Committee, and as the Deputy Chief of the Article III Judges Division for the U.S. Courts. And she's the author of the new book, Without Precedent, How Chief Justice Roberts and His Accomplices Rewrote the Constitution and Dismantled Our Rights. We're going to take a brief station break, back looking into how Trump is giving Iran one day to open the Strait of Hormuz, and we'll discuss the Iranian deal with Oman over traffic in and out of the Gulf, which does not involve the U.S.

0: Welcome back. I'm Ian Masters, and this is Background Briefing, available 24/7 at backgroundbriefing.org. And joining us now is Harrison Mann, Associate Director for Campaigns and Policy at Win Without War, a progressive national security advocacy network. His advocacy and public commentary focuses on reforming U.S. Middle East policy and illuminating the connections between foreign and domestic policy. He's a former U.S. Army major assigned to the Defense Intelligence Agency, who resigned in protest of the Department of Defense's support for the Israeli military during its war on Gaza. Welcome to Background Briefing, Harrison Mann.
1: Hi, Ian.
0: Thanks for joining us, Harrison. And what do you make of the Secretary of Defense, or at least his Pentagon, the Hegseth Pentagon, apparently contacting a bunch of military bloggers and other military analysts and saying that we're looking for new, creative, and unconventional ways to pressure and punish Iran? So here you have one of the architects of this disastrous war, Pete Hegseth, who seems to be spending a lot of time doing push-ups and calling for to test all of the troops, including women, for testosterone, but at the same time asking anybody and everybody to get, you know, come up with an idea of how they can pull these irons out of the fire. I mean, how else are we supposed to look at this?
2: Yeah, I've said for months that the administration was out of ideas for the Iran war, and I didn't expect them to come out and announce it themselves. And so if we were looking for any clearer evidence that they have no idea how to extricate themselves from this illegal war they started, here it is, trying to crowdsource solutions for getting a less embarrassing way out of the Iran war. But the story has not changed really since, I'd say, late March. And they've refused to accept reality, which is that they were unable through the U.S. military to destroy the Iranian government or to forcibly reopen the Strait of Hormuz. And we've seen Hegseth and Trump and the rest of the team struggle with that reality for 5 months now. And they haven't had new ideas. I think we've even seen them now repeat their greatest hits, including the blockade, including threats of war crimes. And so, you know, I think we're moving towards what has been the inevitable conclusion for a while, which is granting Iran control of the Strait of Hormuz. It already has de facto control, or at least veto power, over traffic there. And Trump will likely become frustrated enough or hopeless enough that I think he allows them to have something approaching more official control, which is what the Iranian government is asking for. And really the only thing that's different today from 4 or 5 months ago is that each day this war has progressed, the U.S. has had fewer and fewer interceptors to protect itself from Iranian attack. I'm sure you discussed last week how we're down to 2/3 of Patriot PAC-3 interceptors. And the U.S. has slowly depleted its strategic petroleum reserve. And so both the military and economic cushion that has allowed Trump to continue to prosecute this war is thinning out. And I don't think Trump is ready to accept reality totally yet. But in a month, we'll have even fewer interceptors left and even less oil left to sell off from the strategic petroleum reserve to try and avert a domestic economic crisis.
0: Well, Harrison, according to Reuters, the U.S. has depleted more than half of its global Tomahawk supplies, and that's mostly on Navy ships. It's also the new missile. They have the precision strike missile, which is also used in conjunction with the ATACMS, which is the Army Tactical Missile System, which is an older version. The U.S. has apparently used virtually all of these weapons, and they cost about $1 million each. So what will happen if Trump doesn't sort of taco out on his threats? It makes life much more dangerous for American pilots if he decides to resume the war, because he won't have the precision strike weapons. He'll have to send planes over with pilots.
2: You've hit the nail on the head. It's becoming increasingly impossible for Trump to prosecute this war without creating more and more U.S. casualties. Yeah, like you said, without precision standoff munitions, you have to send pilots closer to Iranian territory or over Iranian territory where we know and have seen they can be shot down. And if you do enough air missions over Iran, I think statistically we can expect more to get shot down. And on the other side of this, it's becoming increasingly difficult to protect those planes on the tarmac unless you're launching them off aircraft carriers or you're launching them out of Europe, basically, because the U.S. bases, even on the far western limit of the U.S. presence in the Middle East, in Jordan and in Israel, are also no longer safe from Iranian missiles and drones, in large part, I think, because of the depletion of the defensive air interceptors. And so

0: miles. There's only two defense contractors, Lockheed Martin, which makes the ATACMS and the precision strike missiles, as well as the THAAD system. And then Raytheon makes the Tomahawk missiles and the Patriot interceptors. Do we have any idea of how they can replace these depleted inventories quickly? Because it's pretty logical to assume that countries like China or whatever other theater, the U.S. seems to feel that they might need to protect themselves from a potential war. The adversaries have got to be aware of how vulnerable the U.S. is. And it's all about having just two contractors. Do we know what kind of production capacity they have?
1: So a few things here. One, replacing these strategic munitions, both the air defense interceptors and the standoff strike munitions, it's going to take years, right? This is not going to happen within the time frame of this current war. It will take years to replenish these stockpiles, take years to, you know, expand production capacity like the administration is trying to do very belatedly. So these new investments are a big windfall for defense contractors, which, by the way, we know Pete Hegseth and, you know, Republican members of Congress are personally invested in. I got to check which ones Trump invested in as well. So lots of profit going around, nothing that's actually going to protect U.S. troops in this conflict or turn the tide of this conflict. But when we talk about we're using up these munitions that we need for Europe or for to protect the U.S. or U.S. assets or U.S. allies from China, there's a little bit of a flaw in that reasoning, because if we depleted almost all of these strategic munitions in a several month war with Iran, which is not a world power, it's a regional power, we never had enough to begin with to be significant in a conflict with China. Or, which is to say, if you've used up all of your Tomahawks and two thirds of your Patriots in a war with Iran, you always had a negligible amount to begin with for a conflict with China. And I want to emphasize that, because we have a lot of analysts and politicians and defense intellectuals who are saying this with a straight face, but you could never really be advocating for war with China if you understood what our real military capabilities would be. Or you at least could not be advocating for a war with China without understanding that there would be immense, immense U.S. casualties, because we'd be totally unable to defend against their missiles. Right. If Iran could use up half of our Patriots in the first month of a war, for China, that's the first day or two. And so I don't think in reality we're really making ourselves any more vulnerable to threats from China or maybe Russia, because we were already quite vulnerable to begin with.
0: Well, according to the Center for Strategic International Studies, the U.S. has used up 65% of its Patriot interceptors and about 40% of its THAAD ballistic missile interceptors. So, and they've, as we mentioned, they burned through half of their Tomahawk cruise missiles. So Trump, of course, is claiming that it wasn't the depletion of munitions that made him back down from his last threat to resume the war and possibly resume it with Israel. He says it was because of the Gulf leaders like Mohammed bin Salman, who apparently, understandably, they don't want the war resumed because the Iranians immediately will strike at them. And they've already, through an Iranian proxy in Iraq, struck Abqaiq the other day, which is, I think, the world's biggest oil refinery and distribution complex. So they're incredibly vulnerable. How much, Arison, is there a kind of sword of Damocles here, in the sense that if this thing goes south and they resume striking each other, it wouldn't be long before all the oil facilities are struck and the desalinization plants, and Iran just has that one target, essentially Karg Island, and they're shut down. Not that they're not already shut down by a naval blockade, but it does seem that we're pushing the envelope here, and as bad as things are now in terms of the price of oil, it could get incredibly much worse.
1: Yeah, it could get much worse, but I think the Trump administration is actually quite worried about that outcome, and they've deliberately abstained from attacking Iranian energy infrastructure for the most part, and asked Israel to do the same, because Iran has made it pretty clear that if their infrastructure is attacked, they will attack and destroy Gulf energy infrastructure, as you mentioned, water infrastructure, that's a war crime.

0: course, though their own water infrastructure has been attacked by the U.S. and possibly Israel as well. So yeah, the conflict has the opportunity, still could get much, much worse, specifically for people who live in the region. The Gulf countries could be rendered unlivable. So while I think Trump didn't only, you know, self-de-escalate this weekend because he's out of interceptors, or sorry, I think that's as a large part of it. But the other part is Gulf leaders feeling, you know, that Iran is credibly threatening to, you know, destroy their economy and in some cases, the ability of their citizens to live in those countries.
1: So in terms of the negotiations over the Strait of Hormuz, Iran, of course, rejected the notion that they were begging for a negotiation, which is what Trump said in calling off the strike. They refuted that, saying, no, we're not in talks and we don't necessarily want to talk, but we are talking with Oman. And apparently the deal that they've come up with Oman is that incoming ships into the Persian Gulf will go through the Iranian channel and outgoing ships will go through the Omani channel. But there's some talk about fees in both directions. Even Donald Trump said that maybe the U.S. should charge fees, which is just insane and contradicts everything that his Secretary of State, Marco Rubio, said. So, and by the way, yesterday in his rambling White House Oval Office press conference, he did say that unless they make a deal today on the Straits of Hormuz with Iran, he's going to go back to war. So we're all over the place, but what are we to make of the Iranian-Omani deal?
0: So I think we need to understand that, you know, regardless of who the interlocutors are, the fundamental communication is between Iran and the United States, even if it's indirect, right? Oman has no authority in the manner of, you know, has no authority in this matter of who controls the Strait of Hormuz. They're kind of a convenient partner for Iran to add a patent of legitimacy to its control that it's asserting. So it may be talking to Oman, but the goal there is to have Oman on its side pitching this control scheme to the Trump administration. And, you know, in reality, right, the Iranian control won't be real or won't be accepted unless the United States accepts it. So, you know, I think basically because the Trump administration has violated Iran's trust at every opportunity, the Iranian government understands that Trump's word doesn't mean very much. So the only things that they can put their faith in is basically what they can take by force physically, which is one of the reasons that the Strait of Hormuz remains a sticking point, if you want to call it that, because they really don't trust guarantees about lifting sanctions. They don't trust guarantees about unfreezing Iranian funds in foreign accounts. They certainly don't trust any guarantees about not resuming the war in the future. And so this is really all they've got. This is as an insurance policy against Trump's very chaotic, very intransigent leadership style. And so I think this is where, I don't know if it's going to happen soon, but this is where things are going to end up sooner or later, which is that Iran is going to be in regionally or internationally recognized control of that waterway. What we may call it something different, and they will be charging countries or companies to have their ships pass through.
1: And when you talk about the government, we're not sure what this government is, right? Who we're talking to, whether it's the IIGC or the foreign minister.
0: I don't think it's such a mystery. I mean, the only mystery maybe is the health status of Mujtaba Khomeini, the new Ayatollah. But there's, you know, three or four senior officials between Ghalibaf, who's like the Speaker of Parliament, between the head of the IRGC, between the head of the Supreme National Security Council. And it's these several guys who are known, who do seem to be running the country. So I don't think it's, you know, maybe from the outside, we don't understand perfectly their interpersonal dynamics, but the heads of various aspects of Iran's government do seem to be running the show, and, you know, more or less acting in unison. The foreign minister, I don't think is a decision maker. He's a, you know, a spokesman, and at times, a negotiator. But, you know, control does seem to be consolidated in a tight group of senior advisors.
1: So just in closing, Harrison Mann, given that there's going to be humiliation, there already is, he's already lost this war, and if he re-engages, and particularly with Israel, and goes for this sort of last desperate ploy, he will have lost the war twice, which is in itself extraordinary. So do you think that in the event that Trump can't spin his way out of this humiliation, that he'll throw Hegseth under the bus?
0: Sure. I think he'll do anything he needs to wash his hands of this. And the pressure just hasn't built enough. I don't think he's loyal to any of his subordinates. That should be pretty clear by now. And, you know, and Hegseth's an interesting case because I think, unlike Rubio, Hegseth is also fairly unpopular with Republicans on the Hill. So there's not really anybody who's going to go to bat for Hegseth other than Hegseth himself. So I think if Trump somehow saw that as a way to withdraw with grace, as Nixon said, then he'd do it. I'm not sure that's going to be the answer for him, but I think if he thought it would benefit him, he wouldn't hesitate.
1: So no peace with honor on the horizon.
0: Peace with honor. There you go.
1: Right. Sorry. Well, thank you for joining us.
0: Thank you for correcting me.
1: All the best. Thanks. And this has been Background Briefing. I'm Ian Masters, and I'd like to thank producers Graham Fitzgibbon and Asha Price. And if you've missed any of today's program and would like to explore our vast archives, you can visit us at backgroundbriefing.org, where we'll include extended interviews searchable by topic, and have made it easy for you to sign up for the daily email updates that provide links to resources, articles, and books discussed on the program. 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Bye for now.

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1: We have a responsibility to assure that we unite to make sure that Mike Rogers never sees the inside of the U.S. Senate.
0: Dr. Abdul El-Sayed is claiming victory in Michigan's closely watched Democratic Senate race over Congresswoman Haley Stevens. NBC has called the race for him, but other outlets say it's too close to call. Stevens was heavily backed by AIPAC, the American-Israel Public Affairs Committee, a major issue in the campaign. We'll speak to former Michigan congressman and synagogue president Andy Levin. He lost to Stevens 4 years ago in a race where AIPAC money also played a critical role. We'll also talk to John Nichols of The Nation, then to the ICE jail in Newark, Delaney Hall, where three prisoners have died over the past 9 months, including a Salvadoran man named Edwin Lopez Cornejo, Saturday. His family is demanding answers.
2: It's a profound pain, my son. These men go around rounding up hardworking people, and my son fell into their hands. I don't know how he was treated in there, but sadly, my son passed away.
0: And we look at how climate change is driving the devastating wildfires in Washington State and around the world. All that and more coming up. Welcome to Democracy Now!, democracynow.org, The War and Peace Report. I'm Amy Goodman. Dr. Abdul El-Sayed has claimed victory in Michigan's closely watched Democratic Senate race over Congresswoman Haley Stevens. NBC has also called the race for him, but other outlets say it's too close to call. Mike Rogers ran unopposed on the Republican side and will face the Democratic nominee in November. This is Dr. El-Sayed speaking Tuesday night.
1: I look in front of me and I see all kinds of colors, all kinds of stories coming together around the idea that we can have nice things, we just can't do it alone. That to have them, we're going to need to reach across the divides they tell us we can't breach. Divides of race, of faith, of geography, of sexual orientation, gender identity, to build together what we want to hand off to our kids and our grandkids.
0: In Missouri, Representative Wesley Bell defeated former Representative Cori Bush for the second straight election. Pro-Israel outside groups spent heavily against Bush in both races. In Michigan's 7th District, Sunrise Movement co-founder William Lawrence won the Democratic primary and will face Republican incumbent Congressmember Tom Barrett in November. Michigan's 13th remains uncalled. Democratic Congressmember Sri Thanadar and progressive challenger State Rep Donovan McKinney are locked in a tight race. In Washington's 9th District, incumbent Congressmember Adam Smith led with about 51% of the vote, and Republican Doug Bassler took second with roughly 24%. Both will advance to the general election. Anti-war independent Kashama Savant trailed at about 13%. In Kansas, Trump-endorsed Senate President Ty Masterson won the seven-way GOP gubernatorial primary with about 42% of the vote, while Democratic State Senator Cindy Holscher won her party's nomination for the seat Governor Laura Kelly is vacating. The U.S. military has reportedly used up nearly 80% of its key missile interceptors during the war with Iran, as commanders warn stockpiles are dangerously low. This comes as U.S. and Qatari officials say progress is being made to restore a ceasefire and reopen the Strait of Hormuz. Meanwhile, in Iran, mourners gathered on Keshem Island Tuesday for the funeral of a family killed in U.S. strikes. The coffins of the victims, identified by Iranian media as Qaisar Jafari, his wife, Sahra, and their 2-year-old son, Sina, were carried through the streets before funeral prayers. Iran's Ministry of Health reported at least 3,468 people have been killed in U.S.-Israeli attacks on Iran as of June 10th. after the ceasefire ended and fighting resumed in July. Iran's health ministry said at least 50 people had been killed by U.S. strikes specifically between late June and July 18th, including 5 women and 2 children. U.S. Treasury Secretary Scott Bessent confirmed the U.S. and Iran are negotiating.
3: We may have a deal today or tomorrow to open the strait and move towards a more normalized position in this conflict.
0: The National Guard's continuing its deployment in Washington, D.C. through January 2029 at a cost of $1.4 billion, according to the Pentagon. The cost estimate was provided to Democratic Senator Elizabeth Warren, a member of the Senate Armed Services Committee, and lists the deployment of about 2,500 National Guard personnel. There are currently 4,600 service members stationed in Washington, D.C. North Carolina's Republican Congressman Chuck Edwards announced he's dropping his reelection bid after the House Ethics Committee recommended censure over sexual harassment allegations. The panel said Edwards, quote, engaged in persistent, unprofessional, and inappropriate conduct towards 2 young female staffers, unquote. This comes as GOP Congressman Max Miller of Ohio is under a House ethics investigation over domestic abuse allegations. At least 3 women have accused him of violence. Miller says he will not drop his reelection bid. He's the ex-son-in-law of Ohio Senator Bernie Moreno. In New Jersey, a 3rd immigrant has died after being detained at the Newark ICE jail known as Delaney Hall. That's according to New Jersey Congressmember Rob Menendez, who said the reported death took place in July and was not disclosed by ICE. Menendez shared this video on social media.
4: An individual that had just been brought there suffered what they believe was a seizure. We didn't hear about this because they released him to University Hospital, so he was no longer in ICE custody. Why did they do that? Recently, ICE changed their rules, so they no longer report on deaths that happen 30 days after someone is released from ICE custody.
0: This comes as news broke of the death of Salvadoran father Edwin Lopez Cornejo, who'd been detained at Delaney Hall since June. His family's demanding an independent investigation into his death, saying he was denied his medication and proper medical care at the ICE jail. His family said he was 39 years old. Jean Wilson Brutus, a 41-year-old Haitian immigrant, died at Delaney Hall in December. At least 23 people have died in ICE custody this year alone. Delaney Hall is operated by the for-profit prison company Geo Group. We'll have more on this story later in the broadcast with New Jersey Congressmember Ana Lilia Mejia. Italy will place all 27 of its major cities under Italy's highest heat alert Thursday as the country suffers its 4th heat wave this summer. In France, the weather office announced July shattered national records as the hottest month since 1900 when temperature data was first collected. In Poland, a deepening drought has pushed major rivers to record lows, while another heat wave is driving temperatures toward 40 degrees Celsius. That's about 104 degrees Fahrenheit in the south. A hydrologist at Poland's Institute of Meteorology and Water Management warns Poland likely faces its worst drought in years.
5: It's going to be a huge problem because the low level of the rivers is coming, is step of the next problems with agriculture, with factory, with infrastructure. We're not ready. The climate is changing very fast. Now in Poland, the climate is like 30 years ago in Budapest, like in Hungary. So we should be too ready and prepare us.
0: In Washington state, authorities have arrested a man on suspicion of arson in connection with one of the 3 blazes that have devastated the Spokane area. The arrest came as firefighting crews continue to battle the fires that have destroyed more than 700 homes and structures. Nearly 65,000 people have been evacuated from Spokane County, where the blazes have reportedly consumed more than 8,000 acres with 0% containment since they ignited Saturday. In total, CNN reports are over a dozen blazes burning in the Washington, Oregon area as the Pacific Northwest faces its worst fire season in more than 30 years due to climate change. We'll have more on this story later in the broadcast. The Justice Department subpoenaed Matthew Cole, a freelance reporter for The New York Times, demanding his testimony in more than 2 years of notes to identify his sources for a story last year about a botched 2019 SEAL Team 6 mission in North Korea. The article, which cited roughly two dozen unnamed sources, described how U.S. Navy SEALs killed several unarmed North Koreans while trying to plant a listening device near the country's coast. The Trump administration failed to notify Congress about the operation. FBI agents showed up at Cole's home to deliver the grand jury subpoena earlier this year, which was issued by prosecutors in Virginia. Cole's lawyer, David O'Neill, said Cole, quote, will not be intimidated from continuing that important work. He'll defend press freedom and the First Amendment from this administration's brazen attacks on journalists, and he'll honor his commitment to his sources, unquote. A federal judge Tuesday granted the Justice Department's request to dismiss cases against Oath Keepers members who participated in the January 6th insurrection. The ruling by Judge Amit Mehta vacates the seditious conspiracy convictions of founder Stuart Rhodes and other members who were found guilty of plotting to block the transfer of power after Trump's 2020 election loss to President Biden. In his ruling, Mehta strongly disagreed with the DOJ's decision to drop the cases, but ultimately concluded that the government's prosecutors had the authority to do so, writing, quote, today's epilogue diminishes the gravity of that day, denigrates the work of the prosecutors and law enforcement officers who secured these convictions, and excuses criminal acts that caused a centuries-long pillar of our democracy, the peaceful transfer of presidential power, to buckle. The court cannot write a different ending, unquote. In Puerto Rico, protesters took to the streets of San Juan and other cities Tuesday, demanding the government take action on the island's ongoing water crisis. In recent months, residents have faced repeated water service interruptions and shortages. Some communities in the town of Luisa have been without water for more than 100 days. Activists and experts say the crisis has worsened due to years of mismanagement and inadequate maintenance of key water infrastructure compounded by drought. This is a community leader.
6: Water has no color. Water is a right. It is transparent because it belongs to all of us. It belongs to our communities, to all ideologies. It belongs to Puerto Rico, and we are going to demand having it. It is our right. Governor Jennifer, stop the abuse. Listen to the voice of the people. The people say enough. No more excuses. Look, I cannot take a bath. I cannot water my plants.
0: In India, far-right Prime Minister Narendra Modi's BJP party suffered a major local election loss in the state of Bihar. The seat had been held by the BJP for at least 30 years. It was lost to electoral strategist turned politician Prashant Kishore with a Jan Suraj or Good Governance Party. The victory comes amidst weeks of youth-led street anti-government protests of the so-called cockroach movement that forced the resignation of India's education minister. Kishore said his win should be a wake-up call for Modi. In Ukraine, Russian missile and drone strikes on Kyiv and surrounding areas killed 17 people and wounded 44 others overnight. Ukrainian President Volodymyr Zelensky said the strikes mainly targeted warehouses belonging to civilian businesses, as well as infrastructure and a railway station. It follows Ukrainian attacks on a Black Sea resort earlier this week, as well as several strikes on warehouses belonging to Russia's online retailer. Jordan's convening an emergency meeting today of Arab and Islamic foreign ministers over what it calls an imminent threat of an Israeli takeover of the Al-Aqsa compound in Jerusalem. The warning follows escalating incursions by Jewish religious activists, including a July 23rd incident in which over 2,000 Israelis led by far-right minister Itamar Ben-Gavir prayed at the site in violation of the status quo, reserving worship there for Muslims. Speaking to The Guardian, Jordan's foreign minister, Ayman Safadi, said, quote, We warn that tampering with the status quo could trigger a religious conflict that will reverberate beyond Palestine and Jordan into the whole Muslim world, he said. And United Nations human rights experts sent a letter Monday to New York City Mayor Zohran Mamdani and New York Governor Kathy Hochul in support of efforts to end 24-hour workdays for home health aides. At City Hall, immigrant workers ended their second hunger strike in 4 months to demand the passage of the No More 24 Act. This is hunger striker Alin Lok.
7: Caregiving work is taken for granted as women's work. As women, we have long been undervalued, and as caregivers, we are devalued even more. Now the whole world is saying that the 24-hour workday in New York City is wrong.
0: And those are some of the headlines. This is Democracy Now!, democracynow.org, the War and Peace Report. I'm Amy Goodman with Democracy Now!'s Anjali Kamat.
8: And welcome to our listeners and viewers across the country and around the world. Voters went to the polls in Kansas, Michigan, Missouri, Virginia, and Washington State on Tuesday. In the Democratic Senate primary in Michigan, Dr. Abdullah Sayed is claiming victory over Congresswoman Haley Stevens. NBC has called the race, but other outlets say the race is still too close to call. Stevens vastly outspent as Sayed. AIPAC and its affiliated groups spent, by some counts, as much as $46 million to help Stevens in what was the most expensive Democratic U.S. Senate primary contest in U.S. history. The winner of the race will face former Republican Congressman Mike Rogers in November to fill the seat now held by Democratic Senator Gary Peters, who is retiring. If Dr. Abdullah Sayed wins in November, he would become the first Muslim senator in U.S. history. His key supporters included Senator Bernie Sanders, Congresswoman Alexandria Ocasio-Cortez, and the United Auto Workers. Dr. Sayed spoke to supporters last night.
1: Across that movement that we built, there was an inspiration in the idea that we could take our government back. Government of the people, by the people, and for the people, instead of government of the corporations, by the special interests, and for the billionaires. And because you had the audacity to believe in that, you know that the billionaires, the corporations, and the special interests, they weren't going to give up lightly. We all knew they were going to spend their money. We didn't know they were going to spend $70 million of their money. We didn't know that they were going to outspend us $11 to $1. And yet we're still standing.
0: Dr. Abdul Sayed currently holds a 21,000 vote lead over Congresswoman Haley Stevens in the Michigan Democratic Senate primary. Early this morning, Dr. Sayed wrote online, "Money out of politics, money in your pocket, Medicare for all, Michigan, we won. I'm so proud to be your Democratic nominee for U.S. Senate. Let's win in November," he said. Dr. Sayed is the former executive director of the Detroit Health Department, director of Wayne County's Department of Health, Human and Veterans Services, also co-author of the book Medicare for All, A Citizen's Guide. Dr. Sayed's opponent, Congressmember Haley Stevens, has served in the House since 2019. She spoke to supporters last night as results were still coming in. She focused on the need to defeat Republicans in November.
9: We want to keep the Senate red so Mike Rogers can ban abortion, gut health care, and roll back workers' rights and voting rights. Friends, we are not going to let that happen.
0: We're joined right now by two guests to talk about this race and primaries around the country, as well as referenda. John Nichols is the executive editor of The Nation. His recent piece headlined, "Abdullah Sayed Knows Just How to Beat Billionaire-Funded Republicans." And we're joined in Michigan by Andy Levin, a former Democratic Congress member from Michigan. In 2022, AIPAC spent millions on unseating Levin in his race against Haley Stevens. Levin's the son of Sandra Levin, who served in the House for 16 years. And Andy Levin's uncle, Carl Levin, represented Michigan in the Senate for 36 years, including long stints as chair of the Senate Armed Services Committee. Andy Levin himself, before being a Congress member, also was the president of his synagogue. I want to start, Andy Levin, with you. If you can talk about the significance of this race as we have gone to air. The news is just breaking, although Dr. El-Sayed did not claim victory last night in his speech. He is doing so this morning, as is NBC, but other networks aren't. Talk about what was the key to his possible victory.
10: Well, Amy, it's so great to be with you, and hi to John. I can't see you all, but whoever is there. Amy, this is just such a huge moment in our country. So many Democratic establishment politicians lined up one after the other to endorse Haley in a kind of politics of anxiety and a politics of fear and a very kind of static notion of electability. Like, oh, all the conservatives will vote for the Republicans and all the liberals will vote for the Democrat in November. So it's all about the middle. It's all about the independents. It's all about the soft D's and the soft R's. And I just think that's so wrong. And they don't see the reality of America in 2026, which is not just the Democratic base, but the whole polity, Republicans, Democrats, independents. They are so sick of the money in politics, of the corporate control, of the special interests, of all the politicians with their like careful talking points and their consultants. And they want authenticity, they want truth telling, and they want brave policy, not just proposals, but action, so they can breathe in their life, so they can not live paycheck to paycheck. And not just Abdul El-Sayed, who seems to be on the cusp of winning this U.S. Senate race, perhaps, despite being wildly outspent. But look, Will Lawrence won the primary in the Alyssa Slotkin House seat, the 7th Congressional District in Michigan. Will is an unabashed progressive, co-founder of the Sunrise Movement, and a community organizer, 35 years old, I believe. I endorsed him. It was so great to campaign with him. There's a chance Donovan McKinney will knock off Sri Tanadar in our 13th congressional district, and Detroit will be maybe, what would it be, the first big city in America to be exclusively represented by DSA members. So this is a movement of Americans who are saying enough of politics as usual. The income and wealth inequality of this country is so extreme. We're done with the parties as they are. We need some way more active effort for us to be able to have living wages and health care and education and child care and retirement. Just a bit. Forget the American dream. American voters just want to be able to breathe. And they're just not believing all the BS TV ads and this avalanche of dark money, which is coming after Abdul and so many others.
8: Andy Levin, talk about the role of AIPAC in this election and how much money they poured into opposing Abdul El-Sayed. You yourself faced an avalanche of AIPAC spending against you 4 years ago.
10: Yeah, and what a difference 4 years makes, right? I mean, they attacked me in part because I introduced the Two-State Solution Act, which in today's terms seems like such a milquetoast bill. It just said that the U.S. needed to do everything it could to prevent war and support peace, to drive the Israelis and Palestinians into the negotiating table, end the occupation, realize Palestinian human and political rights, even you could say for Israel's own sake, right? But anyway, today AIPAC is spending more and more and more. They're by far the biggest spender in Democratic primaries in our country. And let's take a step back. Most of their money comes from Republicans sent to millionaires and billionaires. So this is a toxic situation for our whole democracy, not just for the Democratic Party, but democracy doesn't work if people from the other party are choosing the nominee of the other party. It's terrible. And so, but what Abdul did so effectively was make AIPAC one of the issues and try to expose the fact that what 80 or 90% or more of the money spent on Haley Stevens' behalf was spent by this special interest group. And we don't even know yet the full extent of it, because AIPAC didn't just spend money through its own dark money channels. They gave money to like Chuck Schumer's super PACs and stuff to spend on Haley's behalf for her against Abdul, whatever they thought would work. And of course, none of this money is spent saying, yay, Israel, or Abdul is against Israel, or he's for Palestinians, or anything like that. It's totally non-transparent about who's giving the money. And then they're not even honest about what they're about. They just, you know, run ads on whatever they think hurts the candidate they're against or helps the candidate they're for. So they played a huge role in this race, both in providing a humongous portion of Haley Stevens' money for her effort, and in becoming a lightning rod themselves, or AIPAC itself, on what kind of democracy are we going to have? Are we going to have a democracy where the voters of each party actually pick their standard bearer in some kind of an open process? And we got a lot of work to do to make sure that's the way it goes.
8: And Andy, how has Michigan's Jewish community responded to Abdullah Sayyid's campaign? And does AIPAC represent American Jews accurately?
10: You know, AIPAC represents a slice of American Jews, but there's this myth and this projection that they are the Jewish community, or, you know, the leadership of the Jewish community. Actually, you know, I know there's so many young Jews, some who used to work for me, some, you know, in my campaign or in my office, others who are in my synagogue, others just all around, who were deeply engaged in Abdul's effort, who really believe, whether they're Zionists, some are Zionists, some are anti-Zionists, some don't even care much about that, but they care about human rights for everybody. Their Judaism says to them that we have to love the other as ourselves, treat the other with respect. Palestinians are certainly an important other for Jews. And in general, somebody like Abdul, who is so forthright in saying, we've got to change our politics completely so that the government facilitates a life for people that works for them, and not just go along with whatever corporations want or whatever the special interest groups want. People look at Abdul El-Sayed, including a lot of Jewish people, and they say, there's someone who's incredibly smart, who's going to always look at a policy issue and say, where's the money? Follow the money. Where the interests lie? I'm always going to stand with the working people, the poor, the Americans who are just trying to make ends meet. And I'm going to stand up for the human rights of everybody. And that's attractive to a lot of Jewish voters.
0: I want to bring.
10: So I don't know the percentages.
0: I want to bring.
10: Yeah, John, he has support.
0: John Nichols into this conversation, executive editor of The Nation. His recent piece, Abdul El-Sayed knows just how to beat billionaire-funded Republicans. Let's just talk about that, John. And, I mean, one of the key issues of Dr. El-Sayed is Medicare for All, and he headed the health department in Detroit, and the significance of that. And I want to ask you if this makes Bernie Sanders, the Democratic Socialist, a kingmaker, which is sort of funny.
11: Well, I don't think Bernie Sanders would call himself a kingmaker. I've obviously interviewed him a lot of times, talked to him in a lot of settings, and one thing I will tell you is he has a great delight in young people who had backed him in 2016 or 2020 and who are now running for office and winning in places across the country. So I really do think that that's how he looks at it, much in the way that the great British parliamentarian Tony Benn used to say that he wanted to be remembered with the phrase, he encouraged people. And I think that's Bernie Sanders. Now, as to the money, in this race and some of the dynamics of this race, I think this is something worthy of a deep analysis. And that is that Abdul al-Sayed was outspent unquestionably. He was outspent from the start. There was no question that he was not going to be able to rival the TV spending, the general spending in this race. And it would be at an epic level of spending against him, 3, 4, 5, 6, 7, 8, 9, 10 to 1. And so what he did was to learn how to talk about money in politics in a new way. And one of his arguments in the Democratic primary was that someone who needs to outspend their opponent by that level is actually a weak candidate, not a strong candidate. That puts the measures that a lot of pundits, a lot of political analysts, and frankly, a lot of party insiders use, it turns it on its head. Effectively, it says, you know, if you're a good fundraiser, that doesn't mean you're a good candidate. In fact, all that means is that you're very good on what's called call time. You're great at talking to wealthy people who might write a check to you or special interests that might write a check to you. And he really dove in. He went deep on that argument. He talked about it a lot in the debates and in other settings. My sense is that he will take that to the November election as well, because there's no question Republicans are going to spend an immense amount of money on this race. This is an essential race for control of the U.S. Senate. So the fact that al-Sayed figured out how to talk about this and that he's actually, frankly, very good at doing so, I think is a big factor in a race where people really are starting to understand a lot more about how money in politics shifts the dynamics. One other thing, though, that I think is really important to keep an eye on. Dr. Abdul al-Sayed worked unbelievably hard in this race. And this is a big deal. When I was watching those results come in last night, and I will counsel that there are still some results to come in, so let's keep an eye on all of that. But as I was watching the results come in last night, I was seeing rural counties and, distant counties up in the Upper Peninsula go for al-Sayed. And you say, well, how does this happen? How does a candidate, you know, coming out of Wayne County in Detroit do so well in so many outstate places? Doesn't win everywhere, but does very well. Well, the fact is he went there. In a way, he ran an old-fashioned campaign. It was literally about physically going to the people early and then again and again and again and talking to them about issues. And a final element I'll bring in here is when you talk to voters as opposed to donors and as opposed to big money folks, you actually get ahead of the curve. You learn things. And with Dr. al-Sayed, one of the things that he learned was that people across Michigan were deeply concerned about data centers and AI in general, but especially AI data centers. And he made that a big part of his campaign. Obviously, the national coverage focused a lot on all the issues we've been talking about here, all of which are important. But his focus on data centers connected him with a lot of small towns, with a lot of rural areas, with a lot of outstate areas. And I think it had a real impact on showing him to be a candidate who wasn't in the pocket of big money or utilities.
0: And let's go to William Lawrence of the Sunrise Movement, who we just mentioned, who won his primary, co-founder of the Sunrise Movement, defeated two opponents to win the Democratic House primary in Michigan's 7th District, focusing partly on what you just mentioned, AI data centers. This is one of his ads.
12: I'm Will Lawrence. And tech billionaires want to turn this whole field into a massive data center that'll jack up our energy bills and ruin our home values.
13: They put that in, it's going to plummet the values. It's an existential threat.
12: I'm running for U.S. Congress because I've never been afraid to stand up to corporate power. I'm backed by Bernie Sanders, and I don't take a dime from corporate PACs.
8: And in Michigan's 13th congressional district, Donovan McKinney, a member of the Democratic Socialists of America, has a narrow lead over Congressman Sri Thanedar. This is a part of one of McKinney's ads.
14: Sri Thanedar and the same billionaire supporting Donald Trump are spending millions lying to you. They know that in Congress, Sri fights for them. I will fight for us. Lower costs, higher wages, Medicare for all.
8: Abbas Alawiye also won the Democratic primary for a seat in the Michigan State Senate. He was a co-founder of the Uncommitted Movement, which pushed for President Biden and then Kamala Harris to end U.S. support for Israel's war in Gaza. This is Abbas speaking outside the DNC, the Democratic National Convention, in 2024, where the Uncommitted Movement pushed to include Palestinian voice at the convention.
15: Here is the scandal, my friends.
3: Here is the scandal. The scandal is that there are forces within Democratic Party leadership who do not want us to talk about Palestinian human rights. But that's not sustainable. This is a watershed moment.
8: John Nichols, can you talk about some of these other key races in Michigan and other states where progressives were challenging more establishment candidates, and just what you think is most important as a takeaway from yesterday's primaries?
11: I sure can. I'm delighted to do it, because the fact of the matter is that our national media too often focuses on the top line races and misses the real dynamic, which you start to recognize is when you go down ballot and you look at contests for U.S. House seats and for legislative seats. And if you look in Michigan, what you're seeing is, with Will Lawrence, an example of a real breakthrough win for a young candidate who ran a campaign on dynamic, fresh issues, including data centers. With Donovan McKinney, that's still a close race. There are votes still to be counted there. But this is an incredible thing, because this is a candidate who didn't have anywhere near the kind of money that his opponent did. And yet, with a real grassroots campaign on the ground there in Detroit, in that region, ran very, very well. And if we move beyond Michigan and you look around the country, what you're going to see is that Tuesday night was a very good night for insurgent candidacies and for outsiders. In the Missouri governor's race, what you saw was kind of a remarkable result. Cindy Holscher, who's a state senator out there, and came from the outside. She wasn't backed by the sitting governor. She wasn't backed by a lot of Democratic Party leaders. And yet she won her primary for governor. And she did it by talking again about data centers and making that a very central part of her campaign. We're starting to see a thread here. Well, also, I'll point out a couple of referendums that are big deals. In Kansas, Holscher in Kansas ran for governor. And then in Kansas, they had a referendum on the ballot. And that ballot referendum would have changed how the Supreme Court is chosen in Kansas. It would have made the Supreme Court dramatically more politicized. That would have made it harder to defend rule of law, to defend big moves to try and fund education, a host of other initiatives in that state. So that was a big democracy win, a big win for having the rule of law. Over in Missouri, the next state, there was a referendum on reducing the ability of citizens to do citizen referendums that push back against what's happening in their state house, right, with the governor and the legislature, which is very, very Republican, very red. There in Missouri, they defended those citizen referendums. Those referendums have been used to protect labor rights, to raise wages. And so I guess what I would walk away from all this and say is, it looks to me like in a lot of cases, not every case, but in a lot of cases, voters are starting to wake up and recognize that there are all sorts of assaults on their ability to push back against corporate power, to push back against elite power, and they're finding ways to do it. And again, I'll close only with that message of that thread on the data centers. You see it run through so many of these races. It's certainly not the only issue, but it is an issue that a lot of candidates have recognized is a powerful way to say that they will stand up to corporations.
0: Finally, John, we just have 20 seconds, but as you mentioned, Missouri, Congressmember Wesley Bell defeated former Congressmember Cori Bush for the second straight election. Pro-Israel outside groups spent heavily against Bush in both of those races, the previous one and now.
11: Yeah, that Cori Bush did try to make a comeback. I will tell you, it is very hard to make a comeback when you've been defeated for a seat. But she ran a very, very strong campaign there. And again, what you're seeing is huge amounts of outside spending, huge amounts of effort to kind of divert the discussion from some of the core issues and give an advantage to a candidate who's being backed by that outside money, not on the issue that outside money is desirous to influence the race on, but rather on just a whole bunch of kind of pro and anti messaging. And this gets us to a deeper reality, and that is money in politics remains an absolutely fundamental issue. We talk about everything else, but at the end of the day, the way that money operates in our politics can be all too definitional in all too many places.
0: John Nichols, executive editor of The Nation, I want to thank you for being with us. And I also want to thank Andy Levin, former Congress member from Michigan. Coming up, we go to the ICE jail in Newark, Delaney Hall, where three prisoners have died over the past 9 months. Stay with us.

0: our Democracy Now! Studios singing Qatar, Danger. This is Democracy Now!, democracynow.org. I'm Amy Goodman with Anjali Kamat.
1: In New Jersey, a Salvadoran immigrant died Saturday after being held for 6 weeks at the notorious Newark ICE facility known as Delaney Hall. Edwin Lopez Cornejo is at least the 23rd person to die in ICE custody this year alone, while more than 50 immigrants have died in ICE custody since President Trump returned to office. Lopez Cornejo's mother, Maria Cornejo, said her son took medication to manage diabetes, seizures, and his blood pressure, but had not received his medications regularly since being detained. She said she last spoke to her son on Friday, when he reported numbness on the right side of his face and right hand and said he was supposed to undergo testing. ICE said in a statement that Lopez Cornejo experienced a, quote, medical emergency on Saturday and was transported to University Hospital in Newark. Maria Cornejo spoke to the group Movimiento Cosecha in a Facebook Live Monday. She said her son had lived in the United States for about 20 years and that he was detained by ICE in June when he was on his way to work in Plainfield, New Jersey.
2: It's a profound pain, my son. These men go around rounding up hardworking people, and my son fell into their hands. I don't know how he was treated in there, but sadly my son passed away, and I haven't received any calls regarding the circumstances of his death, because he didn't die at the hospital. He died at the detention center. The hospital did call to tell me that he was already dead when he arrived. He never got to see his daughter again. His daughter's name is Ashley Lopez, and she's 12 years old. He leaves his daughter an orphan, and he leaves me with a very deep pain, and I don't want any other mother to go through what I'm going through. What I want is justice.
1: On Tuesday, nearly 100 people rallied in Highland Park to call for the closure of Delaney Hall, to pray and to hear from the loved ones of detainees. Edwin Lopez Cornejo's 12-year-old daughter, Ashley Cornejo, addressed the crowd. She was distressed as she spoke, so her words may be a little hard to understand.
3: While he was detained, he lost 40 pounds. And when I saw those videos on the news about him, he would say stuff about how they were treated horribly and how his face and hands were numb. And how they had handcuffs on him every time they did point, his hands would be purple. He had high blood pressure, he had diabetes. And they refused to give him his medication and they brushed off his complaining. And they know they're responsible. They know they're guilty, but they want to lie about it so they don't feel guilty. They're not innocent at all.
0: Ashley is 12 years old. Delaney Hall is run by the for-profit prison company GEO Group. For more, we're joined by two guests. Democratic Congress member Ana Lilia Mejia has called for the closure of Delaney Hall, and Gabriela Soto, wife of Martin Soto, who was detained at Delaney Hall beginning in February but was transferred to the Elizabeth Detention Center in May after helping to organize a hunger strike at Delaney. We welcome you both to Democracy Now! Congressmember Mejia, let's begin with you. You've called for the closure of Delaney Hall. We learned about this death from Congressmember Menendez. Talk about Edwin Cornejo Lopez. What is the for-profit prison telling you as an elected Congress member?
4: Well, first and foremost, thank you for covering this. And I'm so glad to hear that you're also speaking to Gabby, who has been fighting so hard on behalf of her husband and immigrants that have been detained at Delaney Hall. You know, GEO Group, which runs Delaney Hall, and Core Civic, which runs the Elizabeth Detention Center, are two of the largest contractors that our government utilizes to run these detention centers. They have made it increasingly harder for representatives such as myself to enter those facilities, to speak to the detainees. They have made it nearly impossible, actually impossible, for state health officials to go in and determine whether or not the conditions within these detention centers are in fact safe. But here's what I've been able to ascertain in the multiple times I've been at both detention centers. One, the facilities just do not seem adequately able to care for the needs of the detainees, in particular those with chronic health conditions. I noticed that on the very first day I entered one of these detention centers, I heard from multiple detainees who shared that they weren't getting their correct medication for chronic health conditions, that often they would be given a handful

0: This, to me, I immediately called it. I thought that it seemed to me like it was medical abuse and that it could cost people's lives. And I'm afraid that it's possible that this is what happened to Mr. Edwin.
1: And I should correct what I said. We didn't learn about Edwin Cornejo Lopez from Menendez. New Jersey Congressmember Rob Menendez visited Delaney Hall for an unannounced oversight visit on Monday. He revealed in an Instagram video that another detainee had died in July, but was not reported by ICE as an in-custody death because ICE had recently changed their policies on when to report in-custody deaths. I want to just play a clip of what Menendez put out.
2: This comes after another death occurred just weeks ago at Delaney Hall. An individual that had just been brought there suffered what they believe was a seizure. We didn't hear about this because they released him to University Hospital, so he was no longer in ICE custody. Why did they do that? Recently, ICE changed their rules, so they no longer report on deaths that happen 30 days after someone is released from ICE custody. This is meant to keep the number of deaths that are being reported in ICE custody to as low of a number as possible.
3: Congressmember, your comment on this.
0: I think that my colleague is exactly right. It's a cynical attempt to artificially lower the number of people who are being harmed by this system. We have called against this change. Again, as my colleague shared, it used to be that ICE had a responsibility to the American people to within that 30-day period, any detainee who lost their life. This had to be reported to the American people. This was cynically changed. Now it's only those who lose their lives within quote unquote ICE custody. But we are clear that individuals are not receiving the kind of health care that they in fact need, particularly for chronic health conditions, for pregnancies, for cancers. And this, being undocumented should not be a death sentence.
3: I want to bring in Gabriela Soto into the conversation. She's the wife of Martin Soto, who was detained at Delaney Hall starting in February and transferred in May to the Elizabeth Detention Center after helping organize a hunger strike in Delaney. Gabriela, how is your husband doing and how are you doing?
4: Hi. I want to say that whatever that started to happen in Delaney Hall, it's really painful because my husband, when he was transferred out, he was transferred and he was put into solitary in the Elizabeth Detention Center run by CoreCivic. And it's almost 3 months that he has been detained in solitary. And within that time frame, not only is his mental state just broken, but I had to give him the news that I had lost my pregnancy while him in solitary. That's not something that I even knew how to handle. I am still grieving because there's just no words to even describe how corrupted the system is. And I don't have any words to say.
3: Gabriela, our deepest condolences on your miscarriage. What are you calling for right now?
4: I am calling on the closure of Delaney Hall and the Elizabeth Detention Center. The Elizabeth Detention Center has been open for so many years. Delaney Hall has been opened for a little bit over a year. I want the freedom for every single person in there. That's the only thing I started to fight about. At first, I was fighting for my husband, but then I started to meet all of these people who are just innocent, and they are the people that make this country great. They are the people that build the roads that we drive, we walk, the houses we live in, and we're tearing them apart, and it's not fair. I want justice for Edwin's family, for this detainee that we just found out about. How did we not know about this? It's the system that

0: so corrupted that they act like they don't even have a heart on what is going on. They can't even take responsibility for their own actions. To me, I don't see it as they're gonna qualify my pregnancy loss as an ICE murder. But to me it is. Because I started with my husband in detention pregnant, and I'm gonna live this for the rest of my life. And I was holding off to know the gender of the baby, and I found out the gender of the baby the day I was gonna lose her. We didn't pick out a name. We didn't pick out anything. And in less than 5 hours, she was gone. To me, this is an ICE murder too, because if he wasn't detained, or if they took responsibility, then I would still be pregnant, and I would be ready to give birth in a little bit less than a month.
1: Gabriela, our deepest, deepest condolences to you and to your husband, Martine, being held by CoreCivic in New Jersey. Geo Group runs Delaney Hall. I just want to tell our stations, we're not going to break for the second break, which we always do, but it is very difficult to break for the show right now. And I wanted to bring Congressmember Mejia back into this to talk to Gabriela Soto. You were elected in a special election. Mikey Sherrill became governor and you took her seat. And so you're running again. Yes. So you're in this new position, longtime community activist.
2: Yes.
1: What is happening on the closure that you are calling for of these prisons, of these immigrant jails? What stops it from being dealt
2: prisons.
1: With? For-profit prisons.
2: Yes.
1: What happens in Congress?
2: Well, we have the, first of all, Gabby, as you know, there are no words to give any kind of comfort that this horrible situation has called for Gabby, Martin, and so many families. My heart breaks, but it gives me the resolve to continue to fight here. As you said, I've been an organizer for 25 years. I, in fact, was at Delaney Hall when my now colleagues, Congressman Menendez, Bonnie Watson Coleman, and LaMonica McGyver, as well as Mayor Baraka, had joined forces with immigrant groups calling for the closure of Delaney Hall. This was at the beginning when they were trying to scale up that detention center to add hundreds and hundreds of beds. I was there when the mayor was dragged inside into the gates and arrested. I was there when I saw agents myself put their hands on members of Congress. And now, as we all know, they continue to persecute my colleague, LaMonica McGyver.
1: Who herself is pregnant.
2: We have been working, our delegation, our New Jersey delegation has been working with community groups, asking them to give us information on medically vulnerable people. We have made a commitment to take turns to visit Delaney and the Elizabeth Detention Center, because we are going to be relentless. We know that because we have the oversight capability, at least we have the ability to be able to go into these detention centers, working with community groups, working with family members like Gabby. We're gathering information, making sure that we are keeping the detailed information that will be necessary for when we flip this house, we can hold our government accountable. It is important for every American, every individual listening to this, to understand that this isn't just about violating the due process and equal protection rights of immigrants. This is about our government stripping constitutional protections for those who have them. And that means that if we allow our government to strip immigrant communities from their due process and equal protection rights, we are in fact allowing our government to strip it from every single American. So even if you believe that this isn't something that impacts you and your family, it in fact does, because this is about fighting to uphold our laws. This is about fighting to ensure that we are abiding by human rights. And this is about ensuring that we aren't letting a for-profit system destroy human beings. Unfortunately, what we are seeing is a profit-driven model that is housing people in unjust and inhumane conditions, and it is costing people their lives. And more so, you then have a government that is willing to lie to its own people, because by having this tricky way of moving people off the books so that it doesn't impact the number of deaths that you have caused isn't actually reducing the number of deaths. It's reducing the amount of transparency the American people can expect or receive from their own government.
3: The contract, the 15-year contract between GEO and ICE for Delaney Hall is worth roughly $1 billion. Gabriela Soto, I want to bring you back into the conversation. Have you been able to visit your husband? You just have 20 seconds.
0: Yeah, so I visit him whenever they allow me to. The Elizabeth Detention Center is a little bit better than Delaney Hall with the visiting, but it also depends, because he's also in solitary. So, quote unquote, he's an endangerment to the community. So it just depends on the card that is in the moment there.
1: Gabriela, we're going to have listeners and viewers go to democracynow.org when you came into our studio to hear an extended conversation with you. Gabriela Soto, wife of Martin Soto, who was detained at Delaney Hall, then moved to Elizabeth Detention Center after hoping to organize a hunger strike at Delaney. And Congressmember Analilia Mejia of New Jersey, thanks so much for being with us. Happy birthday to Amba Gargarian. I'll be in Scotland next Tuesday.
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6: '94.1. Good morning. It's Wednesday, August 5th, 2025. This is Up Front. I'm Brian Edwards-Tiecker. On today's show,
7: however we might feel about the campaign we've just come through, I want you to understand that it pales in comparison to the cynicism, in comparison to the corporatism, in comparison to the lies that Mike Rogers and Donald Trump are going to tell. There is so much more that unites us. However much we might disagree with our Democratic opponent, there is so much more that unites us than divides us.
6: Progressive Democrat Abdul El Sayed just minutes ago squeaked over the top in a bruising primary battle for the Senate seat in Michigan. We'll go to that state to speak to Rachel Leingang, Midwest political correspondent for Guardian US. After that, we'll take a look at negotiations between Iran and Oman over the Strait of Hormuz. It's all coming up next after the news.
8: I'm Max Pringle with these headlines. A closely watched race for the Democratic Senate nomination in Michigan is still too close to call. Congresswoman Haley Stevens and progressive Abdul El Sayed are contesting one of the nation's most expensive campaigns. And a proxy battle between the Democratic Party's moderate and progressive wings. The winner of Tuesday's primary will face off in November against Republican former Congressman Mike Rogers, who's running unopposed after narrowly losing a Senate race in 2024. Democrats were also picking nominees to replace Governor Gretchen Whitmer and to settle several competitive House primaries. Meanwhile, in some other races around the country, Democrat Fred Wellman will advance to take on Congresswoman Ann Wagner for Missouri's 2nd Congressional District in the November general election. Wellman won out over Joan Vondras and Timothy Bilosh in Tuesday's Democratic Missouri primary. The Iranian-backed Houthi rebels claimed today that they'd fired ballistic missiles toward a Saudi oil tanker called the Wafa in the Red Sea. A Houthi commander said in a pre-recorded statement that the vessel was targeted off the Saudi port city of Yanbu. He didn't provide evidence. There was no immediate comment from Saudi Arabia. The attack is part of a recent escalation between the Iran-backed militants and Saudi Arabia that threatened to reignite Yemen's civil war, which pitted the Houthis against a Saudi-led coalition supporting the country's government. The civil war has killed some 400,000 people. The Houthis have set up authoritarian rule over about 70% of the country and have attacked aid groups and held up supplies, putting millions at risk of starvation. In July, the Houthis announced they were closing the Bab al-Mandeb Strait that leads to the Red Sea for Saudi-linked shipping. That puts additional pressure on international shipping since the Red Sea became a key alternative route for Saudi oil exports during the war. EU ministers met in Brussels Tuesday to discuss the border crisis at Spain's North African enclave of Ceuta after thousands of migrants overwhelmed the border with Morocco last week. William Denslow reports.
9: There has been plenty of criticism for Madrid when it comes to its regularization campaign, which essentially saw more than a million applicants as part of it, really trying to give temporary work status for people, undocumented migrants in Spain. Now, that has been met with criticism from a number of other members of the European Union, some describing it as a pull factor for irregular migration. We also heard from Magnus Brunner, the commissioner tasked with the issue of migration here at the European Commission. He said that it was not a good signal for Europe.
8: That's William Denslow. Ukraine's President Volodymyr Zelensky says Russian missiles and drone strikes on the capital Kyiv and its region have killed 17 people and wounded 44 others. The strikes were unopposed, as Ukraine has run low on interceptor missiles. Charles de Ledesma has more.
10: Ukraine's President Volodymyr Zelensky says Russia's overnight strikes mainly targeted warehouses belonging to civilian businesses, as well as infrastructure and a railway station, hitting strikes that he describes as having no connection to the war, including a brewing company, building material warehouses, and civilian logistics facilities. The attacks are the latest in a series of large-scale Russian ballistic missile strikes that have become near routine this summer. The intensified barrages are exploiting Ukraine's critical shortage of interceptor missiles for the US-made Patriot systems, the sole air defense system in its arsenal able to shoot down these ballistic missiles. I'm Charles de Ledesma.
8: The United Nations Humanitarian Agency said this week that drone strikes are posing deadly risks to civilians in war-torn Sudan and hampering international efforts to provide aid to civilians. International media reported that at least 35 people were killed and dozens more injured in a drone strike by the Sudanese armed forces on a traditional court on Sunday afternoon. The Sudanese army and former allies, the Rapid Support Forces, or RSF, have been at war since April 2023. OCHA said renewed drone attacks in recent days by the RSF in El Obeid, the capital of North Kordofan state, have also put civilians, critical infrastructure, and humanitarian operations at risk. The conflict has killed tens of thousands, displaced millions, and created what the UN has called the world's worst humanitarian crisis. California Attorney General Rob Bonta said the state has saved more than $200 billion in suing the Trump administration. The state has sued the administration 82 times since he came back into office. Bonta provided a detailed update on the state's litigation against the administration in Sacramento on Tuesday.
11: Trump's second term, unfortunately, although I will say not surprisingly, has so far been defined by a complete and total disregard for the law.
8: Attorney General Bonta said the state has spent $29 million on the lawsuits, but has gotten $207 billion back in savings. The state has sued Trump over things like the environment, food assistance, health care, elections, and more. 65 of the 82 lawsuits are still active, and 21 have judgments in favor of California. According to Bonta's report, the administration has sued California 11 times over issues like gun laws and voter roll audits. Bonta is currently seeking re-election this November. San Francisco's transportation agency, also known as Muni, announced Tuesday it's improving downtown routes with added service during rush hour, among other things. Starting August 29th, the agency plans to run more frequent N-Judah line trains and the One California bus line during peak commute hours. Mostly sunny today in the San Francisco Bay Area, highs in the 70s, lows tonight in the 50s. In the Central Valley, an excessive heat warnings in effect, highs above 100, lows in the 70s. Those are the headlines. I'm Max Pringle on KPFA.
6: Bit past 7:08 in the morning. The show is up front. My name is Brian Edwards Teeger. Just minutes ago, the Associated Press and New York Times called the Democratic primary for the Senate race in Michigan for progressive Democrat Abdul El-Sayed. He had declared victory at his campaign watch a couple hours earlier, which is about the time NBC News called the race. Here's a bit of that speech.
7: However we might feel about the campaign we've just come through, I want you to understand that it pales in comparison to the cynicism, in comparison to the corporatism, in comparison to the lies that Mike Rogers and Donald Trump are going to tell. There is so much.
6: It was a bruising primary. The American-Israel Public Affairs Committee, or AIPAC, had funneled a record-breaking sum of money, more than $30 million, into defeating Sayed, who opposes continuing U.S. support for Israel. The final vote margin appears to have been much closer than polls were predicting. In the current count, which has more than 95% of ballots accounted for, his lead is less than 15,000 votes. Joining us from the trenches, Rachel Leingang, who's a Midwest political correspondent for Guardian U.S., currently in Detroit. Thank you so much for speaking to us.
12: Good morning. Sorry, I'm not currently in Detroit. I am in Minneapolis right now, but I've been in Detroit recently covering the race.
6: Apologies, misread your last byline.
12: Nope, you're okay. Colleagues are there. I got very little sleep. And then this morning we started up looking at those vote counts again, as you noted, finally called race, but definitely a close one.
6: Trying to parse those vote numbers and hoping you can give us a little bit of insight into what seems like a polling miss. Most polls of Michigan had Abdul El-Sayed ahead by a larger margin than we're seeing in the count this morning. Any sense of what accounts for the difference?
12: You know, I'm not sure. I feel like the polling on a race where there were three candidates down to two can always be a little difficult. There are people, if you look at the margin, it is actually lower than the amount of people who voted for Mallory McMorrow, who dropped out of the race last month. You know, there are still tens of thousands who voted for her, so maybe that accounts for part of it. The other element is who's doing the polling. I think some of the ones that we saw might have been internals that can weight more toward their candidate a lot of times. But on the ground, it had always felt like it was going to be a really close race. So I wasn't surprised to see how close, and you know, the counting will continue, of course, because we have to count all the votes. But it seems like the margin has held at about like 15 to 20,000 for the overnight window.
6: Yeah. As a political reporter, what is the on the ground vibe that gives you a sense a race is close?
12: You know, when people are still feeling a little unsure, right, that there's not like a sense of, one candidate for sure has it in the bag, but that people are still kind of grappling with where do we decide based on what we think other people will decide is kind of the vibe. Or like, you know, what person is best positioned for November on this question of like electability and what that means. And I just heard a lot of people trying to figure that out based on the candidates that they liked, but then also their perception of other people, which I think is a really imperfect science that a voter is doing often in a swing state.
6: Total turnout in the Democratic primary is already in excess of 1.5 million people. Syed's theory of the case of how he wins as a Democrat in Michigan for an open Senate seat, it is about the people his campaign will turn out who might not otherwise be inclined to vote. How would you say the turnout for this primary bears out that theory of campaigning?
12: Yeah, I do think that, like you mentioned, he is betting on that. And it does seem to show that that will be the case. There's a lot of enthusiasm among Democrats to chart a new way forward after 2024's, you know, brutal loss for them. And that enthusiasm, I think, has come from seeing candidates challenge incumbents or, you know, establishment folks and getting them more excited about a different sort of politics. I think the challenge is always then, how do you maintain that momentum and bring in more people to take on a Republican candidate in a state that is pretty purple?
6: Yeah. In terms of the you know, county by county results, I was a bit surprised to see that he's on track to lose Wayne County, the county that includes Detroit. It looks like El-Sayed's really put up his numbers in the parts of the state with the biggest educational levels, like around Ann Arbor, the University of Michigan. What do you read into that?
12: One thing that the Stevens campaign had noted and then worked to turn out voters on was, you know, the more moderate, older Black voters who make up about 20% of the electorate in a Democratic primary. And in talking with them at events that Stevens did at churches recently, they were siding with her. You know, they were wary of somebody offering change that they didn't necessarily think that could be delivered in the current political environment. And they said that they knew Haley Stevens and had seen her a lot over the years since she's been in Congress. And so I think part of it is that chunk of Black voters who skew more moderate, who went out for Stevens because of concerns over both the general election and then also trust, really. But then also, I will note, at El-Sayed's campaign events, it was also a multiracial coalition. So I don't think they're, you know, as monolithic in that sense, but that might be part of what's explaining the move in Wayne County.
6: Do you think there's any part of Haley Stevens's base who Abdul El-Sayed will have trouble bringing into his own as he goes into the general?
12: It's possible, and certainly, like, I've seen some endorsers of hers or, you know, voters interviewed by media outlets who've said that. I don't think writ large that will be the case. And I think that the Michigan Democratic Party will do a lot of work to solidify an idea of unity and a statewide ticket. I do think voters are very aware of the stakes. And so I think a good, great turnout levels in a Democratic primary probably portend great turnout levels in a general election for that reason, that people are very attuned to their prominence as Michigan voters. So I think there will be a sense of, you know, most people understanding those stakes. So there are definitely people who will be, you know, prominent detractors, I'm sure.
6: Michigan has, like, large and long-standing Arab-American enclaves in places like Dearborn, Hamtramck. They're the largest Arab-American share of the Democratic electorate, and I think the general electorate in the country, largest Arab share. Do you think having an Arab American at the top of the ticket in Michigan has coattail effects in terms of who it turns out on election day and who else they might vote for?
12: Yeah, there's definitely been a lot of enthusiasm for El-Sayed for among the Arab community and among those who wanted to see Israel's war in Gaza as a campaign issue that was spoken about clearly, and he definitely did that. I think that will, you know, lead to strong turnout among that community in the general election, just, you know, seeing that alignment with both his story and his platform.
6: Who else might that help out on the general ballot?
12: It's a good question. I'm not entirely sure. You know, the governor's race is pretty settled with, you know, Jocelyn Benson will, like, I mean, I think in terms of turnout, whenever there's more turnout, it probably helps everyone, but along the ballot. But I don't know of specific candidates that I think that could aid off the top of my head.
6: Now that Abdul El-Sayed is confirmed as the candidate, presumably Republicans get to uncork the attack ads that they've been polishing up for this moment. Do we have a sense of what that will look like?
12: Already this morning, the National Republican Senate Committee had put out a video where they've been calling him by his, you know, shortened name, Abdul El-Sayed, this whole time. And now they're using his longer name, I think, in a subtle shift of how they're trying to message on that. They've also tried to cast the race as...
6: This is echoes of calling a prior president Barack Hussein Obama.
12: Yes, exactly like that. You know, touches of Islamophobia for sure. They'll also try to portray him as too extreme for the electorate. I would assume they'll be continually calling him a communist, despite him not being a communist. And he's also not a democratic socialist, but I'm sure those will enter into the attacks. And basically, it will be an attempt to paint Mike Rogers, the Republican candidate, as like a quote-unquote common sense person, and El-Sayed as, you know, extreme or crazy.
6: One thing that seems notable is that despite the pact that AIPAC put $30 million into defeating El-Sayed in the primary, they didn't spend it running ads about his position on Israel. It's like they've conceded that the issue they care about is unpopular.
12: Yeah, I think that's a real sea change for how that money is affecting Democratic primaries. And we've not just seen that in Michigan. There have been In many of the races where they've spent, they're often creating like pop-up PACs that have pretty benign names and not making the issue about Israel. In the case of El-Sayed, the attacks on him were attempts at his character more than anything, you know, trying to portray him as somehow misogynistic or offensive toward women. And not focusing on Israel. And if you look at certain, you know, recent polls, the majority position among Democratic primary voters now is wanting more people to speak out on genocide and wanting people who in Congress who don't rubber stamp funding for Israel. Like, those are now majority positions. And so I think you're seeing that reflected in how they message.
6: All right, Rachel Langang, thank you for coming on after such a long night. We appreciate it.
12: Thank you. Appreciate it.
6: Rachel Langang's Midwest political correspondent for Guardian U.S. Again, the news, if you're just joining us, moments before we went on the air, the Associated Press called the Michigan Democratic Senate primary for Abdul El-Sayed. That takes us to 7:21 in the morning. The show is Upfront. My name's Brian Edwards-Tiger. We're going to turn to international news. Iran and Oman are reportedly in talks today on ship traffic through the Strait of Hormuz. The Trump administration is simultaneously hailing those talks as being on the brink of reopening the strait, something Iran is publicly denying, and threatening Iran with repercussions if the talks result in any kind of fee or toll on maritime traffic. Something that is very much under discussion, according to reports. Joining us again is Trita Parsi, co-founder and executive vice president of the Quincy Institute for Responsible Statecraft. Thanks for speaking to us again.
13: Thank you so much for having me.
6: We've spoken with you previously a lot about Iran's interests in the Strait of Hormuz. We haven't spoken as much about Oman. What would they want out of these talks, and how much leverage do they have?
13: It's actually very interesting, because the Omanis are currently not really necessarily presenting their own position. Rather, they're trying to present a position that is more amenable to the United States and some of the other GCC states. The Omanis earlier on were the ones who put forward proposals for a joint management of the strait between Iran and Oman. They were the ones who put forward a proposal for environmental service fees, which is a different way of charging money, but it's not tolls, and as a result, it's actually permissible in international law. So from the outset, it's been very clear that the Omani position is not terribly far from the Iranian position. Both of them have an interest in taking advantage of the geography that they have been given, which is that they're the only two countries that have territorial waters in the Strait of Hormuz. If that were to happen, in a solution along these lines, it would strengthen Oman's position within the GCC and give it tremendous leverage vis-a-vis other states who otherwise have been in a stronger position than Oman, because they have oil, they have trade, they have other things, whereas Oman does not have a lot of those different resources. So the Omanis, in the beginning, were taking a position in which they were pushing for a compromise that was not terribly far away from the Iranian position. This deeply angered the Trump administration, which led to that threat of bombing Oman, as well as private threats of sanctioning Oman. And the position they're taking right now is much closer to a united position, or a position that is more acceptable to the U.S. and to some of the other GCC states.
6: Although the so-called environmental fees, the legally acceptable or at least arguable means of putting a toll booth on the Strait of Hormuz are reportedly still under discussion.
13: Yes, the current proposal would have traffic come in through Iranian waters and then leave through Omani waters. It is not clear yet whether there will be any fees charged. The Omani seems to be pushing back against that, even though it's their own proposal earlier on, that there would be environmental fees. I think it's important to understand that there is a difference. A toll would essentially provide Iran and Oman with a political filter in which they could reject the country based on political issues, whereas an environmental fee is essentially a fee that would be charged because of the environmental upkeep that both Iran and Oman already are undertaking in order to make sure that the strait is open and many other factors. Now, oftentimes in other straits, those fees are voluntary rather than mandatory, but there are different ways of doing it. But it's important to understand, this was originally an Omani proposal.
6: Right. But, I mean, I think the financial, bureaucratic, and military infrastructure it would take to enforce a fee regime is virtually identical to what it would take to enforce a toll, right? It's a legal distinction, but at an institutional level, more or less the same thing.
13: Yes, I think that is probably very true. I think, though, that the political distinction is an important one. But is it from the outside, from other countries? Is it terribly different? No, you're absolutely right. They will perceive this simply as being a different way of charging money, but in a way that is in accordance with international law.
6: What do you think stopped the Trump administration from launching the sweeping attacks that they called off over the weekend?
13: I'm not so sure that Trump ever had the intent of striking. I think this may very well have been a very significant bluff. We've already seen him do that numerous times before. Recall when he said that an entire civilization was going to be destroyed, only to back down a couple of hours later. So I'm not convinced that there actually was a major operation in the making. I think Trump from the outset was trying to first escalate his way out of this conflict, which he couldn't. And now he was trying to bluff his way out of this conflict. And that too doesn't seem to be working, because we didn't see the Iranians budge. Instead, they were continuing their negotiations with Oman, regardless of what Trump was threatening.
14: In separate but related news today, Israel has launched a new round of attacks in southern Lebanon. They've accused Hezbollah of breaching its ceasefire with Israel. And I couldn't help but wonder, is this an attempt to scuttle the negotiations, to make Iran more resistant to making any concessions on the Strait of Hormuz? Do you think there's a connection?
13: I think there is a connection. Whether this specific attempt was intended to do that or not, I don't know. But I think what we can say, though, is that even if the situation in the Strait of Hormuz is resolved, there's still two other major issues that remain unresolved, and we will not see a complete end to this war unless those two issues are resolved. And the first one, of course, is the nuclear issue. And the second one is the regional ceasefire that the Iranians are demanding that would include Lebanon and Israel, which the Israelis have completely rejected.
14: Well, and also in practice haven't abided by preceding ceasefires.
13: Oh, Israel's track record of abiding by any ceasefire has been abysmal. And it's been largely because there are no consequences for Israel to break these ceasefires, because the United States keeps on forgiving Israel when it does so, or even permitting it to do so. The difference here would be that if Israel violates a ceasefire in Lebanon, the war between Iran and the United States restarts. And if that is something that Trump really doesn't want to see happen, he's going to have to put a level of pressure and consistent pressure on Israel that he thus far has not put.
14: The leverage that the United States has at this point, the Trump administration doesn't seem to have gotten very far with threatening war crimes against Iran. Iran has made clear that the U.S. will have to take down its naval blockade of Iranian port traffic if it hopes to have a reopening of traffic through the Strait of Hormuz. How significant a pressure point has that been on the government in Tehran, the naval blockade?
13: The naval blockade is definitely costing the Iranians a lot of money. And it is undoubtedly creating certain problems. However, it does seem to fall into the same category as other pressure points in the past have done, which is they do put pressure on Iran, they do increase costs for the Iranians. But the perception on the American side is that the pressure is far greater and as a result has the capacity of causing the Iranians to essentially succumb to that threat and capitulate. And we have not seen any form of threat or pressure do that yet. So there is this constant, this pathology in Washington in which we're constantly looking for some sort of a knockout punch, some form of a measure that just completely breaks the situation and causes the Iranians to capitulate. And none of the pressure points that have been used so far have actually achieved that. And this one appears to be no different. Yes, it's putting pressure, but nowhere near the level that would cause the Iranians to capitulate. Moreover, the more this pressure is put, the more the Iranians are believing that they have to control the Strait of Hormuz, otherwise the United States will resume military strikes.
14: All right. Trita Parsi, we will leave it there. Thank you so much for speaking to us.
13: Thank you so much for having me. Appreciate it.
14: Trita Parsi is co-founder and executive vice president of the Quincy Institute for Responsible Statecraft. That takes us just past 7:30 in the morning. The show is Up Front. My name is Brian Edwards Teeger. We're going to continue the conversation about the U.S.-Israeli war with Iran. But move it into the realm of politics and foreign policy paradigms here in the United States, because it does seem to be a paradigm shifting moment. When we return, we'll be joined by Matt Duss. He's executive vice president of the Center for International Policy, a former foreign policy advisor to Bernie Sanders. We'll talk about how the shifts, the drastic and rapid shifts that we've seen in the opinions of the electorate trickle up to actions on Capitol Hill and results in elections, and what a more progressive foreign policy regime for the world's biggest imperial power might look like. That's coming up next after the news.
8: I'm Max Pringle with these headlines. Ukraine's President Volodymyr Zelensky says Russian missiles and drone strikes on the capital Kyiv and its region have killed 17 people and wounded 44 others. The strikes were unopposed, as Ukraine has run low on interceptor missiles. Charles de Ledesma has more.
10: Ukraine's President Volodymyr Zelensky says Russia's overnight strikes mainly targeted warehouses belonging to civilian businesses, as well as infrastructure and a railway station, hitting strikes that he describes as having no connection to the war, including a brewing company, building material warehouses, and civilian logistics facilities. The attacks are the latest in a series of large-scale Russian ballistic missile strikes that have become near routine this summer. The intensified barrages are exploiting Ukraine's critical shortage of interceptor missiles for the US-made Patriot systems, the sole air defense system in its arsenal able to shoot down these ballistic missiles. I'm Charles Dillardesma.
8: California Attorney General Rob Bonta said the state has saved more than $200 billion in suing the Trump administration. The state has sued the administration 82 times since he came back into office. Bonta provided a detailed update on the state's litigation against the administration in Sacramento on Tuesday.
11: Trump's second term, unfortunately, although I will say not surprisingly, has so far been defined by a complete and total disregard for the law.
8: Attorney General Bonta said the state has spent $29 million on the lawsuits, but has gotten $207 billion back in savings. The state has sued Trump over things like the environment, food assistance, health care, elections, and more. 65 of the 82 lawsuits are still active, and 21 have judgments in favor of California. According to Bonta's report, the administration has sued California 11 times over issues like gun laws and voter roll audits. Bonta is currently seeking re-election this November. San Francisco's transportation agency, also known as Muni, announced Tuesday it's improving downtown routes with added service during rush hour, among other things. Starting August 29th, the agency plans to run more frequent N-Judah line trains and the One California bus line during peak commute hours. The N-Judah is the city's most popular light rail line, and the number one bus is among its most used bus routes. Mostly sunny today in the San Francisco Bay Area, highs in the 70s, lows tonight in the 50s. In the Central Valley, an excessive heat warnings in effect, highs above 100, lows in the 70s. Those are the headlines. I'm Max Pringle on KPFA.
14: Bit past 7:34 in the morning. The show is up front. My name's Brian Edwards-Tiegert. Continuing our coverage of the U.S.-Israeli war with Iran, it seems clear at this point that the world is basically waiting for the Trump administration to admit that it's lost. This is the kind of moment that could drive a paradigm shift in U.S. politics and in foreign policy thinking. So we thought it was worth taking some time to talk about what comes next. Pleased to welcome back to the show Matt Duss. He is Executive Vice President of the Center for International Policy, also former foreign policy advisor to Bernie Sanders. Thanks very much for speaking to us.
15: Very glad to. Thank you.
14: So there are like neocons in DC foreign policy think tanks who have spent the entire 21st century agitating for a U.S. war with Iran. They got what they wanted. It's gone quite poorly. Where are they now?
15: I mean, well, the beautiful thing about being a foreign policy hawk is that you have basically an unfalsifiable argument. If force doesn't work, then the only reason it didn't work is because we haven't applied enough force, right? And that's the argument you see from the advocates of this this war. It's like, well, we just need to apply military force. If we haven't achieved the goals that we claimed just a few months ago would be very easily achieved, the problem isn't that this was a stupid, very ill-conceived war. The problem is that we just haven't brought to bear enough armaments, enough planes, enough what have you. And, but of course, that's the rest of us can see that that's not true. Many of us have been warning against exactly this outcome for a very long time. But unfortunately, you know, even one would think that in the wake of the Iraq war catastrophe, that these neocons, these foreign policy hawks might have learned some lessons. But unfortunately, enough time has passed that they were able to get yet another administration to commit an even worse mistake. But your question is the right one. What comes now? Can we finally learn not to listen to these people?
14: Right. Well, there was a time when the hawks could promise elected officials at least a kind of temporary rally round the flag halo. Certainly, George W. Bush's political fortunes were boosted in his reelection campaign by what looked like success of the U.S. invasions of Iraq and Afghanistan at that point. But that's been undetectable in the current U.S. war with Iran. It started out unpopular and has pulled more and more unpopular over time. I wonder if that shakes the credibility of the people you've been describing.
15: I mean, I would hope it would. And, you know, what you said about George W. Bush is true, but let's also remember, you know, the Iraq invasion happened just a couple years, not even 2 years after the September 11th attacks. America was the United States and was still, you know, a lot of people were still very traumatized by that. Many, of course, still are. But I think that was much fresher in the memories of the American people in 2003 and then in the 2004 election, even though the Iraq invasion and the occupation of the country had already started to go quite badly in 2004. I think George W. Bush was buoyed by that memory of that horrible day. We are almost 25 years after. We have seen the American people grow quite tired of these endless wars, these long-term military interventions that don't seem to make things better in the regions where we're intervening, and certainly haven't made things better for American communities here at home. And let's remember, Donald Trump himself was elected in 2024, promising to be an anti-war president. In the weeks leading up to the 24 election, he and Vice President Vance really leaned into a message, saying that no, Kamala Harris administration would get us into new wars. They specifically warned that she would get us into a war with Iran. That's not to say we should have believed them. Donald Trump, of course, lies about everything, but I do think they were smart enough to understand that there is a real constituency for this anti-war message, and they were right. That is, of course, part of what's so strange about this is Donald Trump reversed himself on that, but he reversed himself in the most drastic way, not just another war, but amazingly, an even stupider war than Iraq.
14: Being against the war is one thing. Having a plan to bring a graceful end to a war that's already been started is another. Mm-hmm. What do you think that would look like? What is the progressive position on how to get out of the conflict with Iran?
15: Yeah, I wish there, you know, if there was a graceful way to end a war that you have, in which you have taken an historic strategic defeat, I haven't heard it. Again, I think Donald Trump, being Donald Trump, can say whatever he wants. I think a large number of his supporters and followers will believe whatever he tells them. But still, I think that the catastrophe of this war is so clear that even Donald Trump is having a hard time seeing any kind of off-ramp that would allow him to credibly claim any kind of victory. But still, if you're asking what is my formula for ending the war, it's just to end the war. The United States started this war. It launched, in my view, an illegal, unnecessary war against a country that was not preparing to attack the United States. That's not to say we haven't had problems with Iran for a long time. We have. But there was simply no plausible justification for the United States to launch this war as it did. And the way to end the war is simply to end it. Now, that will require, of course, the United States in the short term and probably the medium term to allow for Iran to continue with some measure of control over the Strait of Hormuz. That is a consequence of this war. That is, unfortunately, I think, going to be a new status quo, at least for the time being. But there will be a period of time where we have to talk to the Iranians. We have to work in the region. We talk to the Iranians, if not directly, then through intermediaries like the Omanis and others, to try to get to some more manageable regional status quo that's more stable than the ones we've had. But that will require Trump stop listening to the people who convinced him that this war would be quick and easy.
14: It seems to me the war also requires a reckoning with the role of U.S. military bases around the region, the Persian right. Gulf, the Middle East, the Indian Ocean. I mean, it's become quite clear that those bases don't make their host countries safer. They have made them targets. But the vast sums of money and personnel that go into sustaining those bases do not seem to have become a political issue the same way that this war has made, say, military support for Israel a political issue.
15: Yeah, I mean, that's a fair point. You know, the presence of these bases were, let's understand, in part, a political signal to the countries in which these personnel are stationed that we are committed to your security, and that this relationship with the United States, acting as a regional security guarantor, is ultimately going to be better for security and stability for your country and in the region. But that whole argument has been completely, I would say, undermined, if not outright demolished, by the last few years. As you said, these bases have not made the region safer. They've simply been targets for Iranian retaliation. And so I think the whole bargain that the United States has been offering the region is coming into question now.
14: Also, surprisingly soft targets. Like, this is apart from kind of the foreign policy discussion we're teeing up here, but there seems to have been a failure for military planning against a power that U.S. war powers knew was stocking up on missiles and long-range drones. These bases that have been hit by places in Jordan don't have, like, fortified hangars for their aircrafts, don't have sufficient air defenses to protect their personnel and barracks. It's like they weren't planning for the thing they were publicly warning about.
15: Right. I think what we, you know, the cliche is, you know, militaries tend to prepare for the last war. I think we saw some of that here. But also, we have to note that Iran was keeping, I think, considerable capabilities in reserve for this moment. We saw a number of times over the past few years where there were strikes by Israel in Syria first. In 2024 against an Iranian diplomatic facility, to which Iran responded for the first time by launching missiles directly at Israel, missiles and drones, which, you know, a regional network of defense was able mostly to knock down, not entirely. It still did considerable damage inside Israel. And then there were a couple other rounds of those kinds of retaliations. And I think the Americans and the Israelis kind of convinced themselves, okay, well, we can handle this. But it turns out that Iran was acting with some restraint, actually considerable restraint, in those retaliations. And once it became clear that the United States and Israel were launching a war of regime change, you know, that was a kind of break glass in case of emergency moment for Iran. So not only did they take control of the strait, as they had repeatedly threatened to do. I mean, that was not a tool that Iran wanted to use. That was something that they did because they saw themselves to be in real danger, but also unleashing, a far greater capability of retaliation than they had shown before.
14: We're speaking to Matt Dossier, who's Executive Vice President of the Center for International Policy. So this war has made American voters care about foreign policy, which is often a transient phenomenon. Mm-hmm. But at this moment, it has clearly turned the electorate against the war and against U.S. military support for Israel. It has turned that into a litmus test in a lot of Democratic primary campaigns. And I'm curious, like, how you think that sentiment in the electorate trickles up to Capitol Hill and can be used to change the actual actions of the government.
15: Well, right. I think what's important now is, as you noted, we're finally seeing this, you know, members, you know, candidates being elected into Congress this cycle, but in previous cycles, who have a much stronger anti-war position. I think that's very welcome. I think these are views that I think, you know, American voters have expressed to pollsters for a long time. But it takes a long time for these views finally to be reflected in real policymaking. But again, this is not an entirely new phenomenon. Let's go back to 2008. Barack Obama was elected in large part because of his opposition to the Iraq War. He had a great line back in 2008 during the primary, where he said, I don't want to just end the Iraq War. I want to end the mindset that got us into the war in the first place. I think that's a really good description of what needs to happen. I mean, even Joe Biden in 2020, he won in having pledged to end the forever wars. That was the pledge that he made. But still, the harder work of really shifting the foreign policy paradigm is going to require a president who is committed to really spending the time and energy and political capital and bringing in alternative voices who can really execute on a different vision of foreign policy than we have seen thus far.
14: Right. But OK, so those are great examples because the campaign rhetoric did not actually bear out in the actions of the resulting administration. Right. Barack Obama continued the

0: Ben Rhodes has referred to as the blob, just this way of thinking about the absolute necessity and justice of America's global military power. That's why I'm saying, in order to really change the paradigm, you need a president who is not going to campaign and make commitments to do this, but someone who is really committed to applying a good part of their bandwidth once in office, given all the various challenges that any president has to deal with, all the demands on their time, who is really going to confront this and make it a central part of their administration. And it is difficult, but I think we're in a moment, because we've seen multiple election cycles where presidents who promise a less militaristic and more pro-peace presidency have actually won. This is a data point that I talk about often. In every election since the end of the Cold War, with the one exception of 2004, the more pro-peace candidate has won. Now, that doesn't mean that they won because of that position, but I do think it's a set of data that indicates there is a strong constituency of voters that will support such a position, and we need a president who is ready to consolidate and mobilize with that constituency.
1: But how to read the steady expansion of U.S. military spending, foreign assassinations, military mm-hmm. bases under those presidents, if not as evidence that the presidency is kind of built to do one thing? The biggest tool it has is the U.S. military, and when all mm-hmm. you have is a hammer, every problem looks like a nail, and it doesn't matter so much who holds the office.
0: I mean, I think that's a fair point. I think one of the problems here is that we have a culture of zero accountability in Washington. So for the crimes of the Bush administration, and I will call them crimes, not just the invasion of Iraq, but the policy of torture, of rendition, of kidnapping, of imprisonment without charge, there was a real failure on the part of Barack Obama to really pursue any accountability. In my view, one of his worst decisions was to look forward, not backward, quote unquote, and just deciding it was too politically costly to have any kind of real accounting for what the Bush administration has done. And I think that's a broader problem, not just on foreign policy. The same thing happened with regard to the financial crisis, you know, the people on Wall Street who basically crashed the American and the global economy. Paid no price. In fact, they were bailed out by the American taxpayer and gave themselves raises. I think the problem of impunity gets to the core of our political crisis. So I don't, that may not answer directly your question. I'm agreeing that this is a massive undertaking to really confront these entrenched views about American power, but I see no way through it except for a president to make the case to the American people and then win and move forward with it.
1: What about going through, you know, the other branches of government? What about going through these insurgent candidates who are now poised to get seats in the House and Senate to try to cut the purse strings for things like the yes. war with Iran?
0: Absolutely. I mean, that's an important step to cut the purse strings, to refuse to vote for any supplemental for this illegal war, to talk about ways we can cut our insanely huge defense budget. But also, I think once Democrats take the House, as I hope and expect they will, in this election day, having control of the committee process will enable them to do a whole bunch of oversight hearings, not just into the Iraq war or the Iran war. You know, frankly, the Iraq war too, while we're at it, but also I would hope the Biden administration's, Gaza policy, which in my view laid down the tracks directly, for the Iran war. Again, this all goes to the question of accountability, which doesn't exist in Washington. So I hope that in the next couple of years before we get to the presidential election, the Democrats will use their House majority to really start, you know, surfacing these issues in a way that's intelligible to the American people.
1: The Iran war, we discussed this last year, but the Iran war has also opened the single biggest rift between Donald Trump and his base during his two presidencies. There's a big chunk of MAGA that believed him when he said he was against going to war with Iran. Mm-hmm. Probably the most prominent break is with Tucker Carlson. Mm-hmm. And I'm curious if you think there is any merit to pursuing a left-right anti-war coalition.
0: I mean, I think there is. I mean, successful politics is about addition. I think we should be in coalition with people on whom we agree, even if it's only on one or two issues. For example, when I was working with Senator Sanders,

0: In the Senate, our office worked with Senator Mike Lee to pass a war powers resolution on Yemen. Now, obviously, Senator Sanders and Senator Lee don't agree on a whole lot. In fact, they have strong disagreements on a whole range of issues outside foreign policy. But I do think it made sense to bring together, progressives and conservatives on this shared interest to end U.S. support for a devastating war in Yemen. I think the same is true to bring together left and right to bring some sense and restraint to American foreign policy. At the same time, we should also be very clear, again, as a progressive, that folks on the right like Tucker Carlson, their vision of the United States is very different from mine as a progressive who supports, equality, pluralism, regardless of people's faith, their background, their sexual orientation. That is not their vision of the United States. And I think even as we work in coalition on specific issues, we should be very, very clear about that.
1: Well, even like some of the right-wing criticism of U.S. support for Israel is rooted in kind of naked anti-Semitism.
0: Yes.
1: And conspiracy mongering. And I'm just curious, obviously there's a potential to left-right coalitions and you don't have to agree on anything, but I'm also curious if there's somewhere you draw a line on who you work with.
0: I think we have to draw a line. Again, listen, I don't want to endorse anything that Tucker Carlson says. If he's going to be, just to use him as an example, there are other examples. But I think while we, seek partners on the right, we also have to be very, very clear about precisely that anti-Semitic conspiracy theorizing that underlies a lot of the right's criticism of this war, and make our affirmative arguments of why we feel this war is wrong, and doing so while also making clear of the America that we want. And that is the United States where all people are treated equally under the law.
1: You were on with us many years ago to make the progressive case for U.S. military support of Ukraine. So it's not a blanket opposition to the U.S. doing anything with its massive military-industrial complex. What do you think the North Star for a progressive foreign policy should be? How do you distinguish between things that are worthy of U.S. support and conflicts the U.S. should run from?
0: Yeah, I think just in basic terms, I mean, the U.S. foreign policy is to promote the security and the prosperity of the American people. As a progressive, I take the idea of solidarity very seriously. I take the idea of international law seriously. I do think we have a real interest in creating a genuinely rules-based order, in which all countries, adhere to a set of rules and laws, and we don't live in a world of simply might makes right. Now, obviously, rules-based order is something we heard a lot from Joe Biden, while he, I think, showed the complete double standard in the way that we apply those rules if you compare Ukraine to Gaza. But my view on Ukraine remains the same. Again, as a progressive, I do think it's an anti-war position to oppose Russia's war on Ukraine, an unjust, aggressive war. I think it's right to help Ukraine defend itself from Russian aggression. At the same time, I also think it's right for the United States to remain very, very engaged in finding a diplomatic pathway out of that devastating war. And I would hope that, that's what I would advise anyone.
1: All right. Matt Duss, I really appreciate you freeing up so much time for us.
0: Very glad to. Thank you.
1: Matt Duss is Executive Vice President of the Center for International Policy, also a former foreign policy advisor to Senator Bernie Sanders. That does it for today's show. 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If you'd like to send in a question for Monday's Corona Calls segment with Dr. John Swartzberg, send that email to coronacalls@kpfa.org. A big thanks to the people who make the show happen. Our producer is Kimya Akbari. Our engineer is Kirsten Thomas. My name is Brian Edwards Tiekert. Thanks as well to Max Pringle for the news headlines. Remember, if you're incarcerated and postal mail is your easiest way to reach out, you can send a letter to Upfront, KPFA, 1929 Martin Luther King Jr. Way, Berkeley, California, 94704. Stay up, stay tuned. Law and Disorder with Kat Brooks is coming your way in 2 minutes at 8.
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3: David Walker, who was a black abolitionist, who was a free African-American, published this pamphlet called The Appeal to the Colored Race, where he says, do you understand your own language? 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And what he's saying is that you need to be careful. First of all, you don't even believe your language. You don't even believe that all men are created equal because you're certainly not practicing it. But the other part you don't actually understand is that when you say that oppressed people have a right to throw off their government, to resist, to rebel, you've got to understand that's going to happen to you. Don't be fooled into thinking that enslaved people, that black people will never throw off your murderous government, but rather violent insurrection is inevitable. It's going to come.
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6: I want to be clear with you all that a new day has come. To San Francisco, to Oakland, to Baltimore, to Ferguson, to Atlanta, there is a movement sweeping this country, and we are not going to stop until you stop killing us.
7: Shut it down! Shut it down! The middle ground is over.
8: Yes, it is. What's up, family? It is Wednesday, August 5th, 2026. This is Law and Disorder. I am Kat Brooks on today's show. TPS has ended for Haitians and Syrians. What has the week looked like on the ground for the impacted populations? And Abdul El Sayed has defeated Haley Stevens in the Michigan congressional primary after a hotly contested race where support or not for Israel was a central issue, signaling a voting base increasingly anti-genocide. Our guests this morning are Nana Gyamfi, Pia Lavoisier, and Samer Arabi. We're going to expose, agitate, and build, my G's, right after these news headlines.
9: I'm Max Pringle with these headlines. Abdul El Sayed has won Michigan's Democratic nomination for U.S. Senate, narrowly defeating Congresswoman Haley Stevens. It's a big win for the party's progressive wing. He'll face Republican Mike Rogers in a November matchup. Sagar Magani has more.
10: That's a significant shift for Democrats. 8 years ago, El Sayed was blown out in a gubernatorial primary. Now he and the progressive wing face real tests, uniting a divided party and beating GOP nominee Mike Rogers for a seat vital to Democrat chances of retaking the Senate. As votes were being counted last night, El Sayed said the party has one goal, no matter who is the nominee.
11: To make sure that Mike Rogers never sees the inside of the U.S. Senate.
10: Sagar Magani, Washington.
9: The Iranian-backed Houthi rebels claimed today that they'd fired ballistic missiles toward a Saudi oil tanker called the Wafa in the Red Sea. A Houthi commander said in a pre-recorded statement that the vessel was targeted off the Saudi port city of Yanbu. He didn't provide evidence. There was no immediate comment from Saudi Arabia. The attack is part of a recent escalation between the Iran-backed militants and Saudi Arabia that threatened to reignite Yemen's civil war, which pitted the Houthis against a Saudi-led coalition supporting the country's government. The civil war has killed some 400,000 people. The Houthis have set up authoritarian rule over about 70% of the country and have attacked aid groups and held up supplies, putting millions at risk of starvation. In July, the Houthis announced they were closing the Bab al-Mandeb Strait that leads to the Red Sea for Saudi-linked shipping. That puts additional pressure on international shipping, since the Red Sea became a key alternative route for Saudi oil exports during the war. EU ministers met in Brussels Tuesday to discuss the border crisis at Spain's North African enclave of Ceuta, after thousands of migrants overwhelmed the border with Morocco last week. William Denslow reports.
12: There has been plenty of criticism for Madrid when it comes to its regularization campaign, which essentially saw more than 1 million applicants as part of it, really trying to give temporary work status for people, undocumented migrants, in Spain. Now, that has been met with criticism from a number of other members of the European Union, some describing it as a pull factor for irregular migration. We also heard from Magnus Brunner, the commissioner tasked with the issue of migration here at the European Commission. He said that it was not a good signal for Europe.
9: That's William Denslow. Ukraine's President Volodymyr Zelensky says Russian missiles and drone strikes on the capital Kyiv and its region have killed 17 people and wounded 44 others. The strikes were unopposed, as Ukraine has run low on interceptor missiles. Charles de Ledesma has more.
13: Ukraine's President Volodymyr Zelensky says Russia's overnight strikes mainly targeted warehouses belonging to civilian businesses, as well as infrastructure and a railway station, hitting strikes that he describes as having no connection to the war, including a brewing company, building material warehouses, and civilian logistics facilities. The attacks are the latest in a series of large-scale Russian ballistic missile strikes that have become near routine this summer. The intensified barrages are exploiting Ukraine's critical shortage of interceptor missiles for the US-made Patriot systems, the sole air defense system in its arsenal able to shoot down these ballistic missiles. I'm Charles Dillardesma.
9: The United Nations Humanitarian Agency said this week that drone strikes are posing deadly risks to civilians in war-torn Sudan and hampering international efforts to provide aid to civilians. International media reported that at least 35 people were killed and dozens more injured in a drone strike by the Sudanese armed forces on a traditional court on Sunday afternoon. The Sudanese army and former allies, the Rapid Support Forces, or RSF, have been at war since April 2023. OCHA said renewed drone attacks in recent days by the RSF in El Obeid, the capital of North Kordofan state, have also put civilians, critical infrastructure, and humanitarian operations at risk. The conflict has killed tens of thousands, displaced millions, and created what the UN has called the world's worst humanitarian crisis. California Attorney General Rob Bonta said the state has saved more than $200 billion in suing the Trump administration. The state has sued the administration 82 times since he came back into office. Bonta provided a detailed update on the state's litigation against the administration in Sacramento on Tuesday.
14: Trump's second term, unfortunately, although I will say not surprisingly, has so far been defined by a complete and total disregard for the law.
9: Attorney General Bonta said the state has spent $29 million on the lawsuits, but has gotten $207 billion back in savings. The state has sued Trump over things like the environment, food assistance, health care, elections, and more. 65 of the 82 lawsuits are still active, and 21 have judgments in favor of California. According to Bonta's report, the administration has sued California 11 times over issues like gun laws and voter roll audits. Bonta is currently seeking re-election this November. San Francisco's Transportation Agency, also known as Muni, announced Tuesday it's improving downtown routes with added service during rush hour, among other things. Starting August 29th, the agency plans to run more frequent N-Juda line trains and the One California bus line during peak commute hours. Mostly sunny today in the San Francisco Bay Area, highs in the 70s, lows tonight in the 50s. In the Central Valley, an excessive heat warning's in effect, highs above 100, lows in the 70s. in the L.A. area. Sunny, highs in the 80s, lows in the 60s. Those are the headlines. I'm Max Springle on KPFA.
8: That takes us to 8:08 in the morning here on Law and Disorder. I am your host, Kat Brooks. Temporary Protected Status, or TPS, ended for Haitians and Syrians last week, impacting 350,000 people in the Haitian community. Joining us to discuss are Nana Gyamfi, Executive Director of the Black Alliance for Just Immigration, or BAJI. Good morning.
15: Good morning. How are you doing?
8: I'm good. We got to stop meeting like this, though. This is getting to be a thing. We're also joined by Pierre Levasseur, founder of the Haiti Action Committee. You too. But I got some IRL. Is that what they call it? IRL in real lifetime with you.
16: Exactly.
8: It's good to see your face, my brother.
16: A real pleasure, my sister. Thank you.
8: All right, y'all. TPS, this is for the listeners. TPS status was established in 1950 by the 1952 Immigration Nationality Act. It's supposed to provide work authorization and protection from deportation if, this part is important, a foreign country is deemed by the government to be unsafe because of armed conflict, natural disaster, or, quote, extraordinary and temporary conditions, end quote. Pierre, please talk about the conditions in Haiti right now.
16: Yes, thank you so much, and so happy to be on with Nana. Really terrible situation. I just saw a UN report, I believe it came out recently, earlier in the week, and it talks about the sexual violence against women and how between January and June, close to, over 5,500 cases of gender violence against women have occurred. More than two-thirds have been raped, including gang rape. And more than half of those women are women who've been displaced, whose homes were burned down, whose neighbors were taken over by those paramilitary death squads, who the corporate media calls gangs. And so what we are seeing on the ground in Haiti is terrible atrocities. I was listening to a Haitian radio program this morning, and they describe how kidnappings are on the rise. And also how in several areas of Haiti, in the capital city and also near Port-au-Prince in the Kinskoff area, also in the Artibonite, which is the breadbasket of Haiti, very rich agricultural lands, how peasants are being, their fields are being destroyed and how they are being massacred. And in the area of Kinskoff as well. So these are really, really terrible situations. In Cape Haitian, which is relatively more or less considered safe, we are seeing an increase in the number of kidnappings taking place. A priest was recently kidnapped earlier this week, and so many others who have been kidnapped. And what's happening is, as the administration is sending more and more people back, as the situation is getting dire, the roads, you can't really travel on Haitian roads anymore because a number of kidnappings are taking place. Now, usually you hear the kidnapping from its people with big names and they talk about them, but a number of others, peasant farmers are being kidnapped. And so, and when people are kidnapped, they are tortured and families are really becoming very poor. Well, they are poor already, but whatever they had, they have to sell them in order to try to save a loved one. The situation is so bad that even a top expert for the Haitian government in matters of security, he was kidnapped with his wife and daughter and 6-year-old child. They were kidnapped in early June. I don't know if they have been released as of last week. I didn't hear of them being released. And there have been other government officials. So it's so blatant what's going on to hear the Trump administration saying, and they themselves in their own advisories to U.S. citizens, they are urging U.S. citizens to make a will if they tell them not to go to Haiti. But if they do go before they go to make a will, and to do a number of things so that when they are kidnapped, or if they are kidnapped, that their families can verify with them certain codes to make sure that they are still alive and what have you. So when you have a government, the State Department itself giving that kind of advisory and then talking about Haiti is safe to send people back to Haiti, Haitians who have fled those conditions to send them back, it's really the height of not only hypocrisy, but it's criminal to do this thing.
15: Thank you, Pierre. And thank you for leading with what is happening to women on the ground there. So often the sexual violence happening is left out of the headline. I'm trying to get our friend Mamara back on the show to talk about that soon. Nana, in a statement, a spokesperson for the Department of Homeland Security said, quote, temporary protected status is exactly that, temporary. For too long, TPS has been allowed to function as a de facto amnesty program despite Congress never intending it to be permanent. Legally, what is temporary supposed to mean? I'm asking legally, has the argument been, or is there an argument that temporary means as long as the conditions are dire?
17: That's exactly what it means. So, first of all, what we have to, I want it to be really clear about, I'm so glad to be on with Pierre. Pierre and you, I'm like, my day is set.
16: All right.
17: Give me your worst. I'm ready. But it's a compromise. And I want to say that because there's so much that is a compromise that gets treated with us as Black folks like it's the real thing, right? So, you know, affirmative action, it was a compromise. DEI is a all these things are compromises. What Haitians should be getting is asylum. That is what Haitians should be getting. Asylum is a permanent immigration protection that actually, you know, recognizes that you are a person that is fleeing specific types of violence, which, by the way, includes death squads. Okay. So particular types of violence. And that this is a condition that your country has. We're not sure when that's going to end. And you, the threat of violence, or actually have been a victim of violence, and you know, leads you to be able to get this protection. Haitians should have that. The only reason Haitians do not have that is because of this anti-Blackness with the Haitian sauce, right? Because the anti-Blackness, sometimes it comes with Somali sauce. Sometimes it comes with a Nigerian sauce. Sometimes it's a Haiti sauce. Sometimes it's an African-American sauce. It's like the way that they want to be anti-Black, the thing they want to say about you that's anti-Black. But the notion about Haiti is just a wild country that's full of violence, and therefore they don't get asylum because they should be used to this. This is what they deserve. It's the country that they've earned. When we know full well that it's not a country that they've earned. The conditions are conditions that have been imposed by the U.S., France, Canada, and others. I want to start my response with that because temporary protective status is supposed to be for the time period that the condition exists. And there's a underlying sense that the condition, the expectation is that the condition is going to be temporary, that it's not going to be one that goes on for years and years, because if it is going to go on for years and years, then you should be getting asylum. So the answer is not to take temporary protective status and make people undocumented. The answer is to say, dang, 15 years, huh? This seems like this is a permanent condition, or at least a condition that's permanent enough that you should be getting asylum. That is not what this regime did. This regime took away protective status, even though the conditions that were considered temporary continue and even worsen, as our brother has pointed out. But what they should be doing and what we all should be demanding is permanent immigration protections, an asylum program. We can be united for Ukraine, which was an asylum program for Ukraine, as if the war was going on forever. Okay, that's temporary. Mm-hmm. But they got an asylum program. We can be united for Ukraine. We can be happy for Haitians and go ahead and give us an asylum program, a protections program that is more permanent.
15: I was going to make a question out of a smart remark. I'll just make a smart remark and say, you talk about this anti-Blackness, but the Supreme Court said in their response to the equal protection claim that it's the alleging
18: of the termination of Haiti's status being motivated by race was unlikely to succeed because a race-neutral policy rationale exists in the Supreme Court. So, not just from the Supreme Court.
17: I know. They said, hey, they said all those things they said about Haitians eating cats and dogs, being filled with AIDS, country being asshole country, all of that means nothing, just like it means nothing to talk about, put, you know, Barack and Michelle Obama in ape coats or ape images. That don't mean nothing either, because none of this is racist. Nothing that you do, nothing happening with black folks is racist. Disappearings, lynchings, none of it is racist.
18: We are a race neutral country. I'm sorry. Yes. I just want to make sure that you were updated on that fact from the Supreme Court that that is
17: Thank
18: the law
17: you.
18: Of our
17: Thank
18: land. We good. We can actually stop
17: note.
18: The conversation here soon. Good. Okay, great. That should
16: also
18: inform your organizing strategy moving forward. Go ahead, Pierre. I'm sorry.
16: Also,
18: get us back on track, Pierre, please.
16: Also, Nana, thank you so very much for coming out and putting it exactly like it is, asylum. That's what was way back when I was in my teens in New York. That's what were in the streets demanding asylum for Haitian refugees. This was the slogan then. It is the slogan today, at least the slogan I go by, because what you are saying is correct. And but what's happening on the racism part, the U.S. ever since black folks in Haiti rebelled against France and kicked the French out and declared themselves an independent nation, the U.S. has had a policy of keeping Haitians out of this country. And so they cracked down severely on people who were coming from what used to be called Saint-Domingue or Haiti and restricted the movement of many African Americans in the U.S., in those states that were under slavery following the Haitian Revolution. And so throughout that period, not much has changed. I remember during the 70s and when Father Jean Jus, a Haitian priest, was one of the leaders of the movement calling for asylum for Haitian refugees, mobilizing the Haitian communities. And so Haitians were being discriminated against, racism at work, prevented from having asylum. But the fight went on, and it's still going on. It's the same fight that's still going on many decades later. So it's an example of the racism of the U.S. against Haitians, and that's what we are saying. One thing about the conditions in the country, real quick, is that we are seeing the Haitian government itself supposedly saying that they are against the death squads. There have been many reports of them actually beating up on people who've been displaced by the death squads, people who are in camps, and the camps, they are not getting food or water or any kind of support. Then they take to the streets to protest, to demand that they receive some assistance. And the government sends the police to tear gas them, to beat them up. Also, recently, we had a number of students, medical students, who are calling on the government to reopen the general hospital in Port-au-Prince and said, look, we are graduates, medical students who graduated, and we want to help our people. That big hospital, $80 million spent on it. Nobody knows where the money went. Some people say it's more than that. Yet they sent the police to beat them up and to tear gas them. And they were nonviolent, just walking, protesting, what have you. And so that's what we are seeing. So we are seeing a state that is working hand in hand. And many of the policemen in Haiti, the police structure is very much involved with the so-called gangs or the death squad, paramilitary death squads. So this is the situation that you are sending brothers and sisters into a building that's on fire. And the U.S. is not, as you mentioned earlier, it's not a party like just watching this thing, because they've been actively guns flooding Haiti, coming from the U.S. in the majority, close to 80 to 90% of them coming from South Florida. And actually this armament, this flood of weapons going into Haiti, we can go back to the year 2002 when Guy Philippe, one of the officers, police officers trained by the U.S., and actively supported, was being given those weapons to destabilize Haitian society and lead a movement against a democratically elected president. And during that time, they conducted rapes and ripped off the peasant, the same exact thing that we are seeing today. goes back to 2002. They don't talk about that. They want to talk about since the death of Jovenel Moïse, but this is a continued pattern of war against the Haitian people.
18: I had a question that I haven't had before this morning, but I'm starting to think about beyond just the conditions, right, that we know that people are being sent back into. I'm wondering if we have any insight into how people in Haiti are reacting to the news, and or is the country making preparations to receive 350,000 people?
16: Nana, did you want to go?
17: So I'll say this on the government side. There was a question that was raised because there's so many meetings that are happening, right, of different groups, Haitian leaders and then others of us that are supporting. And someone had asked, in fact, someone with Baji, one of our leaders out of Miami, had asked whether or not what is happening with the consulate. What is the Haitian consulate about? Right. And someone else responded, oh, you know, the consulate is trying so hard to be helpful or whatever. But they put out a statement that said the consulate that it was working with the Haitian government to be able to receive 350,000 people. So clearly you're not working on behalf of the people. If you're talking about, you're trying to prepare Haiti, a country that's in the condition that Pierre just described, to bring in 350,000 people. That's not possible. There's no setup or a get together to make that happen. You know, that there's no numbers that have been returned in that kind of way. And with the numbers that have been returned, there's not enough security to make sure people can get from the plane to back to their loved ones. They're getting kidnapped right there and then, right? And so there is, you know, the government of Haiti right now is not elected by the people. It's really imposed by the United States and the West. So they're, of course, going to work along with the administration, or at least pretend to work along with the administration. But there is no, like, ready to receive as they're perceiving it to be. Obviously, there's also the issue quickly of the fact that a lot of Haitians here are providing money. They are the economic resource for people back home. So think of the Great Migration. Your family member goes from Alabama to Chicago. They're the people that are sending money back home that's enabling you to do more than you're able to do by yourself in Jim Crow Alabama. And now the person is forcibly returned to Alabama. What is being returned, right? What dreams are being returned? What sustenance is being returned when that person is being returned? We know that story, even as folks who are African-American in this country. Imagine that to the tune of 350,000. The Great Migration gets reversed. What does that look like for African-Americans who are sharecropping and dealing with Jim Crow in the South? You'll get a hint as to what we're talking about here.
16: Precisely. And also, thank you so much for bringing this, because this is exactly the picture. Over there are close to 2 million people already displaced. There's no place to put them. The government is not providing for them. So Haitians in Haiti are laughing when they hear the government talking about they are ready to receive. How are they going to do it? They are not doing it as it is. Already many of the schools, many of the hospitals have been set on fire have been destroyed by the gangs or death squads. And so there are no real institutions to provide for people. And so this is a catastrophe that is going to befall Haiti. And again, I mentioned when people are in the streets and they're asking for assistance from the government, what they send them is bullets and tear gas. So it's like a state against a nation. It's a state against its own people at the behest of racist governments in the U.S., in France, Canada, and what have you. So it's a war against the people of Haiti. And as many Haitian people say, there is a statement that was put out, an audio statement by a member of the Haitian elite, very racist statement. And it talked about how they have to do ethnic cleansing and get rid of the black people in Haiti and try to, and the few that remain, they will try to mix them and have a mixed race people. Very disgusting statement. I translated it. And Haitians know that very well. This was put out in 2016. And it exactly describes what we are seeing unfolding today. So for the administration to pretend, the administrations, plural, because this happened when Obama was there. It continued and Biden and so many others and the others, and now under the Trump administration. So for them to pretend as if, well, it's nothing is happening, it's non-racial, this is pure nonsense.
18: I had more names, but we are running out of time. But I do want to put some actual names to what is happening here. Can someone talk? Will either of you, Daphne Michelle, the young, I hope I'm saying her name right, the sister that ICE dropped off at a bus stop that froze to death?
17: Yeah, I was about to say, that's the sister who ICE, the body snatchers as we call them, released, quote unquote. Now, this is after a fight to get her released. And then when they released her at a bus stop, and yeah, she froze to death. And they were like, next. Again, family members, friends, people trying to contact her reminded me of Matrice Richardson. I know, Kat, I'm always doing these comparisons, but Matrice Richardson, young African-American sister who was dropped off by the sheriffs in the middle of the desert. And you have so many stories that you could say of similar situations where the police allegedly release you, but they release you to your death.
18: Yep. Jessica St. Louis, 26, released from Santa Rita, found dead. Had to say her name. Okay, I want to Emmanuel Clifford Damas. What happened to him?
17: He was go ahead, sorry.
16: No, I was going to mention it's probably the same person, one of the Haitians who died in ICE custody. He had a toothache, the tooth became infected, and through the complications of that, he was denied medical care and he ended up dying in ICE custody a couple of months back. I don't know the name, but you're correct.
18: That's the name. Emmanuel Clifford.
17: Yeah, I'm about to say, that's the name, yes.
16: Thank you.
18: And then there's Jean Wilson Brutus, 41, Haitian national, who suffered a medical emergency and died in Newark after being transferred to Delaney.
17: Transferred him while he was in crisis. While he was in crisis. Because these folks, they literally don't care. The more traumatized, the more terrified folks are, the happier they are. We have to remember that this is not like county jail. You have no visits. Visits are very difficult to get. People, because it's a federal system, are transferred anywhere at a whim. It's part of their thing in terms of the regime to have people transferred to 5 and 6 different places sometimes in a 2-month period. And you have situations where when people go into crisis because they don't want them to die in their facility, they will move those people in crisis to another prison so that they can die over there. I mean, it's just tragic. It is cruel. It is an abomination, and we need to stop it.
18: It's sociopathic. I have to move on to the next guest. I promise you we're going to continue to talk about this. Thank you both for your work and for coming on the show. It's good for me to start my morning with y'all, even though what we talk about is never great. But I know you all are fighting a good fight for our people, so thank you.
16: Thank you, Kat.
17: Thank you so much. Appreciate you.
16: Thank you, Nana.
18: We've been speaking to Nana Gyamfi, Executive Director of the Black Alliance for Just Immigration, or Baji, and Pierre Bossier, the founder of the Haiti Action Committee. That takes us to 8:30 in the morning here on Law and Disorder. I am your host, Kat Brooks. We're going to continue to talk about TPS. We're going to focus now on the impact on the Syrian community. We are joined by Samer Arabi, the Associate Director of Political Education and Research at the Center for Constitutional Rights. He is also a member of the Arab Resource and Organizing Center, AROC, and co-founder of AROC Action. Good morning, Samer.
19: Morning, Kat. Always good to be here, even under such dark circumstances.
18: Never. One day we're going to have a happy show. One day. When we win. Samer, talk about when TPS for Syrians was established and why is it under the same, from the same 1952 committee? Go.
19: Yeah, I was actually part of the group that brought together TPS originally, you know, back when I was working in D.C. and we were like pushing it very hard. It was something, frankly, that the Obama administration didn't want to do, but they kind of got pushed into it. And this was, you know, in the early days, early-ish days of the Syrian civil war, when it became abundantly clear that Syrians living in the United States wouldn't be able to safely return to Syria, you know, for a variety of reasons, not just the war itself, but anyone involved in any sort of political activities would obviously be targets for the government. I myself got on a blacklist and wasn't able to go back to Syria until just last year. It had been 10 years before that. So luckily I can live here. Obviously I'm a U.S. citizen. But for thousands. Yeah, exactly. It's feeling a little bit on the wire lately, but, for the thousands of Syrians who are here, you know, on temporary visas as students, whatever else it may be, you know, they got TPS extended to them. And, you know, the idea obviously was basically for the duration of the war, you know, that as long as the war made it not safe for Syrians to return, that law would stay in effect. And of course, what we saw, you know, was, you know, listening to the program, obviously hearing about what's the devastating, absolutely devastating things happening to our Haitian comrades right now. And, you know, on a much smaller scale, we're talking about 6,000 some odd Syrians, I think, that are affected by the TPS ruling. But now undocumented, right? Just overnight, stripped of their status and, you know, who knows what's going to happen. And of course, predicated on, and, you know, Mark Wayne Mullen and a few others have been saying things about how Syria has made a lot of progress and things are moving in the right direction, which, okay. And, you know, there are protracted battles with ISIS all over Syria that have just been happening the last few weeks. There's a continuing bombing campaign. There's the Israeli invasion of the south. Like, it is obviously not an easy or safe place for people to return to, nor does 6,000 people really, like, make or break the U.S. economy, right? This is just, it's pure petty racial revenge, right? It's really, there's no other way to interpret it, I think.
18: Okay, yes. For sure. And, well, I was going to get to political conditions in Syria. You just, I asked, well, we are sending people back too.
19: Yeah.
18: I was also going to say, so just to point, unlike with Haiti, the numbers, the data show that there's been a surge of folks returning to Syria following the overthrow of the al-Assad regime. Over 1 million refugees and nearly 2 million internally displaced persons have returned to their home areas inside of Syria. Two things there, right? One, the difference between voluntary and involuntary return. And then two, and you and I have been tracking, right, since the overthrow happened, two, what the data, at least the data set that I found, didn't talk about was timeline, right? So I remember, because we were talking about it, when the al-Assad regime was overthrown, there was, we were, of course, cautious, but there was this feeling like, okay, great, it's a new day, everything's going to be better now. And I'm wondering, is that when the surge happened? Because now we're in, right now Israel is bombing parts of Syria, and so in addition to ISIS, Israel's over there being bananas. And then there's these talks between al-Sharaj administration and the Trump administration and Israel, right? We're watching slowly getting into bed with the devil. And so, and you and I've also talked about, we know where this is going to go. Like, I guarantee you, we're going to be talking in a year and it's going to be a bleep show over there. And so I'm wondering about that analysis from you. And I guess what I'm asking is, was it an initial surge, right? And then two, has that surge slowed down, or are people still feeling optimistic, even though it's taken a really long time to even get any semblance of an electoral process happening?
19: Yeah, it was a really good question. I don't have, like, the specific numbers. I'd want to look at some, like, UNHCR numbers or something to make sure. But as I understand it, the overwhelming majority of people who return to Syria return in those first few months. And I think we have to understand that as both a push and a pull. You know, that, you know, with the fall of the Assad government, you know, a lot of people who were politically disfavored for a series of reasons felt like they could return. You know, there's a lot of excitement among people about, you know, rebuilding the country and things like that, the war conceivably being, you know, quote unquote over. And, you know, all of those are really important pull factors. There are also a lot of push factors that I think we can't discount, you know, where, for example, most Syrians to return from Turkey, where both political parties had made it a basically like a platform promise to expel all the Syrians, you know, who continued to be denied work visas. There wasn't really opportunities for integration into the society. So the extent to which Syrians have been a sort of political football in sort of global machinations and stuff can't be understated. And I think it's really important to situate the TPS revocation in that same kind of broader framework, right? This is an attempt to sort of weaponize the Syrian people to sort of advance, you know, your broader authoritarian aims. It's unfortunately a not uncommon thing that happens, and it, you know, it really hurts the heart, right? You see, it's not that different than I think what we saw with Morocco, Israel, and Spain playing this game with, like, the, you know, Moroccan people trying to get into the Spanish enclave in Morocco, but that's a story unto itself. But just the ways in which I think these communities can really be weaponized, and the migration of those communities specifically is a thing that, like, feeds particular political plans and narratives. But I think no one would say with a straight face that Syria is safe right now. And I think that's a really absurd proposition. That's true. That's true. Yeah, no one with at least 15 neurons to connect those different pieces to consider the actual circumstances. And maybe no one would say it that actually believes it, right? And I think a really compelling thing that I saw in the Supreme Court decision that came down on this TPS thing was in the dissenting opinion against, you know, what the Supreme Court had ruled, that it was the language was wild. I need to go back and look at it, but it was something like that it was probably not racist intentions that motivated the TPS revocation.
17: They said it's the equal protection claim. I actually know something because I zeroed in on this.
19: Great.
17: There was an equal protection claim in the United States that actually the argument that there were racist intentions around the Mullen versus Doe ruling, which y'all is how we got here, would likely be unsuccessful because, wait for it, everything is race neutral. Right. That's what I did.
19: What else can you do but laugh?
17: Ooh, well, we can scream, and we do. We scream in the streets.
19: That's true.
17: But yes, we have to laugh too. I wouldn't make it if I didn't laugh maniacally.
19: Absolutely.
17: Often. I am wondering, and then I was sort of scrolling on my page because this paper tells me what to do, how much time I have, and I want to get to the Michigan primary.
19: Absolutely. That said,
17: one of the things that this is the last question on this, that I'm sitting with, is that this decision, because you and I have talked about, doesn't El Sharaa know that the U.S. doesn't play fair, that this doesn't end well for anyone ever? So this is happening in the midst of El Sharaa, I'm going to say this, people might be about pandering to the United States and Israel, for that matter. And perhaps this should be a clue to him about how this administration feels about Syrians.
19: Mm. Yeah, I mean, you don't really have to look far to hear the ways that, and again, this came in the Supreme Court dissent too, like Elena Kagan said something about, look at the way Trump talks about these people. And that makes it very clear what the underlying motivations here are. So yeah, I mean, I don't think there's any question, right? There's no love lost there, but we've talked about this, you know, I think in past conversations, Kat, that like, I almost, and I really want to underline the word almost, feel bad for Sharaa because he's in an impossible situation. And given the sort of, you know, the drastic needs for reconstruction and investment in Syria, whatever, he's playing a game where kowtowing, you know, to Western interests / kowtowing to Israel opens up access to the international funds. Now, anyone who's watched the IMF in operation and the World Bank knows that, again, that's a losing game, right? Like, getting access to the IMF is not, in fact, actually going to be the way that your country gets out of a disastrous situation. Nevertheless, that does seem to be the push right now. But seeing how little regard this country and others have for Syrians and other, you know, black and brown bodies that they're continuing to commit this kind of unimaginable violence upon, you know, I don't think it'll be a surprise to see how that sort of loops back around and bites him in the butt. You know, there's an ongoing security negotiation happening right now between Sharaa and Syria, and Israel, right, where they're working on a new security deal, which, again, I think more than anything should really underline the fact that this man has learned no lessons. he hasn't figured out that. Yeah. Oh, he will. He will. There's really no question. Yeah.
17: We say, my people be saying, you finna learn today. Today's that day. You finna learn. All right. Let's turn our attention to the Michigan congressional primary, where Abdul El-Sayed has defeated Haley Stevens, both Democrats, but significantly different. Haley Stevens slammed El-Sayed for his critique of the genocide in Gaza, unapologetically backing Israel, saying, you know, I can't even say those words anymore, what Israel does not have the right to. And funded by AIPAC, right? AIPAC being a polarizing force in this primary. And according to AP, it said it was the largest AIPAC investment ever in a single race. So, you know where I'm going. First of all, and you sort of touched on this the last time I talked to you about perhaps the waning power of AIPAC. But yet they're still sort of finding ways to smuggle, that's my word, not yours, smuggle money into elections anyway. But they were just outright with the support of her, and they lost. She lost.
19: I mean, what a moment, right? What a moment. I think there are two things I'm walking away with from this election. One is we really are in a new political moment, and it's impossible to overstate that, where the idea of AIPAC pouring in all of that money into this race, in a way, hurt her, right? Like, it's a liability.
17: Kamala.
19: How about that? You know, nothing new under the sun. And Abdul was able to campaign on the fact that AIPAC doesn't want me in this position. And I think that was actually a really compelling narrative, you know, given the state of, and you know, we always talk about this, right? The Palestine is a lens into all these other issues and the ways in which, you know, the walls in Palestine, the physical walls in Palestine allow you to see the metaphorical walls everywhere else. That Abdul did an incredible job of drawing those lines, right? Of being like, look at the ways in which our communities have been disinvested. Look at the ways in which, like, our government no longer functions. Look at the ways in which, you know, all the time and attention and money is going into militarism, not only, you know, to bomb kids in Gaza, but also here on the streets of Michigan. And that's coming at the expense of our schools and our healthcare and our, you know, all these other things, which, by the way, just very quickly ties back to the TPS stuff, right? The overwhelming largest profession of Haitians under TPS are healthcare workers, by the way. We're about to lose 300,000 healthcare workers. And making that very clear, I think, is really powerful. And, like, I don't know. It's a moment I didn't think I'd see this early. And I think there's something really remarkable about that. That's the one side. On the other side, and the other thing that I think I'm taking away, given how close this election was to remember that, okay, you know, like, we are riding on this wave of history, right? Like, we are being carried forward by the unstoppable force of, like, how things are moving. And we haven't won yet, right? Like, we're not over that crest yet. And our enemies are very powerful. They're very powerful. They're very organized. They're very astute politically. They're very well connected, and they're able to do a lot. And we shouldn't take for granted the momentum that we're building. That momentum that we're building is a consequence of countless thousands upon thousands of people on the streets, pushing for things, writing, working, talking to your neighbors, building local political power. And that allows us to win by what currently, last I saw, is less than 1%, right? So, like, you know, skin of our teeth, we got through this. And so there's a lot of fighting that still needs to happen. There's a lot of building we still need to do. It keeps us humble. And so, I hate to be made humble, but it was a good lesson for us, yeah.
17: As you know, I'm so annoyed with our movement and most of the people in it. But I want to ask you this next question, and I'm basically out of time, but I don't want to leave without this, and it ties to a conversation I had yesterday. Trump said last night on Fox News, arguing that DSA-backed candidates or its members will ruin our country. That's his words, not mine. And then, quote, he says, you go to these cities that are taken over by the socialists and the communists. They're always filthy, dirty. They're disgusting. That's what they were saying about, you know, San Francisco, Oakland, blah, blah, blah. Aside from crime, aside from all the other problems, no jobs, no anything, no money. They're always filthy, disgusting, dirty, and that's what you'll get. Normally, I would roll my eyes at these remarks, right? And I wouldn't give them any weight. Howsomever, given the recent Rubio rallying cry
18: to attack the far left, deem them as terrorists. This language takes on another possible tone with an additional potential impacts as we're barreling to these elections. If the far left, if we, you and I, and

0: threat allows for, you know, like we shouldn't look at this in a binary, right? It's not just, you know, everything is hunky-dory versus we're all going to Guantanamo. There's a lot of things in between there that the president is allowed to do using these sort of counterterrorism ideas and structures, including, you know, like warrantless surveillance, right? And the disruption of our movements and infiltration of those, which is all happening in abundance, and things that we really need to look out for. But the ways in which it takes resources out of our communities and puts those resources into oppressing our communities, is an extant thing. It's already happening. And I think we should be really concerned about where it goes from here, absolutely. And we should all keep our eyes on the November election. We actually just wrote a blog about this at the on the CCR website, so I highly recommend you go give it a read.
1: You should tag this show and me and other entities as collaborators and tell your comms people if they want, because we will
0: Will do.
1: put
0: Yeah, that'd be
1: it into the
0: great.
1: world. All right, Samer, I gotta dip. Thank you so much for joining me. It's always a joy to talk to you. You're so smart.
0: Thanks so much, Kat. What a pleasure. Talk soon.
1: Samer Arabi is Associate Director of Political Education and Research at the Center for Constitutional Rights. He's also a member of the Arab Resource and Organizing Center, or AROC, and co-founder of AROC Action. That takes us to 8:50 in the morning on Law and Disorder, where our mission is to expose, agitate, and build a new world where all of us can thrive. But how do we get there? How do we build a world many of us have only seen in our dreams? That's where we believe the artists come in. Last few minutes for our show each day features a resistance and residence artist holding down a weekly residency with us, helping imagine a different, more liberated world. Our resistance and residence artist this week is actor Ryan Marchand.
2: I got to the point where I was a little bit like, don't invite me to your Black show anymore unless you're really ready to have a conversation about like the expansiveness of Black identity and all the different ways that we can look and sound. If you want me to come do your like radio slave play or whatever, and not in a curious or like subversive way, then I'm fine.
1: No, thank you. And so I was going to follow up to my first bad joke with another bad joke, which is that's probably why they stopped asking for Black actors. They couldn't find enough real Blacks, so they just made us all racially ambiguous. And real Blacks, air quote, too, Ellen. Talking about the experience so many of us have had with casting directors and other actors. And I mean, white theater, we see you as a thing for a reason.
2: I was just to bring us back to Memory Palace, and I think that's been something that's really amazing about this project coming together is I also find that we can find expansiveness through specificity, and so like in telling the story through a specific cultural lens, it's actually allowed us to speak about so many more different kinds of people. And that's really been the project of, with the production, there's an accompanying installation of story circles. So the show will run in San Francisco and in San Antonio, and the production team from Theater Novaku, as I said, who's the producer of this production, along with Theater of Ugen, conducted story circles around themes of migration and themes relevant to the production of In a Memory Palace. And that was really all about because to go back to the production a little bit, the wanderer character, as I mentioned earlier, how in No, there's often a wanderer character. She's going to a nursing home to visit her father, who's in memory care. And while she's in the nursing home, she comes across a woman, a patient who reminds her of a dear aunt figure from her life, but who passed decades ago. And so through the course of the evening, you find that this is really the spirit of her deceased neighbor visiting her and coming back to her. And that's part of the story that they're telling. And through this telling, you realize that the spirit, is this woman named Hedwig Müller, who is a real person. She was a tailor and created gowns for all of the courtiers in pre-World War II Austria. And she was a Catholic woman married to a Jew. And so as Hitler rose to power, she renounced all of her artistry, all of her identity in order to flee to America with her husband. And so it's sort of like using this format of this ancient Japanese tradition to tell this story about Jewish persecution in World War II today through a lens that really brings into stark contrast, just as you mentioned earlier, like the TPS decision with the Haitian Americans. There's a scene where the characters talk about raids that were starting to take place. and how they, you know, people had to make the decision to face the danger of MLK.

0: migrating or to stay behind and see. And it's listening to the scene as I'm on stage. I'm like, this could be have been written about World War II. It could be written about today and Miami, you know? And so it's very prescient in that way. And so part of the accompanying the production is this sound installation. We conducted interviews with about 10 different organizations across San Francisco and San Antonio to talk to them about these 9 themes of the Memory Palace. The themes are departure, entry. Theme 2 is journey, transportation. Theme 3 is waiting. Theme 4 is friends and allies. Theme 5 is luggage and baggage. Theme 6 is fabric, clothes, and fashion. Theme 7 is food and hunger. Theme 8 is voices, languages, songs, and sounds. And theme 9 is the familiar and the unfamiliar. And it really explores deeply, you know, the concept of what it means to leave something behind, to go to a new place. What are the trappings that follow you? What is the legacy that you leave behind? This character, Hedwig Miller, one of the lines talks about how, you know, in Austria, who's a person of great importance, a great influence, and here in the States, no one knows who she is. And so that's something that's so resonant in, I think, the experience of so many people. And so through listening to the sound installation, there's also accompanying photo installation. You get to hear these stories from people from all different walks of life, different cultures, different backgrounds, sharing their experience of these themes.
1: That was the voice of this week's Resistance in Residence artist, actor Ryan Rashand. Ryan joins us for the last few minutes of each show this week. 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A couple of announcements. A national boycott of Walmart is still in effect. It was called by the Building Bridges Coalition following the police murder of one-year-old Cohen Cartier Wiley in Senatobia, Mississippi. The shooting happened after police responded to a shoplifting call involving a box of diapers. Cohen's mother says she has a receipt, while authorities allege the driver drove the vehicle toward responding officers. Isn't that always what they say? Organizers are demanding the release of the body camera footage, accountability for the officer involved, and justice for Cohen and his family. The boycott urges people to withhold their spending at Walmart until those demands are met. Mental Health First is open for your calls regarding mental health, domestic violence, safety planning, and substance overutilization concerns. It is open Wednesday through Sunday. That would be today through Sunday, every week, 8 p.m. to 12 a.m. The number is 510-999-9641, 510-999-9641. That'd be it for Wednesday, family. Law and Disorder airs Monday through Thursday at 8 a.m. Check for information about topics, guests, featured artists online at kpfa.org. 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A big thanks to the squad, producer Deanna Martinez, engineer Kirsten Thomas, show theme music Steve Rax, Skin of Fort Knox 5, Palestine Post, theme music, Palestinian American Artist Eccentric, Resistance and Residence, theme music, Black Smoke by Kenny Brooks, and Alphabet Soup. Alphabet Soup is going to be at the Ivy Room on September 14th. Host is me, Kat Brooks. If you're on the other side of the walls and want to send a letter, write to Law and Disorder, care of Kat Brooks, KPFA, 199 Martin Luther King Jr. Way, Berkeley, California, 94704. We will occasionally read your letters on the air. I just picked up a big stack of letters to be read soon. Take care of yourself. Take care of each other. Democracy Now! Is up next at 9 o'clock.

0: The annual Laurel Street Fair World Music Festival is back, happening Saturday, August 8th, and goes from 11 a.m. to 7 p.m. This family-friendly, wheelchair-accessible event takes place on MacArthur Boulevard between 35th Avenue and Maybell Avenue in Oakland. This is a benefit for the Laurel District Association, and for more information, including this year's music lineup, go to LaurelDistrictAssociation.org.
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1: We have a responsibility to assure that we unite to make sure that Mike Rogers never sees the inside of the U.S. Senate.
0: Dr. Abdul El-Sayed is claiming victory in Michigan's closely watched Democratic Senate race over Congresswoman Haley Stevens. NBC has called the race for him, but other outlets say it's too close to call. Stevens was heavily backed by AIPAC, the American-Israel Public Affairs Committee, a major issue in the campaign. We'll speak to former Michigan congressman and synagogue president Andy Levin. He lost to Stevens 4 years ago in a race where AIPAC money also played a critical role. We'll also talk to John Nichols of The Nation, then to the ICE jail in Newark, Delaney Hall, where three prisoners have died over the past 9 months, including a Salvadoran man named Edwin Lopez Cornejo, Saturday. His family is demanding answers.
2: It's a profound pain, my son. These men go around rounding up hardworking people, and my son fell into their hands. I don't know how he was treated in there, but sadly, my son passed away.
0: And we look at how climate change is driving the devastating wildfires in Washington state and around the world. All that and more coming up. Welcome to Democracy Now!, democracynow.org, The War and Peace Report. I'm Amy Goodman. Dr. Abdul El-Sayed has claimed victory in Michigan's closely watched Democratic Senate race over Congresswoman Haley Stevens. NBC has also called the race for him, but other outlets say it's too close to call. Mike Rogers ran unopposed on the Republican side and will face the Democratic nominee in November. This is Dr. El-Sayed speaking Tuesday night.
1: I look in front of me and I see all kinds of colors, all kinds of stories coming together around the idea that we can have nice things, we just can't do it alone. That to have them, we're going to need to reach across the divides. They tell us we can't breach divides of race, of faith, of geography, of sexual orientation, gender identity, to build together what we want to hand off to our kids and our grandkids.
0: In Missouri, Representative Wesley Bell defeated former Representative Cori Bush for the second straight election. Pro-Israel outside groups spent heavily against Bush in both races. In Michigan's 7th District, Sunrise Movement co-founder William Lawrence won the Democratic primary and will face Republican incumbent Congressmember Tom Barrett in November. Michigan's 13th remains uncalled. Democratic Congressmember Sri Thanadar and progressive challenger State Rep Donovan McKinney are locked in a tight race. In Washington's 9th District, incumbent Congressmember Adam Smith led with about 51% of the vote, and Republican Doug Bassler took second with roughly 24%. Both will advance to the general election. Anti-war independent Kashama Savant trailed at about 13%. In Kansas, Trump-endorsed Senate President Ty Masterson won the seven-way GOP gubernatorial primary with about 42% of the vote, while Democratic State Senator Cindy Holscher won her party's nomination for the seat Governor Laura Kelly is vacating. The U.S. military has reportedly used up nearly 80% of its key missile interceptors during the war with Iran, as commanders warn stockpiles are dangerously low. This comes as U.S. and Qatari officials say progress is being made to restore a ceasefire and reopen the Strait of Hormuz. Meanwhile, in Iran, mourners gathered on Keshem Island Tuesday for the funeral of a family killed in U.S. strikes. The coffins of the victims, identified by Iranian media as Qaisar Jafari, his wife, Sahra, and their 2-year-old son, Sina, were carried through the streets before funeral prayers. Iran's Ministry of Health reported at least 3,468 people have been killed in U.S.-Israeli attacks on Iran as of June 10th. After the ceasefire ended and fighting resumed in July, Iran's health ministry said at least 50 people had been killed by U.S. strikes specifically between late June and July 18th, including 5 women and 2 children. U.S. Treasury Secretary Scott Bessent confirmed the U.S. and Iran are negotiating.
3: We may have a deal today or tomorrow to open the strait and move towards a more normalized position in this conflict.
0: The National Guard's continuing its deployment in Washington, D.C. through January 2029 at a cost of $1.4 billion, according to the Pentagon. The cost estimate was provided to Democratic Senator Elizabeth Warren, a member of the Senate Armed Services Committee, and lists a deployment of about 2,500 National Guard personnel. There are currently 4,600 service members stationed in Washington, D.C. North Carolina's Republican Congressman Chuck Edwards announced he's dropping his reelection bid after the House Ethics Committee recommended censure over sexual harassment allegations. The panel said Edwards, quote, engaged in persistent, unprofessional, and inappropriate conduct towards 2 young female staffers, unquote. This comes as GOP Congressman Max Miller of Ohio is under a House ethics investigation over domestic abuse allegations. At least 3 women have accused him of violence. Miller says he will not drop his reelection bid. He's the ex-son-in-law of Ohio Senator Bernie Moreno. In New Jersey, a 3rd immigrant has died after being detained at the Newark ICE jail known as Delaney Hall. That's according to New Jersey Congressmember Rob Menendez, who said the reported death took place in July and was not disclosed by ICE. Menendez shared this video on social media.
4: An individual that had just been brought there suffered what they believe was a seizure. We didn't hear about this because they released him to University Hospital, so he was no longer in ICE custody. Why did they do that? Recently, ICE changed their rules, so they no longer report on deaths that happen 30 days after someone is released from ICE custody.
0: This comes as news broke of the death of Salvadoran father Edwin Lopez Cornejo, who'd been detained at Delaney Hall since June. His family's demanding an independent investigation into his death, saying he was denied his medication and proper medical care at the ICE jail. His family said he was 39 years old. Jean Wilson Brutus, a 41-year-old Haitian immigrant, died at Delaney Hall in December. At least 23 people have died in ICE custody this year alone. Delaney Hall is operated by the for-profit prison company Geo Group. We'll have more on this story later in the broadcast with New Jersey Congressmember Ana Lilia Mejia. Italy will place all 27 of its major cities under Italy's highest heat alert Thursday as the country suffers its 4th heat wave this summer. In France, the Weather Office announced July shattered national records as the hottest month since 1900 when temperature data was first collected. In Poland, a deepening drought has pushed major rivers to record lows, while another heat wave is driving temperatures toward 40 degrees Celsius. That's about 104 degrees Fahrenheit in the south. A hydrologist at Poland's Institute of Meteorology and Water Management warns Poland likely faces its worst drought in years.
5: It's going to be a huge problem because the low level of the rivers is coming is step of the next problems with agriculture, with factory, with infrastructure. We're not ready. The climate is changing very fast. Now in Poland, the climate is like 30 years ago in Budapest, like in Hungary. So we should be too ready and prepare us.
0: In Washington state, authorities have arrested a man on suspicion of arson in connection with one of the 3 blazes that have devastated the Spokane area. The arrest came as firefighting crews continue to battle the fires that have destroyed more than 700 homes and structures. Nearly 65,000 people have been evacuated from Spokane County, where the blazes have reportedly consumed more than 8,000 acres with 0% containment since they ignited Saturday. In total, CNN reports are over a dozen blazes burning in the Washington, Oregon area as the Pacific Northwest faces its worst fire season in more than 30 years due to climate change. We'll have more on this story later in the broadcast. The Justice Department subpoenaed Matthew Cole, a freelance reporter for The New York Times, demanding his testimony in more than 2 years of notes to identify his sources for a story last year about a botched 2019 SEAL Team 6 mission in North Korea. The article, which cited roughly two dozen unnamed sources, described how U.S. Navy SEALs killed several unarmed North Koreans while trying to plant a listening device near the country's coast. The Trump administration failed to notify Congress about the operation. FBI agents showed up at Cole's home to deliver the grand jury subpoena earlier this year, which was issued by prosecutors in Virginia. Cole's lawyer, David O'Neill, said Cole, quote, will not be intimidated from continuing that important work. He'll defend press freedom and the First Amendment from this administration's brazen attacks on journalists, and he'll honor his commitment to his sources, unquote. A federal judge Tuesday granted the Justice Department's request to dismiss cases against Oath Keepers members who participated in the January 6th insurrection. The ruling by Judge Amit Mehta vacates the seditious conspiracy convictions of founder Stuart Rhodes and other members who were found guilty of plotting to block the transfer of power after Trump's 2020 election loss to President Biden. In his ruling, Mehta strongly disagreed with the DOJ's decision to drop the cases, but ultimately concluded that the government's prosecutors had the authority to do so, writing, quote, today's epilogue diminishes the gravity of that day, denigrates the work of the prosecutors and law enforcement officers who secured these convictions, and excuses criminal acts that caused a centuries-long pillar of our democracy, the peaceful transfer of presidential power, to buckle. The court cannot write a different ending, unquote. In Puerto Rico, protesters took to the streets of San Juan and other cities Tuesday, demanding the government take action on the island's ongoing water crisis. In recent months, residents have faced repeated water service interruptions and shortages. Some communities in the town of Luisa have been without water for more than 100 days. Activists and experts say the crisis has worsened due to years of mismanagement and inadequate maintenance of key water infrastructure compounded by drought. This is a community leader.
6: Water has no color. Water is a right. It is transparent because it belongs to all of us. It belongs to our communities, to all ideologies. It belongs to Puerto Rico, and we are going to demand having it. It is our right. Governor Jennifer, stop the abuse. Listen to the voice of the people. The people say enough. No more excuses. Look, I cannot take a bath. I cannot water my plants.
0: In India, far-right Prime Minister Narendra Modi's BJP party suffered a major local election loss in the state of Bihar. The seat had been held by the BJP for at least 30 years. It was lost to electoral strategist turned politician Prashant Kishore with a Jan Suraj or Good Governance Party. The victory comes amidst weeks of youth-led street anti-government protests of the so-called cockroach movement that forced the resignation of India's education minister. Kishore said his win should be a wake-up call for Modi. In Ukraine, Russian missile and drone strikes on Kyiv and surrounding areas killed 17 people and wounded 44 others overnight. Ukrainian President Volodymyr Zelensky said the strikes mainly targeted warehouses belonging to civilian businesses, as well as infrastructure and a railway station. It follows Ukrainian attacks on a Black Sea resort earlier this week, as well as several strikes on warehouses belonging to Russia's online retailer. Jordan's convening an emergency meeting today of Arab and Islamic foreign ministers over what it calls an imminent threat of an Israeli takeover of the Al-Aqsa compound in Jerusalem. The warning follows escalating incursions by Jewish religious activists, including a July 23rd incident in which over 2,000 Israelis, led by far-right minister Itamar Ben-Gvir, prayed at the site in violation of the status quo, reserving worship there for Muslims. Speaking to The Guardian, Jordan's foreign minister, Ayman Safadi, said, quote, We warn that tampering with the status quo could trigger a religious conflict that will reverberate beyond Palestine and Jordan into the whole Muslim world, he said. And United Nations human rights experts sent a letter Monday to New York City Mayor Zohran Mamdani and New York Governor Kathy Hochul in support of efforts to end 24-hour workdays for home health aides. At City Hall, immigrant workers ended their second hunger strike in 4 months to demand the passage of the No More 24 Act. This is hunger striker Alin Lok.
7: Caregiving work is taken for granted as women's work. As women, we have long been undervalued, and as caregivers, we are devalued even more. Now the whole world is saying that the 24-hour workday in New York City is wrong.
0: And those are some of the headlines. This is Democracy Now!, democracynow.org, the War and Peace Report. I'm Amy Goodman with Democracy Now!'s Anjali Kamat.
8: And welcome to our listeners and viewers across the country and around the world. Voters went to the polls in Kansas, Michigan, Missouri, Virginia, and Washington State on Tuesday. In the Democratic Senate primary in Michigan, Dr. Abdullah Sayed is claiming victory over Congresswoman Haley Stevens. NBC has called the race, but other outlets say the race is still too close to call. Stevens vastly outspent Sayed. AIPAC and its affiliated groups spent, by some counts, as much as $46 million to help Stevens in what was the most expensive Democratic U.S. Senate primary contest in U.S. history. The winner of the race will face former Republican Congressman Mike Rogers in November to fill the seat now held by Democratic Senator Gary Peters, who is retiring. If Dr. Abdullah Sayed wins in November, he would become the first Muslim senator in U.S. history. His key supporters included Senator Bernie Sanders, Congresswoman Alexandria Ocasio-Cortez, and the United Auto Workers. Dr. Sayed spoke to supporters last night.
1: Across that movement that we built, there was an inspiration in the idea that we could take our government back. Government of the people, by the people, and for the people, instead of government of the corporations, by the special interests, and for the billionaires. And because you had the audacity to believe in that, you know that the billionaires, the corporations, and the special interests, they weren't going to give up lightly. We all knew they were going to spend their money. We didn't know they were going to spend $70 million of their money. We didn't know that they were going to outspend us $11 to $1. And yet we're still standing.
0: Dr. Abdullah Sayed currently holds a 21,000-vote lead over Congresswoman Haley Stevens in the Michigan Democratic Senate primary. Early this morning, Dr. Sayed wrote online, "Money out of politics, money in your pocket, Medicare for all, Michigan, we won. I'm so proud to be your Democratic nominee for U.S. Senate. Let's win in November," he said. Dr. Sayed is the former executive director of the Detroit Health Department, director of Wayne County's Department of Health, Human and Veterans Services, also co-author of the book Medicare for All, A Citizen's Guide. Dr. Sayed's opponent, Congressmember Haley Stevens, has served in the House since 2019. She spoke to supporters last night as results were still coming in. She focused on the need to defeat Republicans in November.
9: We want to keep the Senate red so Mike Rogers can ban abortion, gut health care, and roll back workers' rights and voting rights. Friends, we are not going to let that happen.
0: We're joined right now by two guests to talk about this race and primaries around the country, as well as referenda. John Nichols is the executive editor of The Nation. His recent piece headlined, "Abdullah Sayed Knows Just How to Beat Billionaire-Funded Republicans." And we're joined in Michigan by Andy Levin, a former Democratic Congress member from Michigan. In 2022, AIPAC spent millions on unseating Levin in his race against Haley Stevens. Levin's the son of Sandra Levin, who served in the House for 16 years. And Andy Levin's uncle, Carl Levin, represented Michigan in the Senate for 36 years, including long stints as chair of the Senate Armed Services Committee. Andy Levin himself, before being a Congress member, also was the president of his synagogue. I want to start, Andy Levin, with you. If you can talk about the significance of this race as we have gone to air. The news is just breaking, although Dr. El-Sayed did not claim victory last night in his speech. He is doing so this morning, as is NBC, but other networks aren't. Talk about what was the key to his possible victory.
10: Well, Amy, it's so great to be with you, and hi to John. I can't see you all, but whoever is there. Amy, this is just such a huge moment in our country. So many Democratic establishment politicians lined up one after the other to endorse Haley in a kind of politics of anxiety and a politics of fear and a very kind of static notion of electability. Like, oh, all the conservatives will vote for the Republicans and all the liberals will vote for the Democrat in November. So it's all about the middle. It's all about the independents. It's all about the soft D's and the soft R's. And I just think that's so wrong. And they don't see the reality of America in 2026, which is not just the Democratic base, but the whole polity, Republicans, Democrats, independents. They are so sick of the money in politics, of the corporate control, of the special interests, of all the politicians with their like careful talking points and their consultants. And they want authenticity, they want truth telling, and they want brave policy, not just proposals, but action, so they can breathe in their life, so they can not live paycheck to paycheck. And not just Abdul El-Sayed, who seems to be on the cusp of winning this U.S. Senate race, perhaps, despite being wildly outspent. But look, Will Lawrence won the primary in the Alyssa Slotkin House seat, the 7th Congressional District in Michigan. Will is an unabashed progressive, co-founder of the Sunrise Movement, and a community organizer, 35 years old, I believe. I endorsed him. It was so great to campaign with him. There's a chance Donovan McKinney will knock off Sri Tanadar in our 13th congressional district, and Detroit will be maybe, what would it be, the first big city in America to be exclusively represented by DSA members. So this is a movement of Americans who are saying enough of politics as usual. The income and wealth inequality of this country is so extreme. We're done with the parties as they are. We need some way more active effort for us to be able to have living wages and health care and education and child care and retirement. Just forget the American dream. American voters just want to be able to breathe, and they're just not believing all the BS TV ads and this avalanche of dark money, which is coming after Abdul and so many others.
8: Andy Levin, talk about the role of AIPAC in this election and how much money they poured into opposing Abdul El-Sayed. You yourself faced an avalanche of AIPAC spending against you 4 years ago.
10: Yeah, and what a difference 4 years makes, right? I mean, they attacked me in part because I introduced the Two-State Solution Act, which in today's terms seems like such a milquetoast bill. It just said that the U.S. needed to do everything it could to prevent war and support peace, to drive the Israelis and Palestinians into the negotiating table, end the occupation, realize Palestinian human and political rights, even you could say for Israel's own sake, right? But anyway, today AIPAC is spending more and more and more. They're by far the biggest spender in Democratic primaries in our country. And let's take a step back. Most of their money comes from Republicans sent to millionaires and billionaires. So this is a toxic situation for our whole democracy, not just for the Democratic Party, but democracy doesn't work if people from the other party are choosing the nominee of the other party. It's terrible. And so, but what Abdul did so effectively was make AIPAC one of the issues and try to expose the fact that what 80 or 90% or more of the money spent on Haley Stevens' behalf was spent by this special interest group. And we don't even know yet the full extent of it, because AIPAC didn't just spend money through its own dark money channels. They gave money to like Chuck Schumer's super PACs and stuff to spend on Haley's behalf for her against Abdul, whatever they thought would work. And of course, none of this money is spent saying, yay, Israel, or Abdul is against Israel, or he's for Palestinians, or anything like that. It's totally non-transparent about who's giving the money. And then they're not even honest about what they're about. They just, you know, run ads on whatever they think hurts the candidate they're against or helps the candidate they're for. So they played a huge role in this race, both in providing a humongous portion of Haley Stevens' money for her effort, and in becoming a lightning rod themselves, or AIPAC itself, on what kind of democracy are we going to have? Are we going to have a democracy where the voters of each party actually pick their standard bearer in some kind of an open process? And we got a lot of work to do to make sure that's the way it goes.
8: And Andy, how has Michigan's Jewish community responded to Abdullah Sayyid's campaign? And does AIPAC represent American Jews accurately?
10: You know, AIPAC represents a slice of American Jews, but there's this myth and this projection that they are the Jewish community, or, you know, the leadership of the Jewish community. Actually, you know, I know there's so many young Jews, some who used to work for me, some, you know, in my campaign or in my office, others who are in my synagogue, others just all around, who were deeply engaged in Abdul's effort, who really believe, whether they're Zionists, some are Zionists, some are anti-Zionists, some don't even care much about that, but they care about human rights for everybody. Their Judaism says to them that we have to love the other as ourselves, treat the other with respect. Palestinians are certainly an important other for Jews. And in general, somebody like Abdul, who is so forthright in saying, we've got to change our politics completely so that the government facilitates a life for people that works for them, and not just go along with whatever corporations want or whatever the special interest groups want. People look at Abdul El-Sayed, including a lot of Jewish people, and they say, there's someone who's incredibly smart, who's going to always look at a policy issue and say, where's the money? Follow the money. Where the interests lie? I'm always going to stand with the working people, the poor, the Americans who are just trying to make ends meet. And I'm going to stand up for the human rights of everybody. And that's attractive to a lot of Jewish voters.
0: I want to bring.
10: So I don't know the percentages.
0: I want to bring.
10: Yeah,
0: John,
10: he has support.
0: John Nichols into this conversation, executive editor of The Nation. His recent piece, Abdul El-Sayed knows just how to beat billionaire-funded Republicans. Let's just talk about that, John. And, I mean, one of the key issues of Dr. El-Sayed is Medicare for All, and he headed the health department in Detroit, and the significance of that. And I want to ask you if this makes Bernie Sanders, the Democratic Socialist, a kingmaker, which is sort of funny.
11: Well, I don't think Bernie Sanders would call himself a kingmaker. I've obviously interviewed him a lot of times, talked to him in a lot of settings, and one thing I will tell you is he has a great delight in young people who had backed him in 2016 or 2020 and who are now running for office and winning in places across the country. So I really do think that that's how he looks at it, much in the way that the great British parliamentarian Tony Benn used to say that he wanted to be remembered with the phrase, he encouraged people. And I think that's Bernie Sanders. Now, as to the money, in this race and some of the dynamics of this race, I think this is something worthy of a deep analysis. And that is that Abdul al-Sayed was outspent unquestionably. He was outspent from the start. There was no question that he was not going to be able to rival the TV spending, the general spending in this race. And it would be at an epic level of spending against him, 3, 4, 5, 6, 7, 8, 9, 10 to 1. And so what he did was to learn how to talk about money in politics in a new way. And one of his arguments in the Democratic primary was that someone who needs to outspend their opponent by that level is actually a weak candidate, not a strong candidate. That puts the measures that a lot of pundits, a lot of political analysts, and frankly, a lot of party insiders use, it turns it on its head. Effectively, it says, you know, if you're a good fundraiser, that doesn't mean you're a good candidate. In fact, all that means is that you're very good on what's called call time. You're great at talking to wealthy people who might write a check to you or special interests that might write a check to you. And he really dove in. He went deep on that argument. He talked about it a lot in the debates and in other settings. My sense is that he will take that to the November election as well, because there's no question Republicans are going to spend an immense amount of money on this race. This is an essential race for control of the U.S. Senate. So the fact that al-Sayed figured out how to talk about this and that he's actually, frankly, very good at doing so, I think is a big factor in a race where people really are starting to understand a lot more about how money in politics shifts the dynamics. One other thing, though, that I think is really important to keep an eye on. Dr. Abdul al-Sayed worked unbelievably hard in this race. And this is a big deal. When I was watching those results come in last night, and I will counsel that there are still some results to come in, so let's keep an eye on all that. But as I was watching the results come in last night, I was seeing rural counties and, distant counties up in the Upper Peninsula go for al-Sayed. And you say, well, how does this happen? How does a candidate, you know, coming out of Wayne County in Detroit do so well in so many outstate places? Doesn't win everywhere, but does very well. Well, the fact is he went there. In a way, he ran an old-fashioned campaign. It was literally about physically going to the people early and then again and again and again and talking to them about issues. And a final element I'll bring in here is when you talk to voters as opposed to donors and opposed to big money folks, you actually get ahead of the curve. You learn things. And with Dr. al-Sayed, one of the things that he learned was that people across Michigan were deeply concerned about data centers and AI in general, but especially AI data centers. And he made that a big part of his campaign. Obviously, the national coverage focused a lot on all the issues we've been talking about here, all of which are important. But his focus on data centers connected him with a lot of small towns, with a lot of rural areas, with a lot of outstate areas. And I think it had a real impact on showing him to be a candidate who wasn't in the pocket of big money or utilities.
0: And let's go to William Lawrence of the Sunrise Movement, who we just mentioned, who won his primary, co-founder of the Sunrise Movement, defeated two opponents to win the Democratic House primary in Michigan's 7th District, focusing partly on what you just mentioned, AI data centers. This is one of his ads.
12: I'm Will Lawrence. And tech billionaires want to turn this whole field into a massive data center that'll jack up our energy bills and ruin our home values.
13: They put that in, it's going to plummet the values. It's an existential threat.
12: I'm running for U.S. Congress because I've never been afraid to stand up to corporate power. I'm backed by Bernie Sanders, and I don't take a dime from corporate PACs.
8: And in Michigan's 13th congressional district, Donovan McKinney, a member of the Democratic Socialists of America, has a narrow lead over Congressman Sri Thanedar. This is a part of one of McKinney's ads.
14: Sri Thanedar and the same billionaire supporting Donald Trump are spending millions lying to you. They know that in Congress, Sri fights for them. I will fight for us. Lower costs, higher wages, Medicare for all.
8: Abbas Alawiye also won the Democratic primary for a seat in the Michigan State Senate. He was a co-founder of the Uncommitted Movement, which pushed for President Biden and then Kamala Harris to end U.S. support for Israel's war in Gaza. This is Abbas speaking outside the DNC, the Democratic National Convention, in 2024, where the Uncommitted Movement pushed to include Palestinian voice at the convention.
15: Here is the scandal, my friends.
3: Here is the scandal. The scandal is that there are forces within Democratic Party leadership who do not want us to talk about Palestinian human rights. But that's not sustainable. This is a watershed moment.
8: John Nichols, can you talk about some of these other key races in Michigan and other states where progressives were challenging more establishment candidates, and just what you think is most important as a takeaway from yesterday's primaries?
11: I sure can. I'm delighted to do it, because the fact of the matter is that our national media too often focuses on the top line races and misses the real dynamic, which you start to recognize is when you go down ballot and you look at contests for U.S. House seats and for legislative seats. And if you look in Michigan, what you're seeing is, with Will Lawrence, an example of a real breakthrough win for a young candidate who ran a campaign on dynamic, fresh issues, including data centers. With Donovan McKinney, that's still a close race. There are votes still to be counted there. But this is an incredible thing, because this is a candidate who didn't have anywhere near the kind of money that his opponent did. And yet, with a real grassroots campaign on the ground there in Detroit, in that region, ran very, very well. And if we move beyond Michigan and you look around the country, what you're going to see is that Tuesday night was a very good night for insurgent candidacies and for outsiders. In the Missouri governor's race, what you saw was kind of a remarkable result. Cindy Holscher, who's a state senator out there, and came from the outside. She wasn't backed by the sitting governor. She wasn't backed by a lot of Democratic Party leaders. And yet she won her primary for governor. And she did it by talking again about data centers and making that a very central part of her campaign. We're starting to see a thread here. Also, I'll point out a couple of referendums that are big deals. In Kansas, Holscher in Kansas ran for governor. And then in Kansas, they had a referendum on the ballot. And that ballot referendum would have changed how the Supreme Court is chosen in Kansas. It would have made the Supreme Court dramatically more politicized. That would have made it harder to defend rule of law, to defend big moves to try and fund education, a host of other initiatives in that state. So that was a big democracy win, a big win for having the rule of law. Over in Missouri, the next state, there was a referendum on reducing the ability of citizens to do citizen referendums that push back against what's happening in their state house, right, with the governor and the legislature, which is very, very Republican, very red. There in Missouri, they defended those citizen referendums. Those referendums have been used to protect labor rights, to raise wages. And so I guess what I would walk away from all this and say is, it looks to me like in a lot of cases, not every case, but in a lot of cases, voters are starting to wake up and recognize that there are all sorts of assaults on their ability to push back against corporate power, to push back against elite power, and they're finding ways to do it. And again, I'll close only with that message of that thread on the data centers. You see it run through so many of these races. It's certainly not the only issue, but it is an issue that a lot of candidates have recognized is a powerful way to say that they will stand up to corporations.
0: Finally, John, we just have 20 seconds, but as you mentioned, Missouri, Congressmember Wesley Bell defeated former Congressmember Cori Bush for the second straight election. Pro-Israel outside groups spent heavily against Bush in both of those races, the previous one and now.
11: Yeah, that Cori Bush did try to make a comeback. I will tell you, it is very hard to make a comeback when you've been defeated for a seat. But she ran a very, very strong campaign there. And again, what you're seeing is huge amounts of outside spending, huge amounts of effort to kind of divert the discussion from some of the core issues and give an advantage to a candidate who's being backed by that outside money, not on the issue that outside money is desirous to influence the race on, but rather on just a whole bunch of kind of pro and anti messaging. And this gets us to a deeper reality, and that is money in politics remains an absolutely fundamental issue. We talk about everything else, but at the end of the day, the way that money operates in our politics can be all too definitional in all too many places.
0: John Nichols, executive editor of The Nation, I want to thank you for being with us. And I also want to thank Andy Levin, former Congress member from Michigan. Coming up, we go to the ICE jail in Newark, Delaney Hall, where three prisoners have died over the past 9 months. Stay with us.
15: نطق الحجر

0: Huda Aspur in our Democracy Now! Studios singing Qatar, Danger. This is Democracy Now!, democracynow.org. I'm Amy Goodman with Anjali Kamat.
1: In New Jersey, a Salvadoran immigrant died Saturday after being held for 6 weeks at the notorious Newark ICE facility known as Delaney Hall. Edwin Lopez Cornejo is at least the 23rd person to die in ICE custody this year alone, while more than 50 immigrants have died in ICE custody since President Trump returned to office. Lopez Cornejo's mother, Maria Cornejo, said her son took medication to manage diabetes, seizures, and his blood pressure, but had not received his medications regularly since being detained. She said she last spoke to her son on Friday, when he reported numbness on the right side of his face and right hand and said he was supposed to undergo testing. ICE said in a statement that Lopez Cornejo experienced a, quote, medical emergency on Saturday and was transported to University Hospital in Newark. Maria Cornejo spoke to the group Movimiento Cosecha in a Facebook Live Monday. She said her son had lived in the United States for about 20 years and that he was detained by ICE in June when he was on his way to work in Plainfield, New Jersey.
2: It's a profound pain, my son. These men go around rounding up hardworking people, and my son fell into their hands. I don't know how he was treated in there, but sadly my son passed away, and I haven't received any calls regarding the circumstances of his death, because he didn't die at the hospital. He died at the detention center. The hospital did call to tell me that he was already dead when he arrived. He never got to see his daughter again. His daughter's name is Ashley Lopez, and she's 12 years old. He leaves his daughter an orphan, and he leaves me with a very deep pain, and I don't want any other mother to go through what I'm going through. What I want is justice.
1: On Tuesday, nearly 100 people rallied in Highland Park to call for the closure of Delaney Hall, to pray and to hear from the loved ones of detainees. Edwin Lopez Cornejo's 12-year-old daughter, Ashley Cornejo, addressed the crowd. She was distressed as she spoke, so her words may be a little hard to understand.
3: While he was detained, he lost 40 pounds. And when I saw those videos on the news about him, he would say stuff about how they were treated horribly and how his face and hands were numb and how they had handcuffs on him every time they deployed. His hands would be purple. He had high blood pressure, he had diabetes, and they refused to give him his medication and they brushed off his complaining. And they know they're responsible, they know they're guilty, but they want to lie about it so they don't feel guilty. They're not innocent at all.
0: Ashley is 12 years old. Delaney Hall is run by the for-profit prison company GEO Group. For more, we're joined by two guests. Democratic Congress member Ana Lilia Mejia has called for the closure of Delaney Hall, and Gabriela Soto, wife of Martin Soto, who was detained at Delaney Hall beginning in February but was transferred to the Elizabeth Detention Center in May after helping to organize a hunger strike at Delaney. We welcome you both to Democracy Now! Congressmember Mejia, let's begin with you. You've called for the closure of Delaney Hall. We learned about this death from Congressmember Menendez. Talk about Edwin Cornejo Lopez. What is the for-profit prison telling you as an elected Congress member?
4: Well, first and foremost, thank you for covering this. And I'm so glad to hear that you're also speaking to Gabby, who has been fighting so hard on behalf of her husband and immigrants that have been detained at Delaney Hall. You know, GEO Group, which runs Delaney Hall, and Core Civic, which runs the Elizabeth Detention Center, are two of the largest contractors that our government utilizes to run these detention centers. They have made it increasingly harder for representatives such as myself to enter those facilities, to speak to the detainees. They have made it nearly impossible, actually impossible, for state health officials to go in and determine whether or not the conditions within these detention centers are in fact safe. But here's what I've been able to ascertain in the multiple times I've been at both detention centers. One, the facilities just do not seem adequately able to care for the needs of the detainees, in particular those with chronic health conditions. I noticed that on the very first day I entered one of these detention centers. I heard from multiple detainees who shared that they weren't getting their correct medication for chronic health conditions, that often they would be given a handful of pills and would not know what was actually contained or if they were the correct ones. And in one instance, I was able to actually confirm myself that one of my constituents that I went to visit, who looked completely unwell, and I went with her to the medical unit, we were able to determine by the end of my visit that she had been receiving a quarter of the for her diabetes medication that her doctor had prescribed, and not because her doctor changed it and not because the detainee asked for it, but because someone within that facility made that decision without even checking with her doctor or even calling the pharmacy or her family to confirm the amount of medication that she usually took. This, to me, I immediately called it. I thought that it seemed to me like it was medical abuse and that it could cost people's lives. And I'm afraid that it's possible that this is what happened to Mr. Edwin.
0: And I should correct what I said. We didn't learn about Edwin Cornejo Lopez from Menendez. New Jersey Congressmember Rob Menendez visited Delaney Hall for an unannounced oversight visit on Monday. He revealed in an Instagram video that another detainee had died in July, but was not reported by ICE as an in-custody death because ICE had recently changed their policies on when to report in-custody deaths. I want to just play a clip of what Menendez put out.
5: This comes after another death occurred just weeks ago at Delaney Hall. An individual that had just been brought there suffered what they believe was a seizure. We didn't hear about this because they released him to University Hospital, so he was no longer in ICE custody. Why did they do that? Recently, ICE changed their rules, so they no longer report on deaths that happen 30 days after someone is released from ICE custody. This is meant to keep the number of deaths that are being reported in ICE custody to as low of a number as possible.
1: Congressmember, your comment on this.
4: I think that my colleague is exactly right. It's a cynical attempt to artificially lower the number of people who are being harmed by this system. We have called against this change. Again, as my colleague shared, it used to be that ICE had a responsibility to the American people to within that 30-day period, any detainee who lost their life, this had to be reported to the American people. This was cynically changed. Now it's only those who lose their lives within quote unquote ICE custody. But we are clear that individuals are not receiving the

0: It's really painful because my husband, when he was transferred out, he was transferred and he was put into solitary in the Elizabeth Detention Center run by CoreCivic. And it's almost 3 months that he has been detained in solitary. And within that time frame, not only is his mental state just broken, but I had to give him the news that I had lost my pregnancy while him in solitary. That's not something that I even knew how to handle. I am still grieving because there's just no words to even describe how corrupted the system is. And I don't have any words to say.
1: Gabriella, our deepest condolences on your miscarriage. What are you calling for right now?
0: I am calling on the closure of Delaney Hall and the Elizabeth Detention Center. The Elizabeth Detention Center has been open for so many years. Delaney Hall has been opened for a little bit over a year. I want the freedom for every single person in there. That's the only thing I started to fight about. At first, I was fighting for my husband, but then I started to meet all of these people who are just innocent, and they are the people that make this country great. They are the people that build the roads that we drive, we walk, the houses we live in, and we're tearing them apart, and it's not fair. I want justice for Edwin's family, for this detainee that we just found out about. How did we not know about this? It's the system that is so corrupted that they act like they don't even have a heart on what is going on. They can't even take responsibility for their own actions. To me, I don't see it as they're gonna qualify my pregnancy loss as an ICE murder. But to me it is. Because I started with my husband in detention pregnant, and I'm gonna live this for the rest of my life. And I was holding off to know the gender of the baby, and I found out the gender of the baby the day I was gonna lose her. We didn't pick out a name. We didn't pick out anything. And in less than 5 hours, she was gone. To me, this is an ICE murder too, because if he wasn't detained, or if they took responsibility, then I would still be pregnant, and I would be ready to give birth in a little bit less than a month.
2: Gabriella, our deepest, deepest condolences to you and to your husband, Martin, being held by CoreCivic in New Jersey. Geo Group runs Delaney Hall. I just want to tell our stations, we're not going to break for the second break, which we always do, but it is very difficult to break for the show right now. And I wanted to bring Congressmember Mejia back into this to talk to Gabriella Soto. You were elected in a special election. Mikey Sherrill became governor and you took her seat. And so you're running again. Yes. So you're in this new position, longtime community activist.
3: Yes.
2: What is happening on the closure that you are calling for of these prisons, of these immigrant jails? What stops it from being dealt
3: prisons.
2: With? For-profit prisons.
3: Yes.
2: What happens in Congress?
3: Well, we have the, first of all, Gabby, as you know, there are no words to give

0: any kind of comfort that this horrible situation has called for Gabby, Martin, and so many families. My heart breaks, but it gives me the resolve to continue to fight here. As you said, I've been an organizer for 25 years. I, in fact, was at Delaney Hall when my now colleagues, Congressman Menendez, Bonnie Watson Coleman, and LaMonica McGyver, as well as Mayor Baraka, had joined forces with immigrant groups calling for the closure of Delaney Hall. This was at the beginning when they were trying to scale up that detention center to add hundreds and hundreds of beds. I was there when the mayor was dragged inside into the gates and arrested. I was there when I saw agents myself put their hands on members of Congress. And now, as we all know, they continue to persecute my colleague, LaMonica McGyver. Who herself is pregnant. We have been working, our delegation, our New Jersey delegation has been working with community groups, asking them to give us information on medically vulnerable people. We have made a commitment to take turns to visit Delaney and the Elizabeth Detention Center, because we are going to be relentless. We know that because we have the oversight capability, at least we have the ability to be able to go into these detention centers, working with community groups, working with family members like Gabby. We're gathering information, making sure that we are keeping the detailed information that will be necessary for when we flip this house, we can hold our government accountable. It is important for every American, every individual listening to this, to understand that this isn't just about violating the due process and equal protection rights of immigrants. This is about our government stripping constitutional protections for those who have them. And that means that if we allow our government to strip immigrant communities from their due process and equal protection rights, we are in fact allowing our government to strip it from every single American. So even if you believe that this isn't something that impacts you and your family, it in fact does, because this is about fighting to uphold our laws. This is about fighting to ensure that we are abiding by human rights. And this is about ensuring that we aren't letting a for-profit system destroy human beings. Unfortunately, what we are seeing is a profit-driven model that is housing people in unjust and inhumane conditions, and it is costing people their lives. And more so, you then have a government that is willing to lie to its own people, because by having this tricky way of moving people off the books so that it doesn't impact the number of deaths that you have caused isn't actually reducing the number of deaths. It's reducing the amount of transparency the American people can expect or receive from their own government.
1: The contract, the 15-year contract between GEO and ICE for Delaney Hall is worth roughly $1 billion. Gabriela Soto, I want to bring you back into the conversation. Have you been able to visit your husband? You just have 20 seconds.
2: Yeah, so I visit him whenever they allow me to. The Elizabeth Detention Center is a little bit better than Delaney Hall with the visiting, but it also depends, because he's also in solitary. So, quote unquote, he's an endangerment to the community. So it just depends on the card that is in the moment there.
3: Gabriela, we're going to have listeners and viewers go to democracynow.org when you came into a studio to hear an extended conversation with you. Gabriela Soto, wife of Martin Soto, who was detained at Delaney Hall, then moved to Elizabeth Detention Center after hoping to organize a hunger strike at Delaney. And Congressmember Analilia Mejia of New Jersey, thanks so much for being with us. Happy birthday to Amba Gargarian. I'll be in Scotland next Tuesday.
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7: Good morning. It's Wednesday, August 5th, 2025. This is Upfront. I'm Brian Edwards-Tiecher. On today's show,
8: however we might feel about the campaign we've just come through, I want you to understand that it pales in comparison to the cynicism, in comparison to the corporatism, in comparison to the lies that Mike Rogers and Donald Trump are going to tell. There is so much more that unites us. However much we might disagree with our Democratic opponent, there is so much more that unites us than divides us.
7: Progressive Democrat Abdul El-Sayed just minutes ago squeaked over the top in a bruising primary battle for the Senate seat in Michigan. We'll go to that state to speak to Rachel Leingang, Midwest political correspondent for Guardian US. After that, we'll take a look at negotiations between Iran and Oman over the Strait of Hormuz. It's all coming up next after the news.
9: I'm Max Pringle with these headlines. Abdul El-Sayed has won Michigan's Democratic nomination for U.S. Senate, narrowly defeating Congresswoman Haley Stephens. It's a big win for the party's progressive wing. He'll face Republican Mike Rogers in a November matchup. Sagar Magani has more.
10: That's a significant shift for Democrats. 8 years ago, El-Sayed was blown out in a gubernatorial primary. Now he and the progressive wing face real tests, uniting a divided party and beating GOP nominee Mike Rogers for a seat vital to Democrat chances of retaking the Senate. As votes were being counted last night, El-Sayed said the party has one goal, no matter who is the nominee.
8: To make sure that Mike Rogers never sees the inside of the U.S. Senate.
10: Sagar Magani, Washington.
9: The Iranian-backed Houthi rebels claimed today that they'd fired ballistic missiles toward a Saudi oil tanker called the Wafa in the Red Sea. A Houthi commander said in a pre-recorded statement that the vessel was targeted off the Saudi port city of Yanbu. He didn't provide evidence. There was no immediate comment from Saudi Arabia. The attack is part of a recent escalation between the Iran-backed militants and Saudi Arabia that threatened to reignite Yemen's civil war, which pitted the Houthis against a Saudi-led coalition supporting the country's government. The civil war has killed some 400,000 people. The Houthis have set up authoritarian rule over about 70% of the country and have attacked aid groups and held up supplies, putting millions at risk of starvation. In July, the Houthis announced they were closing the Bab al-Mandeb Strait that leads to the Red Sea for Saudi-linked shipping. That puts additional pressure on international shipping since the Red Sea became a key alternative route for Saudi oil exports during the war. EU ministers met in Brussels Tuesday to discuss the border crisis at Spain's North African enclave of Ceuta after thousands of migrants overwhelmed the border with Morocco last week. William Denslow reports.
11: There has been plenty of criticism for Madrid when it comes to its regularization campaign, which essentially saw more than a million applicants as part of it, really trying to give temporary work status for people, undocumented migrants in Spain. Now, that has been met with criticism from a number of other members of the European Union, some describing it as a pull factor for irregular migration. We also heard from Magnus Brunner, the commissioner tasked with the issue of migration here at the European Commission. He said that it was not a good signal for Europe.
9: That's William Denslow. Ukraine's President Volodymyr Zelensky says Russian missiles and drone strikes on the capital Kyiv and its region have killed 17 people and wounded 44 others. The strikes were unopposed, as Ukraine has run low on interceptor missiles. Charles de Ledesma has more.
12: Ukraine's President Volodymyr Zelensky says Russia's overnight strikes mainly targeted warehouses belonging to civilian businesses, as well as infrastructure and a railway station, hitting strikes that he describes as having no connection to the war, including a brewing company, building material warehouses, and civilian logistics facilities. The attacks are the latest in a series of large-scale Russian ballistic missile strikes that have become near routine this summer. The intensified barrages are exploiting Ukraine's critical shortage of interceptor missiles for the US-made Patriot systems, the sole air defense system in its arsenal able to shoot down these ballistic missiles. I'm Charles de Ledesma.
9: The United Nations Humanitarian Agency said this week that drone strikes are posing deadly risks to civilians in war-torn Sudan and hampering international efforts to provide aid to civilians. International media reported that at least 35 people were killed and dozens more injured in a drone strike by the Sudanese armed forces on a traditional court on Sunday afternoon. The Sudanese army and former allies, the Rapid Support Forces, or RSF, have been at war since April 2023. OCHA said renewed drone attacks in recent days by the RSF in El Obeid, the capital of North Kordofan state, have also put civilians, critical infrastructure, and humanitarian operations at risk. The conflict has killed tens of thousands, displaced millions, and created what the UN has called the world's worst humanitarian crisis. California Attorney General Rob Bonta said the state has saved more than $200 billion in suing the Trump administration. The state has sued the administration 82 times since he came back into office. Bonta provided a detailed update on the state's litigation against the administration in Sacramento on Tuesday.
13: Trump's second term, unfortunately, although I will say not surprisingly, has so far been defined by a complete and total disregard for the law.
9: Attorney General Bonta said the state has spent $29 million on the lawsuits, but has gotten $207 billion back in savings. The state has sued Trump over things like the environment, food assistance, health care, elections, and more. 65 of the 82 lawsuits are still active, and 21 have judgments in favor of California. According to Bonta's report, the administration has sued California 11 times over issues like gun laws and voter roll audits. Bonta is currently seeking re-election this November. San Francisco's Transportation Agency, also known as Muni, announced Tuesday it's improving downtown routes with added service during rush hour, among other things. Starting August 29th, the agency plans to run more frequent N-Judah line trains and the One California bus line during peak commute hours. The California Voting Foundation has published its list of recommendations for speeding the counting of the state's mail-in ballots. More from Suzanne Potter.
14: Sometimes it takes days and even weeks to call an election in the Golden State, mostly because it takes time to count tens of millions of mail-in ballots. Mail-in ballots that arrive on or after Election Day tend to slow down the count considerably, according to the foundation. CVF President Kim Alexander says voters can really help out by turning in their ballots earlier or voting in person.
15: We're hoping voters will get into a new habit of turning in their ballot a little bit earlier. We suggest the Saturday before the election, and if they can turn that ballot in person, that's even better.
14: CVF supports two new bills currently in appropriations committees that would make best practices available in all counties. One bill would allow people to bring their mail-in ballot to the polls on Election Day and have it be tabulated immediately. Another would make it easier to verify your signature through an online portal if the ballot is challenged because the signature on the envelope isn't sufficiently like the one on your driver's license. Alexander says in many recent elections, the delays in calling a winner have given oxygen to false claims of voter fraud.
15: And that further undermines voter confidence. So having our races called more quickly by the media shortens the amount of time available for bad actors to share mis- and disinformation about our elections process.
14: The CVF also suggests shortening the time counties have to cure a challenged ballot from 22 days down to 14. For California News Service, I'm Suzanne Potter.
9: The ACLU of Wyoming says counties in that state allowing their law enforcement officers to be deputized as U.S. Immigration and Customs Enforcement agents did so illegally. More from Eric Galatis.
10: Critics of the federal 287G program say it's diverting law enforcement resources away from public safety priorities. Jana Farley with the ACLU of Wyoming says it also keeps people from calling for help when crimes are committed.
16: If they see something going on in the community, they're going to be less likely to call law enforcement because they don't want to have a magnifying glass on their community. They could get caught up into ICE and perhaps someone they know or love could be deported.
10: All Wyoming counties failed to hold a notice or comment period before entering into agreements with ICE. Defenders of the 287G program say it's necessary to fulfill President Donald Trump's campaign promises of mass deportations. I'm Eric Galatis.
9: An Associated Press investigation reveals that President Trump's administration has detained dozens of parents and spouses of active duty U.S. troops. The administration has rolled back immigration protections as part of its mass deportation agenda. The AP found that since Trump took office for a second term, more than 50 family members have been detained, with at least 6 deported. Experts warn this could undermine military preparedness while the U.S. is at war with Iran. The detentions have left service members without emotional support and caretakers for their children. Those are the headlines. I'm Max Pringle.
17: The show is Upfront. My name is Brian Edwards Teeger. Just minutes ago, the Associated Press and New York Times called the Democratic primary for the Senate race in Michigan for progressive Democrat Abdul El-Sayed. He had declared victory at his campaign watch a couple hours earlier, which is about the time NBC News called the race. Here's a bit of that speech.
8: However we might feel about the campaign we've just come through, I want you to understand that it pales in comparison to the cynicism, in comparison to the corporatism, in comparison to the lies that Mike Rogers and Donald Trump are going to tell. There is so much.
17: It was a bruising primary. The American-Israel Public Affairs Committee, or AIPAC, had funneled a record-breaking sum of money, more than $30 million, into defeating Syed, who opposes continuing U.S. support for Israel. The final vote margin appears to have been much closer than polls were predicting. In the current count, which has more than 95% of ballots accounted for, his lead is less than 15,000 votes. Joining us from the trenches, Rachel Leingang, who's a Midwest political correspondent for Guardian U.S., currently in Detroit. Thank you so much for speaking to us.
18: Good morning. Sorry, I'm not currently in Detroit. I am in Minneapolis right now, but I've been in Detroit recently covering the race.
17: Apologies, misread your last byline.
18: Nope, you're okay.
17: Did you sleep last night?
18: Colleagues are there. I got very little sleep. And then this morning we started up looking at those vote counts again, as you noted, finally called race, but definitely a close one.
17: Trying to parse those vote numbers and hoping you can give us a little bit of insight into what seems like a polling miss. Most polls of Michigan had Abdul El-Sayed ahead by a larger margin than we're seeing in the count this morning. Any sense of what accounts for the difference?
18: You know, I'm not sure. I feel like the polling on a race where there were three candidates down to two can always be a little difficult. There are people, if you look at the margin, it is actually lower than the amount of people who voted for Mallory McMorrow, who dropped out of the race last month. You know, there are still tens of thousands who voted for her, so maybe that accounts for part of it. The other element is who's doing the polling. I think some of the ones that we saw might have been internals that can weight toward more toward their candidate a lot of times. But on the ground, it had always felt like it was going to be a really close race. So I wasn't surprised to see how close, and you know, the counting will continue, of course, because we have to count all the votes. But it seems like the margin has held at about like 15 to 20,000 for the overnight window.
17: Yeah. As a political reporter, what is the on the ground vibe that gives you a sense a race is close?
18: You know, when people are still feeling a little unsure, right, that there's not like a sense of, one candidate for sure has it in the bag, but that people are still kind of grappling with, where do we decide based on what we think other people will decide is kind of the vibe, or like, you know, what person is best positioned for November on this question of like electability and what that means. And I just heard a lot of people trying to figure that out based on the candidates that they liked, but then also their perception of other people, which I think is a really imperfect science that a voter is doing often in a swing state.
17: Total turnout in the Democratic primary is already in excess of 1.5 million people. Syed's theory of the case of how he wins as a Democrat in Michigan for an open Senate seat, it is about the people his campaign will turn out who might not otherwise be inclined to vote. How would you say the turnout for this primary bears out that theory of campaigning?
18: Yeah, I do think that, like you mentioned, he is betting on that. And it does seem to show that that will be the case. There's a lot of enthusiasm among Democrats to chart a new way forward after 2024's, you know, brutal loss for them. And that enthusiasm, I think, has come from seeing candidates challenge incumbents or, you know, establishment folks and getting them more excited about a different sort of politics. I think the challenge is always then, how do you maintain that momentum and bring in more people to take on a Republican candidate in a state that is pretty purple?
17: Yeah. In terms of the you know, county by county results, I was a bit surprised to see that he's on track to lose Wayne County, the county that includes Detroit. It looks like El Sayed's really put up his numbers in the parts of the state with the biggest educational levels, like around Ann Arbor, the University of Michigan. What do you read into that?
18: One thing that the Stevens campaign had noted and then worked to turn out voters on was, you know, the more moderate, older Black voters who make up about 20% of the electorate in a Democratic primary. And in talking with them at events that Stevens did at churches recently, they were siding with her. You know, they were wary of somebody offering change that they didn't necessarily think that could be delivered in the current political environment. And they said that they knew Haley Stevens and had seen her a lot over the years since she's been in Congress. And so I think part of it is that chunk of Black voters who skew more moderate, who went out for Stevens because of concerns over both the general election and then also trust, really. But then also, I will note, at El Sayed's campaign events, it was also a multiracial coalition. So I don't think they're, you know, as monolithic in that sense, but that might be part of what's explaining the move in Wayne County.
17: Do you think there's any part of Haley Stevens's base who Abdul El Sayed will have trouble bringing into his own as he goes into the general?
18: It's possible. And certainly, like, I've seen some endorsers of hers or, you know, voters interviewed by media outlets who've said that. I don't think writ large that will be the case. And I think that the Michigan Democratic Party will do a lot of work to solidify an idea of unity and a statewide ticket. I do think voters are very aware of the stakes. And so I think a good great turnout levels in a Democratic primary probably portend great turnout levels in a general election for that reason, that people are very attuned to their prominence as Michigan voters. So I think there will be a sense of, you know, most people understanding those stakes. So there are definitely people who will be, you know, prominent detractors, I'm sure.
17: Michigan has, like, large and long-standing Arab-American enclaves in places like Dearborn, Hamtramck. They're the largest Arab-American share of the Democratic electorate, and I think the general electorate in the country, largest Arab share. Do you think having an Arab American at the top of the ticket in Michigan has coattail effects in terms of who it turns out on election day and who else they might vote for?
18: Yeah, there's definitely been a lot of enthusiasm for El-Sayed for among the Arab community and among those who wanted to see Israel's war in Gaza as a campaign issue that was spoken about clearly, and he definitely did that. I think that will, you know, lead to strong turnout among that community in the general election, just, you know, seeing that alignment with both his story and his platform.
17: Who else might that help out on the general ballot?
18: It's a good question. I'm not entirely sure. You know, the governor's race is pretty settled with, you know, Jocelyn Benson will, like, I mean, I think in terms of turnout, whenever there's more turnout, it probably helps everyone, but along the ballot. But I don't know of specific candidates that I think that could aid off the top of my head.
17: Now that Abdul El-Sayed is confirmed as the candidate, presumably Republicans get to uncork the attack ads that they've been polishing up for this moment. Do we have a sense of what that will look like?
18: Already this morning, the National Republican Senate Committee had put out a video where they've been calling him by his, you know, shortened name, Abdul El-Sayed, this whole time, and now they're using his longer name, I think, in a subtle shift of how they're trying to message on that. They've also tried to cast the race as...
17: This is echoes of calling a prior president Barack Hussein Obama.
18: Yes, exactly like that. You know, touches of Islamophobia for sure. They'll also try to portray him as too extreme for the electorate. I would assume they'll be continually calling him a communist, despite him not being a communist. And he's also not a democratic socialist, but I'm sure those will enter into the attacks. And basically, it will be an attempt to paint Mike Rogers, the Republican candidate, as like a quote unquote common sense person. And El-Sayed as, you know, extreme or crazy.
17: One thing that seems notable is that despite the PAC that AIPAC put $30 million into defeating El-Sayed in the primary, they didn't spend it running ads about his position on Israel. It's like they've conceded that the issue they care about is unpopular.
18: Yeah, I think that's a real sea change for how that money is affecting Democratic primaries. And we've not just seen that in Michigan. There have been In many other races where they've spent, they're often creating like pop-up PACs that have pretty benign names and not making the issue about Israel. In the case of El-Sayed, the attacks on him were attempts at his character more than anything, you know, trying to portray him as somehow misogynistic or offensive toward women. And not focusing on Israel. And if you look at certain, you know, recent polls, the majority position among Democratic primary voters now is wanting more people to speak out on genocide and wanting people in Congress who don't rubber stamp funding for Israel. Like, those are now majority positions. And so I think you're seeing that reflected in how they message.
17: All right, Rachel Leingang, thank you for coming on after such a long night. We appreciate it.
18: Thank you. Appreciate it.
17: Rachel Leingang's Midwest political correspondent for Guardian U.S. Again, the news, if you're just joining us, moments before we went on the air, the Associated Press called the Michigan Democratic Senate primary for Abdul El-Sayed. We're going to turn to international news. Iran and Oman are reportedly in talks today on ship traffic through the Strait of Hormuz. The Trump administration is simultaneously hailing those talks as being on the brink of reopening the strait, something Iran is publicly denying, and threatening Iran with repercussions if the talks result in any kind of fee or toll on maritime traffic, something that is very much under discussion, according to reports. Joining us again is Trita Parsi, co-founder and executive vice president of the Quincy Institute for Responsible Statecraft. Thanks for speaking to us again.
19: Thank you so much for having me.
17: We've spoken with you previously a lot about Iran's interests in the Strait of Hormuz. We haven't spoken as much about Oman. What would they want out of these talks, and how much leverage do they have?
20: It's actually very interesting, because the Omanis are currently not really necessarily presenting their own position. Rather, they're trying to present a position that is more amenable to the United States and some of the other GCC states. The Omanis earlier on were the ones who put forward proposals for a joint management of the strait between Iran and Oman. They were the ones who put forward a proposal for environmental service fees, which is a different way of charging money, but it's not tolls, and as a result, it's actually permissible in international law. So from the outset, it's been very clear that the Omani position is not terribly far from the Iranian position. Both of them have an interest in taking advantage of the geography that they have been given, which is that they're the only two countries that have territorial waters in the Strait of Hormuz. If that were to happen, a solution along these lines, it would strengthen Oman's position within the GCC and give it tremendous leverage vis-a-vis other states who otherwise have been in a stronger position than Oman, because they have oil, they have trade, they have other things, whereas Oman does not have a lot of those different resources. So the Omanis, in the beginning, were taking a position in which they were pushing for a compromise that was not terribly far away from the Iranian position. This deeply angered the Trump administration, which led to that threat of bombing Oman, as well as private threats of sanctioning Oman. And the position they're taking right now is much closer to a united position, or a position that is more acceptable to the U.S. and to some of the other GCC states.
17: Although the so-called environmental fees, the legally acceptable or at least arguable means of putting a toll booth on the Strait of Hormuz are reportedly still under discussion.
20: Yes, the current proposal would have traffic come in through Iranian waters and then leave through Omani waters. It is not clear yet whether there will be any fees charged. The Omani seems to be pushing back against that, even though it's their own proposal earlier on, that there would be environmental fees. I think it's important to understand that there is a difference. A toll would essentially provide Iran and Oman with a political filter in which they could reject the country based on political issues, whereas an environmental fee is essentially a fee that would be charged because of the environmental upkeep that both Iran and Oman already are undertaking in order to make sure that the strait is open and many other factors. Now, oftentimes in other straits, those fees are voluntary rather than mandatory, but there are different ways of doing it. But it's important to understand this was originally an Omani proposal.
17: Right. But I mean, I think the financial, bureaucratic, and military infrastructure it would take to enforce a fee regime is virtually identical to what it would take to enforce a toll, right? It's a legal distinction, but at an institutional level, more or less the same thing.
20: Yes, I think that is probably very true. I think, though, that the political distinction is an important one. But is it from the outside, from other countries, is it terribly different? No, you're absolutely right. They will perceive this simply as being a different way of charging money, but in a way that is in accordance with international law.
17: What do you think stopped the Trump administration from launching the sweeping attacks that they called off over the weekend?
20: I'm not so sure that Trump ever had the intent of striking. I think this may very well have been a very significant bluff. We've already seen him do that numerous times before. Recall when he said that an entire civilization was going to be destroyed, only to back down a couple of hours later. So I'm not convinced that there actually was a major operation in the making. I think Trump from the outset was trying to first escalate his way out of this conflict, which he couldn't. And now he was trying to bluff his way out of this conflict. And that too doesn't seem to be working, because we didn't see the Iranians budge. Instead, they were continuing their negotiations with Oman, regardless of what Trump was threatening.
17: In separate but related news today, Israel has launched a new round of attacks in southern Lebanon. They've accused Hezbollah of breaching its ceasefire with Israel. And I couldn't help but wonder, is this an attempt to scuttle the negotiations, to make Iran more resistant to making any concessions on the Strait of Hormuz? Do you think there's a connection?
20: I think there is a connection. Whether this specific attack was intended to do that or not, I don't know. But I think what we can say, though, is that even if the situation in the Strait of Hormuz is resolved, there's still two other major issues that remain unresolved, and we will not see a complete end to this war unless those two issues are resolved. And the first one, of course, is the nuclear issue. And the second one is the regional ceasefire that the Iranians are demanding that would include Lebanon and Israel, which the Israelis have completely rejected.
17: Well, and also in practice haven't abided by preceding ceasefires.
20: Oh, Israel's track record of abiding by any ceasefire has been abysmal. And it's been largely because there are no consequences for Israel to break these ceasefires, because the United States keeps on forgiving Israel when it does so, or even permitting it to do so. The difference here would be that if Israel violates a ceasefire in Lebanon, the war between Iran and the United States restarts. And if that is something that Trump really doesn't want to see happen, he's going to have to put a level of pressure and consistent pressure on Israel that he thus far has not put.
17: The leverage that the United States has at this point, the Trump administration doesn't seem to have gotten very far with threatening war crimes against Iran. Iran has made clear that the U.S. will have to take down its naval blockade of Iranian port traffic if it hopes to have a reopening of traffic through the Strait of Hormuz. How significant a pressure point has that been on the government in Tehran, the naval blockade?
20: The naval blockade is definitely costing the Iranians a lot of money. And it is undoubtedly creating certain problems. However, it does seem to fall into the same category as other pressure points in the past have done, which is they do put pressure on Iran, they do increase costs for the Iranians, but the perception on the American side is that the pressure is far greater and as a result has the capacity of causing the Iranians to essentially succumb to that threat and capitulate. And we have not seen any form of threat or pressure do that yet. So there is this constant, this pathology in Washington in which we're constantly looking for some sort of a knockout punch, some form of a measure that just completely breaks the situation and causes the Iranians to capitulate. And none of the pressure points that have been used so far have actually achieved that. And this one appears to be no different. Yes, it's putting pressure, but nowhere near the level that would cause the Iranians to capitulate. And moreover, the more this pressure is put, the more the Iranians are believing that they have to control the Strait of Hormuz, otherwise the United States will resume military strikes.
17: All right, Trita Parsi, we will leave it there. Thank you so much for speaking to us.
20: Thank you so much for having me. Appreciate it.
17: Trita Parsi is co-founder and executive vice president of the Quincy Institute for Responsible Statecraft. The show is up front. My name is Brian Edwards Teeger. We're going to continue the conversation about the U.S.-Israeli war with Iran, but move it into the realm of politics and foreign policy paradigms here in the United States, because it does seem to be a paradigm-shifting moment. When we return, we'll be joined by Matt Duss. He's executive vice president of the Center for International Policy, a former foreign policy advisor to Bernie Sanders. We'll talk about how the shifts, the drastic and rapid shifts that we've seen in the opinions of the electorate, trickle up to actions on Capitol Hill and results in elections, and what a more progressive foreign policy regime for the world's biggest imperial power might look like. That's coming up next.
0: A voice that has moved generations is coming to Stern Grove. 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The KPFA Stern Grove Summer Sessions. 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
1: Environmental activist, author, and former executive director of Greenpeace USA, Annie Leonard, on protesting.
21: Once your basic needs are met, it's three things that most contribute to a deep sense of satisfaction and meaning in life. One is having a sense of purpose beyond yourself in life, having a sense of meaning. Two is the act of working with others towards shared goals. Could be a sports team, could be a PTA, it could be an activist group. And the third is a strong network, a strong social fabric, a network of community and friends. And the awesome thing here is that fighting for our democracy, fighting for our planet, fighting for racial justice gives you all of those things. So how fortunate for us that the very things we need to do to get our country back on the path of the promise of a multiracial democracy are also the very things that make us happy and give life meaning.
1: Get learned only on KPFA.
17: The show is Upfront. My name is Brian Edwards Tiegert. Continuing our coverage of the U.S.-Israeli war with Iran, it seems clear at this point that the world is basically waiting for the Trump administration to admit that it's lost. This is the kind of moment that could drive a paradigm shift in U.S. politics and in foreign policy thinking, so we thought it was worth taking some time to talk about what comes next. Pleased to welcome back to the show Matt Duss. He is Executive Vice President of the Center for International Policy, also former foreign policy advisor to Bernie Sanders. Thanks very much for speaking to us.
22: Very glad to. Thank you.
17: So there are like neocons in DC foreign policy think tanks who have spent the entire 21st century agitating for a U.S. war with Iran. They got what they wanted. It's gone quite poorly. Where are they now?
22: I mean, well, the beautiful thing about being a foreign policy hawk is that you have basically an unfalsifiable argument. If force doesn't work, then the only reason it didn't work is because we haven't applied enough force, right? And that's the argument you see from the advocates of this this war. It's like, well, we just need to apply military force. If we haven't achieved the goals that we claimed just a few months ago would be very easily achieved, the problem isn't that this was a stupid, very ill-conceived war. The problem is that we just haven't brought to bear enough armaments, enough planes, enough what have you. And, but of course, that's the rest of us can see that that's not true. Many of us have been warning against exactly this outcome for a very long time. But unfortunately, even one would think that in the wake of the Iraq war catastrophe, that these neocons, these foreign policy hawks might have learned some lessons. But unfortunately, enough time has passed that they were able to get yet another administration to commit an even worse mistake. But your question is the right one. What comes now? Can we finally learn not to listen to these people?
17: Right. Well, there was a time when the hawks could promise elected officials at least a kind of temporary rally round the flag halo. Certainly, George W. Bush's political fortunes were boosted in his reelection campaign by what looked like success of the U.S. invasions of Iraq and Afghanistan at that point. But that's been undetectable in the current U.S. war with Iran. It started out unpopular and has pulled more and more unpopular over time. I wonder if that shakes the credibility of the people you've been describing.
22: I mean, I would hope it would. And, you know, what you said about George W. Bush is true, but let's also remember, you know, the Iraq invasion happened just a couple years, not even 2 years after the September 11th attacks. America was, the United States, and was still, you know, a lot of people were still very traumatized by that. Many, of course, still are. But I think that was much fresher in the memories of the American people in 2003 and then in the 2004 election, even though the Iraq invasion and the occupation of the country had already started to go quite badly in 2004. I think George W. Bush was buoyed by that memory of that horrible day. We are almost 25 years after, we have seen the American people grow quite tired of these endless wars, these long-term military interventions that don't seem to make things better in the regions where we're intervening, and certainly haven't made things better for American communities here at home. And let's remember, Donald Trump himself was elected in 2024, promising to be an anti-war president. In the weeks leading up to the 24 election, he and Vice President Vance really leaned into a message, saying that no, a Kamala Harris administration would get us into new wars. They specifically warned that she would get us into a war with Iran. That's not to say we should have believed them. Donald Trump, of course, lies about everything. But I do think they were smart enough to understand that there is a real constituency for this anti-war message, and they were right. That is, of course, part of what's so strange about this, is Donald Trump reversed himself on that, but he reversed himself in the most drastic way, not just another war, but amazingly, an even stupider war than Iraq.
17: Being against the war is one thing. Having a plan to bring a graceful end to a war that's already been started is another. Mm-hmm. What do you think that would look like? What is the progressive position on how to get out of the conflict with Iran?
22: Yeah, I wish there, you know, if there was a graceful way to end a war that you have, in which you have taken an historic strategic defeat, I haven't heard it. Again, I think Donald Trump, being Donald Trump, can say whatever he wants. I think a large number of his supporters and followers will believe whatever he tells them. But still, I think that the catastrophe of this war is so clear that even Donald Trump is having a hard time seeing any kind of off-ramp that would allow him to credibly claim any kind of victory. But still, if you're asking what is my formula for ending the war, it's just to end the war. The United States started this war. It launched, in my view, an illegal, unnecessary war against a country that was not preparing to attack the United States. That's not to say we haven't had problems with Iran for a long time. We have. But there was simply no plausible justification for the United States to launch this war as it did. And the way to end the war is simply to end it. Now, that will require, of course, the United States in the short term and probably the medium term to allow for Iran to continue with some measure of control over the Strait of Hormuz. That is a consequence of this war. That is, unfortunately, I think, going to be a new status quo, at least for the time being. But there will be a period of time where we have to talk to the Iranians. We have to work in the region. We talk to the Iranians, if not directly, then through intermediaries like the Omanis and others, to try to get to some more manageable regional status quo that's more stable than the ones we've had. But that will require Trump stopping, to stop listening to the people who convinced him that this war would be quick and easy.
17: It seems to me the war also requires a reckoning with the role of U.S. military bases around the region, the Persian Gulf, the Middle East, the Indian Ocean. I mean, it's become quite clear that those bases don't make their host countries safer. They have made them targets. But the vast sums of money and personnel that go into sustaining those bases do not seem to have become a political issue the same way that this war has made, say, military support for Israel a political issue.
22: Yeah, I mean, that's a fair point. The presence of these bases were, let's understand, in part, a political signal to the countries in which these personnel are stationed that we are committed to your security, and that this relationship with the United States acting as a regional security guarantor is ultimately going to be better for security and stability for your country and in the region. But that whole argument has been completely, I would say, undermined, if not outright demolished, by the last few years. As you said, these bases have not made the region safer. They've simply been targets for Iranian retaliation. And so I think the whole bargain that the United States has been offering the region is coming into question now.
17: Also, surprisingly soft targets. Like, this is apart from kind of the foreign policy discussion we're teeing up here, but there seems to have been a failure for military planning against a power that U.S. war powers knew was stocking up on missiles and long range drones. These bases that have been hit by places in Jordan don't have like fortified hangars for their aircrafts, don't have sufficient air defenses to protect their personnel and barracks. It's like they weren't planning for the thing they were publicly warning about.
22: Right. I think what we, you know, the cliche is, you know, militaries tend to prepare for the last war. I think we saw some of that here. But also, we have to note that Iran was keeping, I think, considerable capabilities in reserve for this moment. We saw a number of times over the past few years where there were strikes by Israel in Syria first, in 2024 against an Iranian diplomatic facility, to which Iran responded for the first time by launching missiles directly at Israel, missiles and drones, which, you know, a regional network of defense was able mostly to knock down, not entirely. It still did considerable damage inside Israel. And then there were a couple other rounds of those kinds of retaliations. And I think the Americans and the Israelis kind of convinced themselves, okay, well, we can handle this. But it turns out that Iran was acting with some restraint, actually considerable restraint, in those retaliations. And once it became clear that the United States and Israel were launching a war of regime change, you know, that was a kind of break glass in case of emergency moment for Iran. So not only did they take control of the strait, as they had repeatedly threatened to do. I mean, that was not a tool that Iran wanted to use. That was something that they did because they saw themselves to be in real danger, but also unleashing, a far greater capability of retaliation than they had shown before.
17: We're speaking to Matt Dossi, who's Executive Vice President of the Center for International Policy. So this war has made American voters care about foreign policy, which is often a transient phenomenon. Mm-hmm. But at this moment, it has clearly turned the electorate against the war and against U.S. military support for Israel. It has turned that into a litmus test in a lot of Democratic primary campaigns. And I'm curious, like, how you think that sentiment in the electorate trickles up to Capitol Hill and can be used to change the actual actions of the government.
22: All right. I think what's important now is, as you noted, we're finally seeing this, you know, members, you know, candidates being elected into Congress this cycle, but in previous cycles, who have a much stronger anti-war position. I think that's very welcome. I think these are views that I think, you know, American voters have expressed to pollsters for a long time. But it takes a long time for these views finally to be reflected in real policymaking. But again, this is not an entirely new phenomenon. Let's go back to 2008. Barack Obama was elected in large part because of his opposition to the Iraq War. He had a great line back in 2008 during the primary where he said, I don't want to just end the Iraq War. I want to end the mindset that got us into the war in the first place. I think that's a really good description of what needs to happen. I mean, even Joe Biden in 2020, he won in having pledged to end the forever wars. That was the pledge that he made. But still, the harder work of really shifting the foreign policy paradigm is going to require a president who is committed to really spending the time and energy and political capital and bringing in alternative voices who can really execute on a different vision of foreign policy than we have seen thus far.
17: Right, but okay, so those are great examples because the campaign rhetoric did not actually bear out in the actions of the resulting administration, right? Barack Obama continued the U.S. occupation of Afghanistan throughout the entirety of his presidency. It became the longest war in U.S. history. Joe Biden took an enormous hit in the polls for the chaotic U.S. withdrawal from Afghanistan, turns around and decides to respond to October 7th and Israel's ensuing war crimes in Gaza by bear-hugging Benjamin Netanyahu and ramping up U.S. military support for Israel. Like there is a disjuncture between the political rhetoric and the foreign policymaking apparatus.
22: I completely agree with that. I mean, I bring up those examples just to show, I mean, in Obama's case, I think he, you know, you're quite right. But he took some important steps, the Iran nuclear agreement, the opening with Cuba, of course, both of those withdrawn by the Trump administration, unfortunately. But still, he found himself confronted by a very, very deeply entrenched, foreign policy establishment that was committed to this project of global military hegemony, something that his advisor, Ben Rhodes, has referred to as the blob, just this way of thinking about the absolute necessity and justice of America's global military power. That's why I'm saying in order to really change the paradigm, you need a president who is not going to campaign and make commitments to do this, but someone who is really committed to applying a good part of their bandwidth once in office, given all the various

0: constituency.
1: But how to read the steady expansion of U.S. military spending, foreign assassinations, military bases under those presidents, if not as evidence that the presidency is kind of built to do one thing? The biggest tool it has is the U.S. military. And when all you have is a hammer, every problem looks like a nail. And it doesn't matter so much who holds the office.
0: I mean, I think that's a fair point. I think one of the problems here is that we have a culture of zero accountability in Washington. So for the crimes of the Bush administration, and I will call them crimes, not just the invasion of Iraq, but the policy of torture, of rendition, of kidnapping, of imprisonment without charge, there was a real failure on the part of Barack Obama to really pursue any accountability. He, in my view, one of his worst decisions was to look forward, not backward, quote unquote, and just deciding it was too politically costly to have any kind of real accounting for what the Bush administration has done. And I think that's a broader problem, not just on foreign policy. The same thing happened with regard to the financial crisis, you know, the people on Wall Street who basically crashed the American and the global economy. Paid no price. In fact, they were bailed out by the American taxpayer and gave themselves raises. I think the problem of impunity gets to the core of our political crisis. So that may not answer directly your question. I'm agreeing that this is a massive undertaking to really confront these entrenched views about American power, but I see no way through it except for a president to make the case to the American people and then win and move forward with it.
1: What about going through, you know, the other branches of government? What about going through these insurgent candidates who are now poised to get seats in the House and Senate to try to cut the purse strings for things like the war with Iran?
0: Absolutely. I mean, that's an important step to cut the purse strings, to refuse to vote for any supplemental for this illegal war, to talk about ways we can cut our insanely huge defense budget. But also, I think once Democrats take the House, as I hope and expect they will, in this election day, having control of the committee process will enable them to do a whole bunch of oversight hearings, not just into the Iraq war, or the Iran war, you know, frankly, the Iraq war too, while we're at it, but also I would hope the Biden administration's, Gaza policy, which in my view laid down the tracks directly, for the Iran war. Again, this all goes to the question of accountability, which doesn't exist in Washington. So I hope that in the next couple of years before we get to the presidential election, the Democrats will use their House majority to really start, you know, surfacing these issues in a way that's intelligible to the American people.
1: The Iran war, we discussed this last year, but the Iran war has also opened the single biggest rift between Donald Trump and his base during his two presidencies. There's a big chunk of MAGA that believed him when he said he was against going to war with Iran. Probably the most prominent break is with Tucker Carlson. And I'm curious if you think there is any merit to pursuing a left-right anti-war coalition.
0: I mean, I think there is. I mean, successful politics is about addition. I think we should be in coalition with people on whom we agree, even if it's only on one or two issues. You know, for example, when I was working with Senator Sanders in the Senate, our office worked with Senator Mike Lee to pass a war powers resolution on Yemen. Now, obviously, Senator Sanders and Senator Lee don't agree on a whole lot. In fact, they have strong disagreements on a whole range of issues outside foreign policy. But I do think it made sense to bring together, you know, progressives and conservatives on the shared interest to end U.S. support for a devastating war in Yemen. I think the same is true to bring together left and right to bring some sense and restraint to American foreign policy. At the same time, we should also be very clear, again, as a progressive, that folks on the right, like Tucker Carlson, their vision of the United States is very different from mine as a progressive who supports, you know, equality, pluralism, regardless of people's faith, their background, their sexual orientation. That is not their vision of the United States. And I think even as we work in coalition on specific issues, we should be very, very clear about that.
1: Well, even like some of the right-wing criticism of U.S. support for Israel is rooted in kind of naked anti-Semitism and conspiracy mongering. And I'm just

0: curious, obviously there's a potential to left-right coalitions and you don't have to agree on anything, but I'm also curious if there's somewhere you draw a line on who you work with.
1: I think we have to draw a line. Again, listen, I don't want to like endorse anything that Tucker Carlson says. If he's going to be, just to use him as an example, there are other examples. But I think while we, you know, seek partners on the right, we also have to be very, very clear about precisely that anti-Semitic conspiracy theorizing that underlies a lot of the right's criticism of this war, and make our affirmative arguments of why we feel this war is wrong, and doing so while also making clear of the America that we want. And that is the United States where all people are treated equally under the law.
0: You were on with us many years ago to make the progressive case for U.S. military support of Ukraine. So it's not a blanket opposition to the U.S. doing anything with its massive military-industrial complex. What do you think the North Star for a progressive foreign policy should be? How do you distinguish between things that are worthy of U.S. support and conflicts the U.S. should run from?
1: Yeah, I think just in basic terms, I mean, the U.S. foreign policy is to promote the security and the prosperity of the American people. As a progressive, I take the idea of solidarity very seriously. I take the idea of international law seriously. I do think we have a real interest in creating a genuinely rules-based order, in which all countries, you know, adhere to a set of rules and laws, and we don't live in a world of simply might makes right. Now, obviously, rules-based order is something we heard a lot from Joe Biden, while he, I think, showed the complete double standard in the way that we apply those rules if you compare Ukraine to Gaza. But my view on Ukraine remains the same. Again, as a progressive, I do think it's an anti-war position to oppose Russia's war on Ukraine, an unjust, aggressive war. I think it's right to help Ukraine defend itself from Russian aggression. At the same time, I also think it's right for the United States to remain very, very engaged in finding a diplomatic pathway out of that devastating war. And I would hope that, you know, that's what I would advise anyone.
0: All right. Matt Duss, I really appreciate you freeing up so much time for us.
1: Very glad to. Thank you.
0: Matt Duss is Executive Vice President of the Center for International Policy, also a former foreign policy advisor to Senator Bernie Sanders. That does it for today's show. 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If you'd like to send in a question for Monday's Corona Calls segment with Dr. John Swartzberg, send that email to coronacalls@kpfa.org. A big thanks to the people who make this show happen. Our producer is Kimya Akbari. Our engineer is Kirsten Thomas. My name is Brian Edwards Tiekert. Thanks as well to Max Pringle for the news headlines. Remember, if you're incarcerated and postal mail is your easiest way to reach out, you can send a letter to Upfront, KPFA, 1929 Martin Luther King Jr. Way, Berkeley, California, 94704. Stay up, stay tuned.
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4: 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This week, we're pre-sharing a conversation with Claire Fulman, a writer, activist, and gardener with a master's in environmental science, about her 2026 AK Press book, Scapegoat, What the Invasive Species Story Gets Wrong. This conversation covers questions of ecological balance, belonging, linguistic clarity, and the story that we tell about our relationship to the rest of nature.
5: Will you introduce yourself with your name, pronouns if you'd like, and any other information about yourself that you would like listeners to know?
6: Yeah, sure. Hi, I'm Claire Fulman. I use she, her pronouns. And then this is just the bio I've been using, and I think it's pretty good, so I'm just going to share it. I am an author and environmentalist located in Olympia, Washington. My writing engages with themes of ecology, language, politics, and philosophy. I like to poke holes in dominant or obsolete narratives and strive to both listen to and help uplift the voices and stories that have been too often cast aside, including those from the more than human world. My work focuses on finding and planting the literal and figurative seeds that will help support a post-capitalist society that prioritizes the well-being of people and planet.
5: Cool. Thank you.
6: Yeah.
5: So we're here to talk about your recent book called Scapegoat, What the Invasive Species Story Gets Wrong. In this book, you blend a discussion of language use with those of environmentalism, politics, and a critique of quote-unquote invasive species management. Will you talk about the confluence of all these and how you arrived at this intersection of ideas?
6: Yeah, and I'll just start with the language piece, because I think that's one part of my book that people are really split on. Some people love how much time I spend like talking about the way in which language functions to shape how we see ourselves and the world around us. And other people are really like, why is this in an environmental or ecology book? And so, yeah, just to speak a little bit about that. So invasive species management as a discipline, if you explore it and research it to any depth, you're going to find such a heavy critique of the language that is used to discuss invasive species, because the definitions are slippery, but also there's this obvious xenophobic undertone when talking about invasive species and species that are coming into new spaces that don't belong here, alien and exotic or other synonyms that are used to talk about invasive species. So aside from the, you know, the inherent racism embedded in this sort of discussion, there's also just like these words are very confusing, and there's so much discussion on how to clarify and pin down these definitions that are quite slippery. So that's why I really wanted to focus on language, because, you know, it's just such a common critique of invasive species management. And I felt that to really engage in the conversation and contribute in meaningful ways, I really wanted to focus on how words work. So I really do focus a lot of time on semiotics and linguistics. But all that aside, what really got me started on exploring and critiquing invasive species management as it is performed today, you know, the most popular ways it is performed today, I was actually in a prerequisite course for my my master's of environmental studies class. And we had it was on forest ecology, and we had this guest speaker named Lowell Diller, who was a ornithologist and wildlife biologist, come to talk to our class about the work he was doing, which at the time involved killing the barred owl to save the spotted owl. And so some context, the barred owl is considered invasive where I live in the Pacific Northwest. It originates in the eastern side of the continent, and it moved and migrated to the Pacific Northwest because as colonizers finally settled the continent, they created two routes, two pathways for the barred owl to move west. They violently suppressed controlled birding practices of the indigenous people and also extirpated beaver and bison. And this allowed the boreal forests of Canada to grow and created these little pockmarked oasis green spaces in the Great Plains. And so that allowed the barred owl to move west, where the spotted owl was also facing side effects of colonization, namely logging was destroying spotted owl habitat. Spotted owl is a native species to the Pacific Northwest and requires great swaths of old growth forest to thrive. And so obviously logging was destroying old growth forests. And so when the barred owl moved to the Pacific Northwest, it did compete to a degree with spotted owl, to be sure. It eats what the the spotted owl eats. It lives where the, but it can eat other things as well. It lives where the spotted owl lives, but it can live other places as well. And it also has more nestlings per season. And so anyway, so Lowell Diller was doing this experiment to see if killing the barred owl would save the spotted owl. He was, it was the plan to kill about 3,000 barred owls at the time. And when he came to talk to our class, he had killed, I think, 70. And I think what really like struck me, other than like this story is just such a, it has like these undertones of like a Greek tragedy, especially since the birds look very, very similar, but just like, what struck me about this story was Lowell Diller himself was stricken, like heartbroken to kill the barred owl. He had spent his whole career learning to revere raptors, and now he had to be their executioner. And he wasn't shy to talk about his anguish. And he shared that, you know, the first day he had to go kill one, he had a breakdown. And so I think that really struck me. And he also said this thing. He said, like, I hate to do it. I hate to kill barred owls, but it's the best plan we have available to saving the spotted owl. And I remember thinking to myself, I don't know. I mean, you're the expert. You probably know better than I do. You certainly know better than I do about this, but I wonder if there is a better plan available. And so that's really what started my interest in exploration in invasive species management. And during my research, I actually found a lot of plot holes, you know, in the general invasive species management story, but also specifically Lowell Diller's story. And so this is kind of where the intersection of like of politics and language and story and all that come to play. Because what's so interesting about the barred owl slaughter story is that, you know, Lowell Diller, at the time of performing this experiment, he was actually employed by a timber company, a mega timber company in the Pacific Northwest. And a little more context, you know, the when the spotted owl was put on the endangered species list, environmentalists and activists were rallying against loggers and the timber company for, you know, being the main contributor to spotted owl decline. And so there was this like long kind of nasty battle between them with tree sits and tree spikes and rumors of spotted owl barbecues and t-shirts that said, save an owl, you know, save a logger, eat an owl. And so it's quite telling, I think, that after that, like, big, you know, battle between environmentalists and logger, Lowell Diller, employed by a mega timber company, was encouraged and funded to, engage in this experiment to see if barred owls actually could be proven to be contributing to spotted owl decline. And so I think this is really like, I think this is the key story that I really like sharing about, you know, the point of my book is that I think that, you know, I'm arguing that the barred owl is, scapegoated and we are distracted by the, you know, the invasive species management projects of slaughtering the barred owl. Meanwhile, logging is able to continue wrecking, havoc and contributing to habitat destruction as long as, you know, we are focused our efforts on killing the barred owl to save the planet. And so, I guess. So yeah, that's kind of the original story that got me really interested in this particular topic. And then as I continued researching, I found more and more plot holes and issues with this story that really created this very compelling scapegoat narrative.
5: Yeah. Yeah. Like as a kind of outsider to that story, it's strange to me that that would be the solution that you would land on, especially for something that you love that much, that the solution is we need to kill it. So one of the things you talk about in your book quite a bit is that militaristic language and tactics are used heavily to interface with and to describe invasive species. Can you talk a little bit more about the current understanding of invasive species and kind of when and how did this come to be? And then also like ways we talk about these species and these animals?
6: Yeah, absolutely. So invasion biology, this like discipline that like points out these particular species that may be contributing to an unbalanced ecosystem. This has been a study and discipline for quite a while, but it didn't really gain popularity until right after World War II. And this author, Charles Elton, wrote in his book, I think it's called The Invasion by Plants and Animals or something like that. And it's like, it's this book is just absolutely full of militaristic and war metaphor. And so what's also interesting, I think, is as it was gaining in popularity and then burst with popularity in this post-war era, the Nazis before World War II were very, very obsessed with the idea of invasive species management. And it obviously had a lot of parallels to their bigoted xenophobic perspectives. And some of the studies and ways in which they classified and organized invasive species informed different techniques of their xenophobic ways of classifying and organizing people of different races. And so it has this, it's got this very inherent war militaristic metaphor, which I think is a problematic metaphor. And this is, this is a metaphor that shows up in a variety of different disciplines, namely medicine is, another example. But I think it's a problem metaphor. And this isn't to say that metaphors themselves are a problem. I love metaphors. And when metaphors are used in various disciplines, even, science, there can be absolutely harmless metaphors and non-problematic metaphors. But, when used in disciplines like science and disciplines that organize how you understand yourself and the world around you, there are certain metaphors that can be problematic. But I'll give an example of a non-problem metaphor to help illustrate why the militaristic metaphor is so problematic when it comes to talking about invasive species. So a non-problem metaphor in science is there's this billiard ball model of molecules, and it gets at the idea that molecules bounce off of one another like billiard balls. But it's a non-problem metaphor because we don't actually think of molecules as if they're fist-sized colored balls with numbers on them. So it's easy to disentangle the metaphor from the fact. Whereas in medicine and invasive species management, it's actually a lot harder to disentangle the militaristic perspective from what is actually happening. And this, there was a study done where these scientists and doctors were interviewed about their perspective on the use of the militaristic metaphor when talking about the immune system. And the doctors, a lot of the doctors and scientists who were interviewed were it's not a metaphor. That's actually just how it is. But in fact, in microorganisms and invasive species, these are, organisms, these are species, these are creatures that cannot engage in war by any stretch of the imagination. That is an anthropogenic activity. And, invasive species, what they're doing is they were brought into a new place by people and they are trying to live. That's all they're doing. They may be very well suited to the area and thrive very well and destabilize ecosystems, but there's no war that's happening. But the thing is, because the militaristic metaphor is so hard to disentangle from what's happening, and it's easy to look at an ecosystem and see invasive species and think, oh no, it's polluting the genetic the integrity, the pristine utopian native habitat. It's invading. It's mercilessly slaughtering all the native species. It's a colonizer. It is easy to see these species and have that metaphor be very persuasive. And so, aside from the metaphor being hard to disentangle from what is actually happening, it's also, it fuels some problematic mythologies, especially when you're talking about the natural world. So it has this inherent hierarchy that people are above nature and can command and control nature in some capacity, or should command and control nature in some capacity. It also has the sort of us versus them, or creates this us versus them mentality. And I think the biggest issue is that it's sort of predicated on this belief that people and the natural world are separate entities. And I think that's one of the biggest, the most problematic mythologies of capitalism for ecological care. It fuels because the militaristic metaphor is so persuasive and it's so villainizing, it creates a very biased and aggressive mentality and engagement with these particular species that I think is also a very problem way of thinking about any aspect of the natural world, especially today. And so that's the main metaphor that is used when we talk about invasive species. And it's very popular. And it's very persuasive. And I think it is biased and it is missing nuance that, that would help inform a better way of ecological repair.
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5: Yeah. This is also kind of an aside, but have you found that there's a lot of pushback in the scientific community, or like any pushback in the scientific community, to this language and way of talking about things?
6: Yeah, you know, like I said earlier, like the language used to talk about invasive species is like the number one critique. You know, Charles Elton with his original militaristic metaphor that just informed like just like rampant popular discourse about invasive species. It's like the number one critique of how people talk about invasive species. And there's, you know, discussion of different terms and phrases to use to sort of decrease or combat the militaristic metaphor, to use a militaristic metaphor to talk about militaristic metaphors. And actually, and if I may share, there's this one metaphor that's gaining some popularity that I like a lot better than the militaristic metaphor, because it really helps ground the root cause of ecological issues that exist beyond invasive species. And this is the passenger driver metaphor, or the passenger driver model of talking about invasive species. So the passenger driver metaphor basically gets at the idea that invasive species can be either passengers or drivers of ecological degradation or issues. But studies and research are showing that by and large, these species, these invasive species, are not driving the ecological issues that they are being blamed for, but rather are arriving in the wake of pre-existing conditions of ecological damage and degradation that is being driven by some other system, something else. And so, you know, we can go back to the barred owl, spotted owl example. The barred owl is arriving in pre-existing conditions of ecological degradation due to logging that is negatively impacting spotted owl habitat and other native species habitat, and is just trying to survive while spotted owl decrease. Another example, in California, there's this ecosystem where there's this invasive grass that grows really well in this ecosystem. And it's because the ecosystem has very nitrogen rich soil. And the thing is that the soil hasn't always been nitrogen rich. It only became nitrogen rich after they built a highway next to the ecosystem, and the air pollution from the highway increased the availability of nitrogen in the soil, while also decreasing the ecosystem's resilience, the native ecosystem's resilience. And these two situations were the conditions that allow this invasive grass that was brought here by people to grow and spread and thrive. And I have to interrupt myself again because my cat is meowing.
5: One thing I would be interested if you could expand on a little bit more, which you talked about in the book, was kind of the way this militaristic approach affects the way people choose to quote unquote, like, manage invasive species, and that often the destruction of habitats that have had invasive species in them, like, to put it succinctly, is like pretty terrible for everyone involved that live there. Could you expand on that a little bit more?
6: Yeah. So as I was saying, you know, like I think the militaristic metaphor really fuels this very like tunnel vision bias, like aggressive hatred of a particular group of species who, you know, who I argue are innocent victims of colonization and or capitalism, but are, you know, in many cases, certainly, contributing negatively to the ecosystem, or destabilizing the ecosystem to some degree, or, you know, infringing upon native species. However, there are studies that show, you know, and I was kind of blown away by this study too, but there was a study that shows that the removal of one invasive species in an ecosystem at a time always resulted in a negative effect on the rest of the ecosystem and the native species in that ecosystem, or something to that effect, so it's basically getting at the idea that, you know, these species in these ecosystems, invasive or not, are extremely deeply entangled with one another. They have these relationships, even if, you know, in certain cases with invasive species, those relationships are not as beneficial to or reciprocal as one would want. But they still have these relationships, and it's never just a cut and dry, this species is all like only doing harm to this particular habitat, because ecosystems are so complex. And there's this example of a habitat near where I live that was slated for development. And it was a habitat that had a lot of herons. It had a heron rookery in it. And a bunch of people gathered together to try to stop this development from happening. And they were successful. And then saving the habitat made them feel, I think, a sense of responsibility to care for the habitat and tend to the land. And so they went in to do some invasive species management removal, specifically removing English ivy, which is an invasive species where I live, or considered an invasive species where I live. And so, you know, a bunch of neighbors pulled this ivy out of the habitat and the herons left. And so the thinking is that, you know, of course, English ivy, it grows abundantly. It outcompetes a lot of ground cover native species like wild ginger and starflower and bleeding heart and whatever. But it also, in this particular case, created a really beneficial and attractive habitat, sense of cover specifically for the herons, because the herons would have their babies and the ivy created this camouflage, this cover. And so the herons felt less exposed when the ivy was there. This is what the common thinking goes. And so then when the ivy was removed, the herons felt too exposed and they left and they moved away. So yes, English ivy is outcompeting certain species. And at the same time, it is also in this particular case, benefiting the heron. And so it just really goes to show how interconnected and how complex the relationships that species have in ecosystems, native, non-native, invasive.
5: Yeah. And I guess you bringing up this story reminded me of something else about the book that I really appreciate, which is you have like a lot of sources that you cite and studies, and other stories like that, which I think really kind of helped frame things in a way where like any place that you live, you could apply these concepts to. And if one wanted to kind of explore one's own ecosystems and what's happening there, I'm sure there's just like countless cases where there are less documented or less explored cases of invasive species management taking place at a local level.
6: Mm-hmm.
5: Yeah, I don't know. We can't talk about everything that was in the book, but it's really impressive.
6: Yeah. And you know, after writing this book and talking to people who are coming to my book talks or reaching out to me online, I just keep hearing so many similar examples to this heron story. And yeah, it's just, as I said before, it just kind of underscores the inherent complexity of these ecosystems. And then also, you know, specifically that like, an extremely aggressive and tunnel vision-y perspective when engaging with these species is harmful. And you know, like obviously, like lots of ways of managing invasive species are very obviously, clearly, objectively harmful to not, you know, obviously the species they're trying to eradicate, but also other species as well, like poisoning and herbicides. I found this statistic that I did not include in my book because I didn't know it at the time, but found it out recently that when herbicides or pesticides are applied, they only hit up to 10% of what they're targeting. So they only 10% of these poisons are hitting the invasive species. The rest are being spread across the ecosystem and hurting native species as well. And so I think you have a lot of examples, a lot of different varied examples of the ways in which invasive species management can ultimately negatively impact the ecosystem, which isn't to say that maybe after a while, the eradication of the invasive species, eventually that ecosystem will restabilize and generate more biodiversity, which is, I think, obviously the goal. But I think the ways in which we are organizing invasive species management through this very biased tunnel vision perspective, informed also by a capitalist approach, you know, using the most quick and dirty methods like, you know, poisoning or bulldozing, that sacrifice native species as well, as just not the best approach by any stretch of the imagination to tending and to ecosystems and generating reciprocal ecological relationships.
5: Yeah. Well, can we return to the discussion of language for one more question?
6: Yeah, absolutely.
5: Because there was a major point in your book, which was plastic language and how plastic words are wielded to manipulate spaces and concepts. Could you outline that concept for us and talk about how it's weaponized in science specifically?
6: Yeah, absolutely. Yeah, I love plastic words is such a fascinating thesis, such an incredible topic. And I hope people who read my book, if nothing else, well, I hope they take a lot away, but I think plastic words is such a rich topic. And I hope people explore this concept more intensely as they read my book and apply it to all sorts of different disciplines beyond science and invasive species management, because it infects so many various areas of our lives. So plastic words, these are a class of terms coined by this German linguist philosopher named Uwe Porksten in the 80s. He was actually at this conference in Spain listening to this lecture in Spanish, and he's German. And he heard these words being used, this like certain type of word. He heard all this like certain type of word being used over and over again. And at the end of the speech, he sat there and he thought, you know, a lot was being said. I know a lot of words were coming out of this man's mouth, but I don't actually know what any of it actually meant. And so that inspired him to start classifying the words that he heard. And he discovered that these are words that were born in the vernacular and then adopted by science, and then they were brought then back into the vernacular, stripped of their original meaning, but infused with this aura and power and sense and authority of science and scientism. And these are words like development, progress, strategy, values, resource, manage. There's like 20 of them altogether. And they are words that sort of, you have a vague sort of idea of what they mean, but the definition in any sort of context is so slippery and hard to pin down. For example, management can mean its very inverse. You know, invasive species management, the word management is going to mean the very opposite as of economic, of the word management and economic management. And so these words also sort of, they don't invite conversation. They encourage, they don't invite contestation. They kind of act as like a brick wall, like a word brick wall where you just kind of hit yourself over and over again on the wall. You can't get through these words because they essentially, they mean something, but they point to nothing is kind of what Uwe Porksten gets at. And here's an example. There was this on this, I was doing research for a podcast and I came across this incredible example from a timber company. They had this line on their website that said something like, we strive, and I'm going to count out the plastic words. Well, actually, I can't do that because this is a podcast, not a talk, but there's four plastic words in there. the sentence is, we strive to manage these resources sustainably while maintaining their economic, cultural, and environmental value. There, I put emphasis on the plastic words. So there's four of them in there. Sustainably is like maybe not, or like it wasn't a plastic word when Uwe Porksten was coming up with them, but I would argue that it is now. Anyway, so this is a very boring sentence. It doesn't say a lot. It sounds kind of good and like promising, like they're doing a good job. They're being responsible. It sounds, responsible and good, basically. But the fact of the matter is this is a timber company that has failed about 60% of its environmental inspections over, I think, like a 6-year period, and contributes tremendously to environmental pollution as it engages in its logging practices. So these plastic words promise that they're doing, or, you know, they're trying and attempting to engage in logging in sustainable ways, maintaining environmental value, but in fact, they're doing the absolute opposite. And so this is a very clear example of the way in which plastic words can provide cover for business and industry to engage in problematic environmental practices.
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11: I'm Jordan Peterson. 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
8: So that's 12 Rules for What? 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
11: 12 Rules for What?
12: That is.
5: Yeah, and you had some pretty good studies in the book as well, like citations of the frequency of some of these words in science papers, and like frankly ridiculous levels of usage.
6: Yeah. It's like 10%, right? 10%, and it has the same frequency as words like a, the, from, at, by, which are a type of word that that create the structure of sentences and paragraphs and language, and so they have the same frequency as these pillars of sentences these words do. And so I thought that was very interesting and alarming.
5: And then the frequency of jargon words too, between that and plastic words, kind of paints a picture of how inaccessible some of these publications are.
6: Yeah, absolutely. Yeah. And I really get in my book about how, the combination of inaccessible, inarticulate, unclear terms like plastic words and jargon words compounded with a very aggressive, militaristic metaphor, create a very compelling but confusing narrative that just, we need to unpack this narrative and understand what is actually going on behind this metaphor, this militaristic metaphor, and behind these inaccessible words.
5: So why do you think that invasive species have been so potentially over-prioritized when people talk about conservation?
6: I think for a few reasons. The main reason, I think, because engaging in the Sisyphean conservation tactic of invasive species management allows broader systems of ecological degradation and capitalism to continue with no change. You can go out and weed ivy till the cows come home, all the while capitalism can continue functioning as it does. It does not invite broader systemic change. And it's something you too, as an individual, can do in your very own backyard and feel really, really good about yourself for removing that morning glory or English ivy or a buttercup that's always going to grow back. So it gives you the sort of, the Sisyphean, hamster wheel sort of task that makes you feel like you're doing a good job without actually changing anything on a broad, important, sustainable, long-term scale, which is the kind of work, the kind of systems change that we need if we are to really experience and invite a healthy living planet. And so essentially, basically, it just allows us to continue addressing the symptoms of a disease and think that we can achieve health without actually addressing the disease itself.
5: Yeah. So speaking of the disease itself, you had a quote in there that Amar and I liked. I believe we need to create new societies that reaffirm that we are nature, one that is regenerative, restorative, sustainable. This is the only way that we are going to survive as a species and as a living planet. So you talk a little bit about the current predicament that we're in with capitalism and climate chaos. And then you also talk through some proposed solutions and things you've seen people doing that kind of help move us away from this view of nature and invasive species that we are currently in. Could you talk a little bit more about some of these proposed solutions and ways we can approach capitalism in our current framework?
6: Yes, absolutely. I'll maybe mostly focus on how these solutions can help us approach our understanding of ourselves in the natural world first, which then I think informs how we can approach capitalism. But I think, so in my book, I spend a lot of time talking about solutions because I didn't want it to just be a critique book. But I do spend some time talking about false solutions until I start talking about real solutions. And some false solutions, which I've kind of hinted at before, are, I think, changing metaphor and changing language and changing how we talk and how we shape the story. I think it's very important to change how we shape the story of invasive species management, but I don't think that is going to change anything because I think our culture and the ways we act and the way we think informs how we talk, and it's not the other way around. I think I used to think it was language and story comes first and action follows, but now I think it's the other way around. Anyway, so one of the solutions that I propose, basically what I'm trying to get at is an anti-capitalist ecology or a post-capitalist ecology that prioritizes the well-being of people and planet. And so one of the solutions I talk about, or, one of the places I think we can draw inspiration from to generate solutions is from this really beautiful study where researcher Laura Ogden and anthropologist and member of the Anishinaabe tribe, Nicholas Rayo, came together to interview members of the Anishinaabe tribe about their perspectives of invasive species. And a lot of people were like, yeah, a lot of people they interviewed were like, yeah, these are species that we're concerned about the threat that they have to ecosystems and want to eradicate them in whatever way we can. But by and large, a lot of the people who were interviewed spoke more about their issue with what they call the invasive land ethic, which they said was predicated on ideas of private property, command and control forms of engaging with the natural world, and this idea that people and nature are separate. And so, you know, when I was reading that, I was like, oh, this is the militaristic metaphor they're talking about. And so, you know, they basically were getting at the idea that this invasive land ethic, this way of looking at the natural world through this particular lens, was far more ecologically damaging than invasive species. And the way in which they think about it and engage with and consider invasive species is extremely different. At least, you know, the people who were interviewed, it's extremely different from how, you know, the dominant militaristic perspective would have us look and perceive and think about invasive species, because the members of the Anishinaabe tribe who were interviewed discussed, you know, basically kind of this, like, they approach invasive species with a sense of empathy and curiosity, and ultimately predicated on this inherent value and belief that they have, which is that all beings deserve respect. And so, you know, when an invasive species would come into the ecosystem, they would look to where that invasive species was from to better understand the relationships it has in its own home, which would then inform how they saw it trying to form relationships in its new ecosystem. They would, you know, eradicate the invasive species if it became overabundant, but they would incorporate it into various cultural practices to develop those relationships with the invasive species. And then there was also this, like, as I said, the sense of empathy. This one person who was interviewed said, you know, I feel bad for these invasive species. They don't know they're invasive. They were brought here and they are just trying to grow and live. And so I think that perspective of the natural world, that like way of engaging and thinking about the natural world that is informed by care and curiosity and respect that the Anishinaabe speak about, and also specifically that people are not separate from nature, is a really important and inspirational way, I think, of thinking about the natural world and forming better tactics of ecological repair. So that, I think, is one way in which we can engage in, that's like one possible solution specifically to invasive species management and our perspective of the natural world that will inform better invasive species management practices, better reciprocal forms of ecological repair and care. But, you know, ultimately, I think it's extremely difficult and under-prioritized to engage in that sort of level of care and respect, especially because it requires it really requires building those relationships, and observing and engaging, you know, one-on-one in your ecosystem, which is just something that, people just don't have time to do under, you know, in a capitalist society that requires, you know, so much time to be spent on obtaining funds to pay to live and working and you know, capitalism just like really inspires such corner cutting and quick fix solutions that harm everything. And so I think ultimately what I'm getting at is I don't think we can really have solutions to the ecological crisis and so many other crises that we face today under capitalism. I think, you know, as I said before, I think we need to stop addressing the symptoms of the disease that is capitalism. And so I talk at the end of my book that, like, I think, you know, the true solution to all these issues, including invasive species management and biodiversity loss and mass extinction and climate crisis, are to push for a transition to a post-capitalist world that prioritizes the well-being of people and planet, wherein engaging in those forms of anti-capitalist or post-capitalist ecologies will be much more possible and available.
5: Yeah. Just to jump back to something you mentioned before about people having more time to engage with the ecosystems and species around them. I think that's so powerful, just because when you get time to engage with things other living things as individual beings instead of just like the things, the bad invasive species.
6: Yeah.
5: It makes such a paradigm shift to like know them as individuals with like lives and habits and like a place in the ecosystems around you. And it makes it so much harder to decide that you have to eradicate them if it's something that you live with and you see how their lives intertwine with other things. So I really like that.
6: Yeah. Yeah. And actually I had this lovely, person share a story that they had. They used to hate English ivy. They would go to the woods and it would like make them feel physically unwell to see all the English ivy everywhere. And they just hated it. And it kind of ruined their like appreciation of, you know, engaging in the natural world because English ivy is everywhere. So it just like kind of poisoned their experience of like being in nature until they began creating English ivy woven baskets. And then in doing this practice, they developed this new relationship with English ivy. And so, you know, as they eradicated it to free various native species from, you know, allow various native species to thrive in ecosystems, they developed this like careful and considerate, respectful relationship with this plant so that when they would go into forests, instead of thinking, oh, I hate this plant, I hate it, why is it here, I hate it so much, they would see the English ivy and think, I have a relationship with this plant and I can recognize the multifaceted aspects that this plant has to offer. And I am going to make some baskets later today. And I think that's just such a beautiful switcheroo perspective from like hating something to really becoming fond of something, and that something being an invasive species.
5: Yeah. Yeah. That's lovely.
6: And he gave me an English ivy basket at my talk in Portland, and it was so sweet.
5: Oh, cool. Yeah, I know personally, I guess they're not necessarily demonized that much, but I lived with some Mediterranean house geckos, and that definitely made me think a lot differently, because people would, you know, they wouldn't say, oh, let's get rid of them, but it'd be a non-native species, and they don't do anything bad. Like, they just chill by your house and eat bugs. And it was lovely to see their little family growing up and they're multiplying and hanging out and eating bugs. And
6: absolutely.
5: Did you personally have any particular either animals or plants or parts of the landscape that you connected with and kind of changed your perspective on things?
6: Aside from all of them, I think I've like really developed quite a relationship with barred owls. It's a funny story. I was in this like nature park near where I lived, and I've gotten quite good at doing barred owl calls. And I was with an old lover of mine at the time, and we were walking through the woods at night, and he was talking about something, and I was hooting at the owls, and then he was like, I should stop talking because this is cool that you're hooting at these owls. And after he said that, One of the owls I was talking to swooped down right over his head and like brushed his hair and then flew away. And I don't know, spent so much time in the past like hanging out with those barred owls. I saw them have like a battle with the crows at one point. I followed them all over the forest one day. So I have such a fondness for barred owls. They're one of my favorites and they're so magical. Really. They're like, I don't know, they're like gods of the forest, the way they look at you, you know?
5: Yeah, I don't think I've ever seen any, but they sound amazing.
6: Oh, they're great. Their stomachs look like labyrinths. They're beautiful.
5: Cool.
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12: Hello, Inman here from Strangers in a Tangled Wilderness, an anarchist publishing collective that's been putting out work for over 20 years. We just put out a new book, and we think you're really going to like this one. Orso, Wartime Journals of an Anarchist, contains the first-person narrative of Lorenzo Orsetti, also known as Heval Tekosher Peling, now Shahid Tekosher, an internationalist soldier in Rojava. Orso's journals were originally published in their native Italian following his death, and we have the great honor of publishing the first English edition. It's through our devotion to each other that we, all of us, live forever. This memoir is a story of the everyday bravery that not only defeated the Islamic State, but proved that a better world is possible and within our grasp. That's what Margaret Kiljoy had to say about the book. What will you say about it? If you want a sneak peek for free, you can read the essay Martyr Culture by Sarah Bloom, which accompanies and helps contextualize Orso's journals. You can also hear an audio feature of the essay, as well as my interview with Sarah about her essay on the Strangers in a Tangled Wilderness podcast, or Live Like the World is Dying. Find it all at tangledwilderness.org. And remember, every storm begins with a single raindrop. Try to be that raindrop. Or so.
5: Well, to bring things back to a slightly more negative side of things, one ultimate goal for pivoting off this destructive and extractive path we're on is the abolition of capitalism, but the road to doing so seems long and complex. Is there a way that you personally reckon with the complexity of the task or multiple tasks at hand?
6: Yeah. So in my book, at the very end of my book, because, you know, I'm advocating for basically anti-capitalist revolution, I talk about various ways we can, ways in which this seems possible and even likely to me. I'm quite hopeful, and maybe I'm a little too optimistic, but I think, you know, being hopeful, really helps me think through the options and strategies, I guess, we have. But, I talk about, the ideas of prefiguration and dual power, which, as I kind of mentioned in my bio, are basically planting the literal and figurative seeds of a post-capitalist society that prioritizes the well-being of people and planet within this existing world, this crumbling capitalist world, so that the transition to a new and better world will be easier and infrastructure will already be in place. And so I really spent a lot of time and actually had a discussion group going for a while where we talked about specifically the barriers that we face to a post-capitalist society that prioritizes the well-being of people and planet, and how we can, instead of just banging our head on these barriers over and over again or avoid them, how we can go over them or under them or around them and find other ways, not necessarily through them, but beyond them, to make this reality more possible. And I also talk about in my book too, like, I'm of the opinion that I think, you know, we're experiencing climate chaos to an absurd degree, you know, especially recently with the heat waves in Europe and France. And I think, the crises that we are going to experience are going to continue to unfold exponentially. And what happens when crises happen? Rebecca Solnit talks about this in her book. What's it called? Paradise Built in Hell. Thank you so much. Yeah. Rebecca Solnit talks about this in her book, Paradise Built in Hell. She talks about the tendency for people to come together, to care for one another, to support each other when crises unfold. And I think, you know, in media, we have this idea that, like, as crises unfold, apocalyptic conditions unfold, it's every man for himself. Everyone's fighting with one another. Everyone has their own, like, nuclear family unit that they stick to, and everyone else is the enemy. But in reality, when crises unfold, by and large, most often what happens is people come together to support one another and care for each other. And these capitalist mythologies of rugged individualism, of every man for himself, of us versus them, of, you know, climbing the corporate ladder, all these capitalist mythologies and goals and priorities just make no sense and fall apart. And we realize, you know, in these moments of crises that we need one another and we need this planet. And that's kind of all that matters at the end of the day. And so my hope and vision for the world and the silver lining that I guess I see for climate crisis, even though I don't like when books talk about silver linings to climate crisis. I see that all the time and it really pisses me off. But here I am anyway, talking a little bit about that. But I think, you know, the silver lining I see is that as crises continue to unfold, we're going to more and more, there's going to be like a reckoning and a realization and a broad movement and understanding that capitalism is what is causing this suffering for everything, and that we can push for a better world. And so I think that will happen. I do think that will happen. But I think what we need to be doing now then, as we wait for that to happen, is think about the infrastructure that we need to support the communities that we live in that transition and that post-capitalist society. And so that's kind of where the conversations I have with my friends and family lie these days, is what's the infrastructure we need? How can we secure it? How can we make that possible? And because I just think that's like kind of the most important those are the most important questions we can be asking ourselves and coming up with answers for today as climate crisis and chaos continues to unfold.
5: Yeah. Or figuring out where your group can fit in when things like reach a point where you have something to do. Like,
6: exactly.
5: There was a Like, there was an article I read quite a while back about in Lebanon after the port explosion, there was a vegan group, and because people were having economic difficulties, they were doing educational things about how to eat well and healthy on a vegan diet, because all these people were vegan out of necessity because they couldn't afford meat or yogurt or things they were used to, which I thought was such a cool way of adapting.
6: Yeah, no, that's great. Absolutely. Yeah.
5: Yeah. You cited in the book a study from 2019 that was analyzing decades of data from, I want to say, the 1950s up until around 2000.

0: I think it was like 10 years after the natural disaster, the state would have experienced like a drastic increase in like authoritative or totalitarian or oppressive practices and tactics. And I think Rebecca Solnit talked a little bit about this too. When natural disasters unfold, the state will like try to increase control and pressure on the people engaged in the natural disaster, experiencing side effects of the natural disaster. Because I think, and this is kind of like the thesis that I'm kind of playing with here that I can't really prove exactly, but I'm getting at the idea that I think the state, what it fears is that people will recognize that they don't need the state and they don't need to be organized under these capitalist rules and priorities, because when natural disasters come around, most people recognize the failure of the state and the failure of capitalism and the importance of one another and the natural world. And that is the priority. And so I'm kind of playing with the idea that I think the state responds in more oppressive ways to crush those imaginings and realizations of the importance of revolution.
1: Yeah, that makes sense. Well, do you have any projects that you're working on now? I think you just wrapped up your book tour, right? So yeah. I imagine you've been fairly busy, but do you have stuff you're working on now or that you're planning to work on in the future?
0: Yeah, now I'm taking a long break from book promo and thinking about my book. Not that long, like 2 months, I guess. But actually, I'm going to visit some comrades in France in September. And I'm just going to not think about anything for a while. But I do have another book that I have a book proposal for that I'm pitching already. And I probably should wait a little bit, but I want to get that one out there. But this is one that, because all my books kind of poke holes in the capitalist mythologies we think about today. This one is exploring the idea of the modern capitalist home. And sort of thinking about the mythologies that the modern capitalist home has us engage in, think about, and act in, like the separation between ourselves and one another, the ideas of rugged individual, the nuclear family, and also the idea that we're separate from the natural world as well, because, you know, how we engage in our home and the way in which we purchase products and sustain ourselves in the modern home is very inherently separate from the natural world. And so I'm also getting at the idea of the ways in which our modern homes are haunted by capitalist practices of extraction and exploitation of people and planet. And so how the products that we have in our home are haunted by those ghosts, and ways in which we can do away with this capitalist home and find a better way to come home together with one another and with the natural world. So that's what's on the docket for the next book.
1: I'm excited to read that one.
0: Yeah, I'm excited to write it. I think it'll be a little less controversial than this one, which is both fun and not exciting, but I'm very excited to work on that. Yeah.
1: Yeah. I'm kind of excited to see where you go for home, both as like a physical space and a concept that people inhabit.
0: Yeah, no, absolutely. It's such an interesting concept. And, you know, also like in fiction, the idea of the home is like often like representative of the mental state of the character in the story or book that the home is a prominent feature in. And as the home falls into disarray, it means that the character's mental state is also falling apart. So what does our modern home and the way it is organized and structured say about our mental state as a society?
1: Yeah. Are you going to look at various kind of other home configurations that exist, in radical spaces or intentional spaces? Cool.
0: Yeah. In this book, I sort of touch a little bit on that. I talk a little bit about like different land projects and communes and other ways that like anti-capitalist or post-capitalist or non-capitalist ways of attempts at living. And I'm definitely going to explore that in more depth in my home book.
1: That is very exciting. Awesome. Thank you so much.
0: Yeah, thank you so much for having me. This was so fun.
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0: environmental activist, author, and former executive director of Greenpeace USA, Annie Leonard, on protesting.
1: Once your basic needs are met, it's three things that most contribute to a deep sense of satisfaction and meaning in life. One is having a sense of purpose beyond yourself in life, having a sense of meaning. Two is the act of working with others towards shared goals. Could be a sports team, could be a PTA, it could be an activist group. And the third is a strong network, a strong social fabric, a network of community and friends. And the awesome thing here is that fighting for our democracy, fighting for our planet, fighting for racial justice gives you all of those things. So how fortunate for us that the very things we need to do to get our country back on the path of the promise of a multiracial democracy are also the very things that make us happy and give life meaning.
0: Get learned only on KPFA.
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3: 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Coming up next, Against the Grain with Sasha Lilly. But first, the news.
4: I'm Max Pringle with these headlines. Abdul al-Sayed has won Michigan's Democratic nomination for U.S. Senate, narrowly defeating Congresswoman Haley Stephens. It's a big win for the party's progressive wing. He'll face Republican Mike Rogers in a November matchup. Sagar Magani has more.
5: That's a significant shift for Democrats. 8 years ago, al-Sayed was blown out in a gubernatorial primary. Now he and the progressive wing face real tests, uniting a divided party and beating GOP nominee Mike Rogers for a seat vital to Democrat chances of retaking the Senate. As votes were being counted last night, al-Sayed said the party has one goal, no matter who is the nominee.
6: To make sure that Mike Rogers never sees the inside of the U.S. Senate.
5: Sagar Magani, Washington.
4: The Iranian-backed Houthi rebels claimed today that they'd fired ballistic missiles toward a Saudi oil tanker called the Wafa in the Red Sea. A Houthi commander said in a pre-recorded statement that the vessel was targeted off the Saudi port city of Yanbu. He didn't provide evidence. There was no immediate comment from Saudi Arabia. The attack is part of a recent escalation between the Iran-backed militants and Saudi Arabia that threatened to reignite Yemen's civil war, which pitted the Houthis against a Saudi-led coalition supporting the country's government. The civil war has killed some 400,000 people. The Houthis have set up authoritarian rule over about 70% of the country and have attacked aid groups and held up supplies, putting millions at risk of starvation. In July, the Houthis announced they were closing the Bab al-Mandeb Strait that leads to the Red Sea for Saudi-linked shipping. That puts additional pressure on international shipping since the Red Sea became a key alternative route for Saudi oil exports during the war. EU ministers met in Brussels Tuesday to discuss the border crisis at Spain's North African enclave of Ceuta after thousands of migrants overwhelmed the border with Morocco last week. William Denslow reports.
7: There has been plenty of criticism for Madrid when it comes to its regularization campaign, which essentially saw more than a million applicants as part of it, really trying to give temporary work status for people, undocumented migrants in Spain. Now, that has been met with criticism from a number of other members of the European Union, some describing it as a pull factor for irregular migration. We also heard from Magnus Brunner, the commissioner tasked with the issue of migration here at the European Commission. He said that it was not a good signal for Europe.
4: That's William Denslow. Ukraine's President Volodymyr Zelensky says Russian missiles and drone strikes on the capital Kyiv and its region have killed 17 people and wounded 44 others. The strikes were unopposed, as Ukraine has run low on interceptor missiles. Charles de Ledesma has more.
8: Ukraine's President Volodymyr Zelensky says Russia's overnight strikes mainly targeted warehouses belonging to civilian businesses, as well as infrastructure and a railway station, hitting strikes that he describes as having no connection to the war, including a brewing company, building material warehouses, and civilian logistics facilities. The attacks are the latest in a series of large-scale Russian ballistic missile strikes that have become near routine this summer. The intensified barrages are exploiting Ukraine's critical shortage of interceptor missiles for the US-made Patriot systems, the sole air defense system in its arsenal able to shoot down these ballistic missiles. I'm Charles Dillardesma.
4: California Attorney General Rob Bonta said the state has saved more than $200 billion in suing the Trump administration. The state has sued the administration 82 times since he came back into office. Bonta provided a detailed update on the state's litigation against the administration in Sacramento on Tuesday.
9: Trump's second term, unfortunately, although I will say not surprisingly, has so far been defined by a complete and total disregard for the law.
4: Attorney General Bonta said the state has spent $29 million on the lawsuits, but has gotten $207 billion back in savings. Those are the Pacifica headlines. I'm Max Pringle.

0: Today on Against the Grain. The ramifications of the U.S. attack on Iran have been a harsh reminder of the centrality of oil to the global economy.
1: It's not just crude oil and gas that we need to focus on. It's also the export of fertilizers, for instance. One third of the world's fertilizers come through the Strait of Hormuz from the Gulf. And it's the big Gulf oil companies that are producing those fertilizers. Key commodities and chemicals like sulfur, like helium, like methanol, the plastics, 40% of polypropylene and polyethylene, the two basic plastics, are produced in the Gulf.
0: He argues that the blockage in the Gulf threatens to set off a more serious global crisis than that seen in the 1970s. From the studios of KPFA in Berkeley, California, this is Against the Grain on Pacifica Radio. I'm Sasha Lilly. The U.S.-Israeli war against Iran has devastated that country. It's also led to spiking profits for oil companies, which my guest today argues historically benefit from militarism and war. Not counting rising fertilizer and food costs, it's estimated that the last month of war have benefited oil and gas companies by more than $100 billion. To discuss the history of oil and the shifting terrain of the oil industries, I'm joined by the author of Crude Capitalism, Oil, Corporate Power, and the Making of the World Market. Adam Haniya is director of the SOAS Middle East Institute at the University of London. Adam, despite attempts to move to renewables, how important is oil for our global economic system today?
1: It's absolutely central, and I think one of the myths about the green transition is that we are moving away from consuming oil, but as well as other fossil fuels like coal and gas. If you look at last year, for instance, the world's production and consumption of those fossil fuels was at an all-time record, and that's been the case for each year, basically, that we continue to consume at an absolute level. Oil, gas, and coal. And there's no sense in that way of moving away. Maybe relatively, we are increasing the share of solar and wind and other renewables, but at an absolute level, oil remains predominant.
0: Where does oil's power come from? You know, it's often described as this really extraordinary, singular, almost magical substance that has us in its grips.
1: One of the things I try to do in my book is to make an argument that we need to think about what it is about the social system in which we live that gives oil this apparent power. So if we think about capitalism, naming the system, which I think is very important, and what does capitalism do, we can see very quickly that there is a whole bunch of tendencies within capitalism. The tendency, for instance, to accumulate more and more, to grow economies, to speed up the circulation and consumption of goods, to cheapen the production of goods and commodities. All of those kinds of features of this social system really, I think, point to why it is that oil has gained such an immense power. It's not something that is stemming simply from the physical properties of oil, it's the social system that gives those physical properties a meaning. Because at the end of the day, as I say in the book, oil is simply a sticky black goo. There's something about the social system that makes that sticky black goo so significant and so powerful.
0: Well, we're frequently told that oil, or sometimes as it's called, black gold, is scarce. And this is one of the reasons why it has the history that it does, that it's so lucrative, you know, that it has led to vast wealth. How scarce is oil? Is that really a crucial part of this story?
1: it's very interesting, I think, to look at the history of oil and the oil industry and to see the ways in which oil companies have spent so much effort in actually controlling the supply of oil, restricting the supply of oil. There's too much of it in many points in history. So we can see the ways that the so-called Seven Sisters, who were the big seven Western oil firms that basically controlled all of the world's oil up until about the 1950s and 1960s, these companies, which today we know as ExxonMobil and Chevron and BP and so forth, these seven big Western firms, they invested a great deal of effort to actually prevent oil coming onto the market, to engage in cartel-like behavior to restrict oil supplies because of these surpluses. So I think there is kind of a myth that oil is running out and it's scarce. It's certainly true that it's not found everywhere in the world, but unfortunately, it's the planet, the carbon dioxide levels that are running out, not the actual oil supplies.
0: Right, and then this question of scarcity or manufactured scarcity or controlling supply, I guess, speaks also to the deep connection between the way oil functions and capitalism itself. You can see parallels, I guess, with things like diamonds, right, that are also incredibly lucrative and feed into some of these explanations that certain societies are cursed with having such highly valuable resources.
1: Absolutely. And that's, I think, another key myth is this idea of the oil curse. You know, and if you look at, for instance, countries that are supposedly cursed by oil, you can see the big oil companies who have exploited the oil resources of those countries were not cursed. We need to actually ask who is winning, who is losing from this industry. And again, the problem here is when oil is invested with this power without thinking about the social forces and the social system that determines who are the winners and losers.
0: It also seems that when we think about oil, many of us think of it in pretty narrow terms in terms of what it provides. You know, that is, it's a source of energy, that it's a source of transport, but we don't tend to see the way that it is embedded in so many parts of our economy. Can you remind us of what crude oil can be transformed into when it's pumped out of the ground?
1: Yes, this is a really crucial point. And again, I spent quite a lot of time in the book looking at this question, because as you've just pointed out, people tend to think about oil simply as a liquid fuel, a liquid transport fuel. It's the thing that we put in our cars. It's the thing that we fire our jets with and so forth. But actually, if you look at what oil can be transformed into and what it is transformed into, it's very clear that around the time of the middle of the 20th century, there was what's called the petrochemical revolution, in which a whole array of synthetic products emerged in capitalism. And I'm talking here about things like plastics, artificial fertilizers, synthetic rubbers, these kinds of materials that are ultimately derived from oil. And in fact, they are byproducts or waste products of the oil refining process. These basic synthetic products replaced a whole array of natural products. Natural fertilizers and natural rubber, wood, and so forth. And today they've become ubiquitous. They're everywhere. So if we look around the rooms that we're all sitting in and think about the paints, the plastic surfaces, the synthetic fibers that we're wearing, our clothes are literally products of oil. All of this really served to embed oil centrally in our daily lives around the time of the middle of the 20th century, around the time of the Second World War. But it also served to make oil invisible, because we don't normally think about that fact, that we are actually sitting in a pool of oil products. So I think this understanding that of oil as not just a liquid fuel, as the basis basically of all material commodity production, is absolutely essential to understanding the power that oil holds over our daily lives. And to bring it back to the point I raised earlier about what it is about the social system that kind of drives these changes, we can think, for example, about the phenomenon of fast fashion. This is, as I'm sure many of your listeners are aware, the idea that the fashion industry today, turn on a dime, basically, it can produce new clothes week to week, cheap season, multi-seasons, a massive increase in the quantity of clothing that we've seen over the last couple of decades. All of this is connected to actually synthetic oil-derived products, the polyesters and these synthetic products that we wear on our backs. What this did was it basically untethered the production of clothes from natural commodities like wool or natural cotton, and allowed this expansion, this massive expansion in production, obviously connected as well to cheap labor in factories in the global south. But we can see here the ways that industries like fast fashion and the fashion industry, the food industry, the packaging industry, the construction industry, all of these depend ultimately on these synthetic products that are derived from oil.
0: Right. And of course, we're having a greater increasing awareness of the impact of all of that, not just on our natural systems outside of us, but including inside our bodies with microplastics.
1: I think one of the really important parts of this argument is to see that the problems with microplastics and nanoplastics and the toxic effects of these substances on the biosphere and our ecosystem is certainly something that we need to consider and work around. But we also need to think about the ways in which this is connected to fossil fuels. I think too often that question of plastics is divorced from the question of fossil fuels. It's seen as a problem of more recycling or dealing with those the pollution, rather than actually dealing with the way that these substances are produced and its place in the oil economy. So we can see, for instance, you know, around the negotiations of the plastic treaty over the last few years, which have been blocked by oil companies and oil producing states. This plastic treaty, which was designed to restrict the production of plastics, the argument that the oil companies came to in these negotiations was that the problem is pollution, not production. And I think what we need to do is absolutely reverse that and say, actually, the problem is production. And that's where the problem of this toxicity needs to be addressed first and foremost.
0: Political economist Adam Haniya is my guest. We're discussing his book, Crude Capitalism, Oil Corporate Power, and the Making of the World Market. This is Against the Grain, and I'm Sasha Lilly. So, Adam, you were discussing a few minutes ago the petrochemical revolution in mid-century, which revealed, to all of our detriment, the many ways that oil could be refined and turned into all sorts of products, which have now become ubiquitous. I wanted to ask you, though, you know, staying with that mid-century period, which was a kind of crucial moment in the history of oil, the history of capitalism, certainly the history of the acceleration of carbon into the atmosphere. What took place at that time in which oil became widely adopted? And what is the relationship between that, the sort of advent of the oil economy in the mid-20th century, with the United States controlling its dominant position within the global capitalist system?
1: Yes, this moment of the mid-20th century, as you say, is really a crucial one to think about, both for environmental but also political reasons as well. And what we see occurring through the Second World War and its immediate aftermath are two major transitions in the world system. The first of these transitions was the shift to oil as the principal fossil fuel. Prior to this, coal had been the leading energy source for much of the early 20th century. But it was around the time of the Second World War that we see oil consumption begin to exceed that of coal. And this is called the coal to oil transition. Now, as I said earlier, we have to be very careful of this word transition, because it didn't mean that coal wasn't utilized. In fact, the consumption of coal continued to increase from that moment on, reaching record levels last year. However, what happened was oil was layered atop that kind of existing fossil fuel base. It allowed an increase in the overall consumption and production of primary energy. So oil became the dominant fuel, extending fossil fuel, extending beyond just the United States through to Western Europe and then other parts of the planet. So that was the first transition, this coal to oil transition. And then the second key transition in the world system was the emergence of the United States as the dominant global power, surpassing, of course, the European colonial states, Britain and France foremost in that respect. So as I'm sure your listeners are very well aware, you know, the US in that post-Second World War moment takes on the position of the leading capitalist power, restructuring international systems, the financial system included, political structures globally. Of course, this is also the moment of the Cold War later on, and the presence of the Soviet Union there as well. What I argue in this book is that these two transitions, the rise of oil and the rise of the United States, need to be seen as really deeply interwoven. They reinforced one another. And the reason for this is, it's a complicated story, but the basic outline of it is that on one hand, the United States was at that moment the major oil producer globally and the largest kind of center of the world's oil market. As I mentioned earlier, there were these so-called Seven Sisters, the big seven Western oil firms. Five of them were American oil firms, and that essentially dominated the whole of the global industry outside of the USSR. And these American firms and also the United States took a central role in building alliances with the major oil producers in the Middle East, in particular in the Gulf area of the Middle East, again, around the time of the post-Second World War. So this was a real important shift in the global oil production, because Middle East oil really moved to the center of the world stage at that moment, that post-World War II moment. It was cheap oil, relatively easy to transport to markets in Western Europe, that underpinned in Western Europe that coal to oil transition. And then later, these kind of connections between oil and American power were reinforced through the financial system that emerged in the 1970s in particular.
0: How did the U.S. manage to gain control of oil resources or gain power over oil resources, given that many were in the Middle East, which had been part of the European sphere of influence?
1: Yeah, this is a very crucial part, actually, of understanding what the world looks like today and the kind of politics of the Middle East today, actually. As you noted correctly, the Middle East as a region had been dominated by the European colonial powers, Britain and France, through most of the 20th century, particularly after the breakup of the Ottoman Empire after World War I. And in the major oil-producing areas like Iraq and Iran and the Gulf monarchies, British colonialism was dominant. And this was either through direct colonial rule or supporting monarchies in the region who were basically protected or put in power by the British at that time. We're talking here the 1930s, 1940s, around that time. Now, in the wake of World War II, of course, we saw the massive upsurge in anti-colonial and national liberation struggles globally, and the Middle East was no exception to that. So we saw in the wake of the Second World War, movements arise in Egypt and Iraq and Iran that were really clamoring for a break with colonial rule, and in particular targeting those European-backed monarchies that had basically ruled and administered the region's resources on behalf of European colonialism. So a really key point to this was in Egypt, where we saw Egyptian colonel really come to embody this anti-colonial spirit, the Nasserist movement that ousted the British-backed monarch in Egypt and really inspired movements across the region calling for nationalization of oil resources and other kinds of natural resources in the region. Of course, Nasser wasn't the only one. There were movements, Arab nationalist and anti-colonial struggles, left-wing movements across the whole of the region. So it was at this kind of weakening of European colonial rule in the 1950s and 1960s that we see the United States enter the region in a very direct way and start to kind of take on the role that had previously been played by these European states, not necessarily through direct rule, but through building alliances with various states in the region. In particular, Saudi Arabia was very a key point to this. So the United States, through the post-war moment and through the 60s and 70s, basically came to back the Saudi monarchy and the other monarchies in the region. By the way, at this stage, the Pahlavi monarchy in Iran backed these monarchies and said, look, we will support you, we'll guarantee your protection, military protection, political protection, as long as oil isn't wielded as a weapon, if you like. So this was a very important part of the kind of post-war state system that emerged, where the US kind of took on this role. The other important pillar, of course, to American power in the region was Israel, particularly after the 1967 war, where the United States stepped in again from the British and the French and built that kind of privileged alliance with Israel that we see today. And the reason for this was Israel's demonstrated ability in 1967 in that war to really defeat or set back those Arab nationalist movements in Egypt and elsewhere. So we see this kind of state system emerge where the United States builds these alliances, in particular with the Gulf states and the Gulf monarchies and Israel, and really works to kind of weaken those national liberation and anti-colonial movements that had, had really mushroomed after the war.
0: Tell us about the trajectory of those anti-colonial movements and their relationship to oil in the decades following World War II.
1: It's very interesting to kind of see the imaginary of oil in these nationalist and anti-colonial movements in the Middle East, because, of course, oil resources weren't found everywhere in the Middle East, and it was particularly concentrated in the Gulf region, in the Gulf monarchies, Iraq, Iran, as well as Libya and Algeria. But these Arab nationalist movements and the left-wing movements of the time were spread across the region. Egypt, I've mentioned, of course, Palestine and the Palestinian movement was key part of this. And one of the kinds of demands that emerged from those movements was to think about the resources first and foremost oil as not simply the property of the monarchies in the Gulf, but actually a resource that should be wielded for the good of the people of the region as a whole, the wealth used to kind of reverse those centuries of colonial deprivation and that had been present. So, you know, we see demands not just to nationalize oil, but to actually what was embodied in a slogan of the Nasrallah movement, Arab oil for the Arab masses, which I think kind of sums it up quite clearly. And, you know, in places like Iran, we saw the attempt to nationalize oil resources in the early 1950s. But what happened in that context was a coup backed by the US and Britain that reversed the nationalization and restored the Pahlavi monarchy in the 1950s. And that monarchy continued to rule in Iran up until the revolution that occurred in 1979.
0: What was the role of OPEC, the Organization of Petroleum Exporting Countries, in the kind of oil politics that you've described coming out of these anti-colonial movements? Of course, we've hearing OPEC's name evoked to do with the oil shock of the early 1970s. But how would you describe the way OPEC came together, the power it wielded, and how it challenged or did not dominance of the United States in the making of this world market for oil?
1: OPEC is I think, often spoken about in quite simplistic ways. This was an organization that was formed in 1960. It was initially part of this kind of fervent that I'd mentioned earlier around the spirit of, you know, nationalization of resources globally. One of the key forces behind the establishment of OPEC was Venezuela, for instance. So OPEC 1960 came together, bringing together the major oil producers, Saudi Arabia and Venezuela and Iran, the key kind of forces behind this, and helping in particular what they sought to do was to weaken the power of those big Western oil companies, the Seven Sisters I've spoken about, over the control of the price of oil and also the control of the upstream or the crude oil sector, the segment of the oil industry where oil is extracted from under the ground and then that crude oil moment. So, you know, with the establishment of OPEC, the oil producing states sought to take control of that upstream sector. They sought to take control over the extraction and production of crude oil and thereby gain a control over the pricing of oil. Because up until that time, the price of oil had been set by the Western companies. And according to what that price was, they would then pay taxes or royalties to the oil producing states like Saudi Arabia or Iraq or Iran or Venezuela. So OPEC sought to kind of control the upstream, but also the pricing. And that's what led in 1973 to the kind of price spikes when OPEC was able to take control over the pricing of crude oil. In that sense, we can see OPEC very much as symbolic or representative of this kind of wave of resource nationalization that took place after the Second World War. However, there's an important nuance to this story that I think is often missed in how organizations like OPEC are spoken about. And that is that although OPEC and the oil producing states by and large did nationalize their crude resources, what we see at the same time, particularly through the 1970s, is that the key oil producers, in particular Saudi Arabia, become more deeply incorporated into the emerging American empire of the time. And what that means is that because of that, those processes I described earlier, the US basically guaranteeing the rule of these monarchies, building the privileged alliances with them, that we see these states, Saudi Arabia is really the key one here, as well as Iran up until 1979, really start to play a very conservative role in the politics of the region, pushing back against left-wing and communist and anti-colonial Nasserist movements in the region through the 1970s, and really becoming a key pillar of American power. So I think we need to see kind of OPEC in this light of, yes, it did express these kinds of sentiments that the resources of the region shouldn't be in the hands of Western corporations. But at the same time, what we see emerge in places like Saudi Arabia, enormous levels of wealth in the Saudi monarchy, in a region of enormous deprivation across the whole of the Middle East. So we see kind of the ways in which class formation in places like Saudi Arabia and the Saudi monarchy, the Saudi ruling class, really become deeply integrated with American power. And that's the contradiction, I think, that sits at the heart of organizations like OPEC.
0: It also seems to speak to something which is a theme that runs through your book, Crude Capitalism, which is that although the U.S. has certainly played this key role as the global hegemon, the kind of manager of global capitalism, its fortunes very closely tied to oil, that it would be too simplistic to think about oil politics as just the domination of the U.S., say, in the Middle East, without also recognizing the agency, the way that states in the Middle East also helped reshape and define how the global oil market was made.
1: That's absolutely true. And again, the 1970s was a real key turning point in this process. And there are a couple of aspects to this that are worth highlighting. One is that with the nationalization of upstream oil and the greater power of the OPEC states, in particular Saudi Arabia, we see these states start to earn trillions of dollars in oil revenues from the sale of oil, the export of crude oil, what we call in shorthand petrodollars, which are the dollars earned from the sale of oil. And what the Gulf states in particular do is in the 1970s is really begin to invest these financial surpluses in American financial markets, treasury bonds, as well as equity markets. So we see the kind of recirculation of these petrodollars into U.S. markets. Another very important component of this is the purchase of military hardware from the United States. So today, the Gulf monarchies are the largest consumers of military hardware in the world. And these are mostly bought from American military firms. So we see these financial surpluses recirculating into American capitalism. And the other component to this is that around about 1974, Saudi Arabia makes oil and the sale of oil solely denominated in US dollars. Up until that point, about 20% of world oil was sold in British sterling. So what this did was it really cemented the US dollar as the key international reserve currency, because all countries had to accumulate dollars in order to buy the world's most important commodity, oil. So, you know, again, we can see the ways in which oil needs to be thought about not simply as a fuel, but also really bound up with the making of the financial system that we live through today. Because what this did, the US dollar's kind of emergence as the key reserve currency, of course, is that it gave the United States enormous power to wield over other states through sanctions and other means by simply blocking them from access to U.S. financial markets. So the Gulf states played a really important role in how this system emerged.
0: I'm speaking with Adam Haniya about his book, Crude Capitalism, Oil, Corporate Power, and the Making of the World Market. He's director of the SOAS Middle East Institute at the University of London. I'm Sasha Lilly, and this is Against the Grain. So, Adam, in thinking about how, particularly in this pivotal decade of the 1970s, which is the decade of the rise of neoliberalism, this way of organizing capitalism, which has been in many ways a kind of class war from above, but the role of finance has been a key dimension of neoliberalism. Do you feel like in these histories of neoliberalism that the importance of the oil industry sometimes has been neglected in understanding how this moment, which has been so consequential, obviously, came to pass?
1: I do think it's been neglected. And again, the 1970s is a real key decade in understanding how this system emerged. And it has to do with what we've just spoken about, the accumulation of these trillions of dollars in petrodollar surpluses in the Gulf states. And where did these surpluses get placed? They were placed in mostly US and Anglo financial institutions and banks in the US and in Europe. Financial surpluses were placed in these big Western banks, but of course, with the price rises, price spikes in oil in the 1970s, 1973, and 1979 in particular, what these price spikes did, it really placed an enormous amount of pressure on oil importing countries across the global South, countries that depended upon oil. And remember, this is the moment oil is really a critical part of global capitalism because of that coal to oil transition. So countries are on one hand facing huge spikes in their oil importing bills. And on the other hand, this is a moment of generalized global recession. Commodity exporting countries in the global south are finding it more difficult to sell their goods onto the world market. So what they do is they essentially knock on the door of the Western banks and borrow money in order to kind of pay the bills at home. Now, what happens, of course, in the early 1980s is something called the Volcker shock, which is when Paul Volcker, then chair of the Federal Reserve, raises interest rates very significantly in the United States to cause a recession and to deal with high inflation and so forth at that moment. Volcker raises the interest rates, but because the US dollar is the international reserve currency, and because the loans that countries in the global south have taken are denominated in US dollars, they suddenly find virtually overnight a huge increase in the interest payments that are now due on the loans that they've borrowed. And this moment, so this is the early 1980s, is the moment when we see then these countries basically forced to go to the World Bank and the IMF and seek further loans, and in return for renegotiating loan payments and being able to continue to borrow, then being compelled through structural adjustment to open up their economies through what we now describe as these kinds of neoliberal measures, the privatization, liberalization of markets, opening up to foreign investment, that really become the hallmark of global development in the 1980s and continue through, of course, through today. So, you know, it's often described the 1980s as the lost decade in the context of Latin America. But, you know, that was a process that wasn't simply a process that was a financial process. The dynamo behind it was the recirculation of these petrodollars from the Gulf, kinds of ways in which oil shaped the global economy in the 1970s.
0: What has been the role of Russia in making the world market for oil?
1: In my book, I kind of traced this history of the early Soviet oil industry. And it's a really fascinating story, I think, because you see the way in which the nationalization of oil in the Soviet Union serves to reconfigure oil more generally at a global level. And it does this through a number of ways. Firstly, it opens up space for some of the European countries, like France, like Italy, like Spain, to begin to import oil from the Soviet Union and have less reliance, if you like, on the American oil companies. So if you look at some of the big European oil companies that we know of today, like Repsol in Spain or like Total Energies in France, these companies actually got their beginning as the importers of Soviet oil into these states. And it allowed them, if you like, to carve out their own part of the global oil market in that way. Of course, the Soviet oil industry and the Soviet Union played an important role in allowing other states in the global south to gain the technical skills and the resources to build their own refineries outside of the hold of the big Western companies. So there's kind of these unintended consequences, if you like, of the Soviet revolution that kind of echoed through across the world. Now, of course, with the collapse of Soviet-style socialism and the emergence of Putin, and we can see the ways in which the oil industry was really central to the making of a new capitalist class in Russia today. All of those billionaires that we talk about as the kind of, you know, often described as the oligarchs of Russia, most of them, their start in the oil industry, the Russian oil industry. So that's another interesting side to this whole story, is the way in which control over oil in the post-Soviet Union was really part of the making of capitalism in that area.
0: And speaking of important non-Western producers, I wanted to ask you about the rise of national oil companies in recent years. You know, as you mentioned, there are the so-called Seven Sisters, the seven large Western oil firms that dominate oil production, in many ways dominate the global economy. But you suggest that we misunderstand the terrain of oil production if we're just focusing on the West.
1: Yes, this is, I think, a critical point, particularly in today's world, to focus upon. You know, we spoke about earlier the nationalization of oil in places like Saudi Arabia in the 1960s, 1970s, 1980s. And at that moment, the kind of crude oil, upstream oil production, was under the control of these new nationalized or national oil companies. Saudi Aramco is the key example here. But at this stage, the 1970s, 1980s, and so forth, the rest, everything else that happens to oil after it's pulled out of the ground, continued to be under the control of Western oil firms, like ExxonMobil, BP, Shell, and so forth. So these Western firms, they controlled what was called the downstream segment of the oil industry. Basically, whatever happens after oil is pulled from the ground and then sold to the final consumer, the refining, the transport, the storage, the marketing, all of that, including, very importantly, things like petrochemicals and plastics. So if we think about, and this gives enormous power to those Western firms because they basically control the sale of oil and the price at which oil products like petrol or gasoline are actually sold at. So this was the kind of situation up until the early 2000s. But from that moment, the early 2000s, of course, we see the rise of China is a major center of global manufacturing and the kind of rapid growth in Chinese industry. And of course, what that needs first and foremost is energy. It needs enormous quantities of oil and gas. China is got its own oil supplies, but nowhere near enough to meet those energy needs as they grew in the early 2000s. And the only way they could do that was to depend upon imports, oil imports from elsewhere in the world market. So those imports came predominantly from the Middle East, predominantly from the Gulf. So in year 2000, China consumed about 4% of global oil imports. Today, that figure is 25%, a quarter. One in four barrels of oil go to China. So what we've seen is this, if we're looking at the Gulf oil industry, an eastward shift in these oil exports from the region. They no longer the Western markets, they've shifted eastward to China and East Asia. So alongside this process, the national oil companies themselves have grown very significantly because there's been a big increase in the quantity of oil they're selling to China and elsewhere, and they're using those financial surpluses to invest in those downstream sectors, and that's precisely what's happened in the last decade or so, is that companies like Aramco, that used to be simply a crude oil producer, have now moved down the oil value chain. They're involved in refining in a very big way. They're major plastics producers. They're major fertilizer producers. They're major chemical producers. They control tanker fleets and so forth. So we see they've followed the same pattern as those Western oil companies and have become these large vertically integrated and very diversified companies.
0: Well, then taking things to our terrible moment. The 20th century, of course, was marked by military conflicts, as has been the 21st. Thinking about the U.S.-Israeli attack on Iran, and of course, what that has done to the larger Gulf region, how have war and militarism served oil interests?
1: I think it's critical to really understand the politics of the Middle East, and of course, that is first and foremost defined at this current moment by war, as it has been actually over the last two decades, through the region's place in the global energy industry. We cannot separate what is happening today from the central role of the Gulf region in oil and gas exports. These states are the largest exporters of oil and gas in the world, the Gulf monarchies. Iran, obviously, also a major oil exporter, as well as Iraq. So this has been, as I mentioned, very important to the rise of China, but I think it's given even more strategic significance to the region in the eyes of American foreign policymakers. That's why we see attempts by the United States, I think, to really bring to more closely integrate

0: the Gulf to global capitalism. It's not just crude oil and gas that we need to focus on. It's also the export of fertilizers, for instance. One third of the world's fertilizers come through the Strait of Hormuz from the Gulf. And it's the big Gulf oil companies that are producing those fertilizers. Key commodities and chemicals like sulfur, like helium, like methanol, the plastics that I spoke about earlier, 40% of polypropylene and polyethylene, the two basic plastics are produced in the Gulf. So, you know, we can't separate out these economies. We can't think of them just as giant oil spigots. And really what's happening today, I think, has the potential, if it continues much longer, to detonate a series of much deeper crises than we saw in the 1970s through these commodities like fertilizers and their potential impact, for instance, food systems around the global south.
1: Let me end by asking you about the climate crisis in light of everything you've said about the crucial role of oil in American capitalism, its, you know, rise over the 20th century, punctuated by these wars and conflicts and struggles for hegemony, and the ways that the oil industry has changed that you have flagged in recent years in terms of the importance of Asia. Is there anything that you think is important to be aware of in struggling against this whole fossil fuel economy?
0: I think there are a few points that are important to highlight and to clarify in this. The first is this question of transition that we actually began our discussion around. What we see under capitalism is that energy transitions are not replacements, they're additive. This is clear from the coal to oil transition that we've spoken about, the fact that these fossil fuels are produced at the highest levels in history. And it is also true of this so-called green transition, where we see renewable energy certainly growing, and particularly in places like China. But we also see record levels of fossil fuel production and oil, gas and coal. So I think that's the first thing. There is a myth, and the green transition is a myth. Under capitalism, these transitions are additive. In terms of energy use. The second thing I would highlight is that because of the processes that we've talked about, the rise of these national oil companies in the Gulf, we can really see the ways in which the Gulf oil companies are playing an outsized role in the industry, and the ways in which these oil companies are really beginning to steer the direction of climate policy in very negative directions, global climate policy. We saw this, for instance, with COP28, which occurred in Dubai in 2023. That was chaired, of course, by the head of the Abu Dhabi National Oil Company, which I think speaks volumes the nature of these kind of summits today. We see it also in the ways that these oil-producing countries in the Gulf, in particular Saudi Arabia, have played the lead role in blocking things like that plastics treaty that I spoke about. So I think we need to have a much clearer sense in the ways that these national oil companies are shaping the direction of climate policy in very negative ways. And that, of course, what I'm saying here is not to let the big Western firms off the hook. They are just as much, and if not more, culpable, certainly historically. But I think we need to understand that the Gulf states, because they are states and national oil companies, actually have a seat at the table when many of these discussions are occurring. They're the ones in the room that are voting. And then the final point I would say is that all of this really points to how the politics of regions like the Middle East are climate questions, because if we center the Middle East in this global energy economy, we need to understand then the ways that questions like Palestine are not just questions of violence, war, and devastation. They are also climate questions, because the subjugation of Palestine and Palestinians was part and parcel of how

0: this contemporary energy economy emerged in the wake of the Second World War, and part and parcel of how American power exists in regions like the Middle East. So I think that's a really critical thing to consider, is that the politics of the Middle East are ultimately climate questions. And that means also that climate activists need to be seen and understand the politics of the region as well, not simply the question of ecology.
1: Adam Hania, thank you so much.
0: Thank you so much for the discussion.
1: Adam Hania is director of the SOAS Middle East Institute at the University of London, author of Crude Capitalism, Oil, Corporate Power, and the Making of the Modern Market. And the Making of the World Market. He's also the author of Money, Markets, and Monarchies. You've been listening to Against the Grain. I'm Sasha Lilly. Thanks so much for listening, and please tune in again next time.

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Join me and my guests every Sunday morning, 9 to 11. We'll be talking about politics. We'll be talking about the state of things around us. 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That's every Sunday morning, The Sunday Show, on community-powered KPFA.

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5: Hi, everybody. This is East Bay Yesterday, and I'm your host, Liam O'Donohue. We have a lot to cover this hour, so I'm just going to jump right into it. First, in order to honor Dia de los Muertos, which is just around the corner, I'm going to share with you a story about how the growth of this tradition in the United States was deeply intertwined with the rise of the Chicano power movement in the 1960s and 70s. Just a heads up, this story originally aired last year, so there are some references to the Oakland Museum's Dia de los Muertos ceremony, which unfortunately wasn't able to happen this year due to the pandemic. Hopefully it'll be back in 2021. It's an incredible experience, and you can find some photos of it at my site, eastbayyesterday.com, to see what it looks like. And after the Dia de los Muertos segment, you'll hear another story that I wanted to share in order to honor the dead. This week was the 29th anniversary of the tragic tunnel fire, which burned in the Oakland and Berkeley Hills back in 1991 and claimed the lives of 25 people. I wanted to commemorate that anniversary. So later in the episode, you'll be hearing my interview with Bill Nichols, a firefighter who was there that day and almost lost his own life. Stay tuned for that. But first, Chicano power and the rise of Dia de los Muertos in Oakland. Here we go. If you went to the Oakland Museum during the 1980s, you wouldn't really see much about Chicano culture, except for one very prominent statue, the Cholo. The Cholo is only about 2 feet tall, but he's really hard to miss. He, and this statue is definitely a he, is wearing a bandana to hold back his pompadour, and he's rocking dark shades and a goatee. His texture is shiny, so his tattoos and his bright red tank top really pop. He's also wearing creased khakis, and he's holding a can of Budweiser. The artist, Richard Rios, created the Cholo to represent, well, what he was supposed to represent is kind of controversial. A lot of Oaklanders, especially folks of Mexican ancestry, hated the Cholo. They thought he was an unflattering caricature of Chicanos, even though that wasn't Rios' intention. So after a series of conversations, the Cholo was taken down, and a Latino advisory committee was formed to guide the museum on how to do a better job of representing their culture. And one of the events that this committee helped organize was a concert by Dr. Loco's Rockin' Jalapeno Band. I'm going to let Roberto Vargas pick up the story from here.
6: I guess about 25 years ago, Dr. Loco Latino Rock and Roll Band was going to be playing at the museum. That's right during the week, I think, of Dia de los Muertos. And I asked, look, how about, can you give me a little bit of mic time so I can do a little bit of a ceremony? Because I think, you know, it'd be very appropriate given these days. And he said, oh, yeah, sure. So after they played, kind of passed the mic to me, and facilitated a small ceremony there to honor our departed. Out of that experience, there was a common reference of understanding of the power of this tradition. So that year we began planning for the first annual Museum de los Muertos exhibit and celebration. And so now it's been 25 years.
5: You're going to hear a lot more about Roberto Vargas in this episode, but the first thing to know is that he's still leading Dia de los Muertos ceremonies. What you're about to hear, I recorded last week at the Oakland Museum. It was opening day for a new exhibit called El Movimiento Vivo. As part of the celebration, the museum's entire courtyard was ringed with colorful altars that were decorated with flowers and skulls and pictures of the dearly departed.
7: When we began this tradition, we would come close together and create a circle where we'd feel each other's energy. So I'm inviting everyone who's been part of creating this experience, let's create a circle right here so we can feel comunidad, familia, and the good energy that we're here to experience. So everybody come in. Come in. What a good circle. Okay, so let's get in. Get in, get in. Go.
5: Other than the 25th anniversary of the museum's celebration, there's another reason why I wanted to explore Dia de los Muertos right now. And that's because it's gotten really popular over the past few years. In the United States, more and more people who don't have Mexican or indigenous roots are getting into it. And that could be a good thing, but it also has some Chicano elders worried because of what they saw happen to another Mexican holiday once it went mainstream. Here's Annette Oropesa, who's co-chair of the museum's Dia de los Muertos Committee.
8: The kind of cultural appropriation I don't like is when you see around Cinco de Mayo all these beer commercials and the women in their bikinis wearing Mexican hats and they're drinking beer and eating chips and, you know, speaking what they think is Spanish. And that's when I say it's gone too far. But, you know, I mean, I think folks can enjoy each other's culture, you know, in a respectful way and in a fun way. And that's fine.
5: Besides her museum work, Annette is also a longtime activist who helped build the Chicano power movement in Oakland's Fruitvale District during the 1970s. Roberto Vargas also played a big role in this movement. And they both told me that understanding the history of Dia de los Muertos is crucial for anybody who wants to participate. So that's what we're going to be exploring today. And we're going to do it by looking at Annette and Roberto's personal stories and how they came to celebrate this tradition. You're listening to East Bay Yesterday. I'm your host, Liam O'Donohue. Stay tuned.

0: My name is Annette Dolores Oropesa. I grew up in East Los Angeles, in Boyle Heights, and just a kind of a regular girl from the Chicano barrio. And I left there when I was about 20, moved up to the Bay Area. I mean, I didn't know where I was going or why I was coming here. Well, I knew why, because it just seemed cool at the time, you know. And again, I was just a Chicana loca looking for a new adventure.
1: The first place Annette landed was a big Victorian in North Oakland. Rent was cheap. She lived with about a dozen roommates, and she loved being up here, but she still didn't really know what she was doing.
0: I lived there for a while and really kind of wasn't in touch with my Chicano roots at the time, so it took me a while. I started taking classes at Merritt College, and I started taking ethnic studies classes with Froben Lozada, and just started learning more about my history and why I didn't get the opportunities that I should have had in high school. And that really drove me to want to bring this information to others. So from taking these classes in Chicano studies and ethnic studies, that kind of gave me a sense of identity. I started developing, realizing who I was and where I came from and why I experienced the things I had experienced in the barrio, you know, in East LA, and why we weren't speaking Spanish in the schools, because we weren't allowed to. And of course, my mom was being bilingual. She felt inherently, you know what, you're better off just knowing English. So my Spanish wasn't even that good.
1: Everything that Annette was learning in those ethnic studies classes, she found a way to put it into practice when she moved across town to the east side of Oakland.
0: Going into the Fruitvale, it was kind of like coming home. It felt more like East LA. It was a community, you know, with yards and other Latinos and little shops where you could get pan dulce and burritos and, you know, those kind of things. So it just felt really good to me. And then I started visiting some of the agencies that were out there. Comejas, La Clínica, Spanish-Speaking Citizens Foundation. And the Citizens Foundation had a component called Barrio Youth Center at the time. And I had decided from going to school and taking classes at Merritt College that I wanted to work with youth. You know, I was still young at the time, and I was like, I've got to tell other people. I've got to share what I've learned, how our oppression has affected us in this educational system the way it is. And I want to go back and I want to help other students, young people, get to the point I've gotten to and come out of their oppression, or try to. Anyway, so working at Barrio Youth Center was kind of like, okay, this is where I begin. I had found a little apartment on 34th Avenue, which is the next street over from Fruitvale. So I was right in the heart of it.
1: All those organizations that Annette mentioned, the people who worked at them weren't just providing legal and medical and educational services. They were also involved in a lot of grassroots organizing. If the OPD killed a Chicano, or if there was a new anti-immigrant policy on the horizon, or if the farm workers called for a boycott, Annette and her comrades hit the streets.
0: I consider myself a worker bee in those days, you know, because there was always something that needed doing. We were organizing, oh, these leaflets need folding, and we need to take them over here. We need to do precinct walking. We need to make signs for the rally.
1: Because so many people who were down with the movement lived in such a condensed area, Fruitvale was always buzzing with energy. And it wasn't just hardcore activists in their 20s who were making this happen. It was children and grannies and priests and a lot of people who would have been scared to speak up about demanding dignity and civil rights just a few years earlier. The concept of Chicano pride was contagious.
0: The people who lived and worked in that community were very intertwined. So, for example, somebody that worked at Centro Legal might also have their kids in the bilingual program over at La Escuelita, Centro Infantil, two other schools that were formed by parents who saw the need for wanting a relevant education for their children. So those parents Maybe they worked in the community in one of those agencies. They were also the ones that marched. And when there was something going on, they might have had students at the high school, the Emiliano Zapata Alternative High School. So it was very much, you know, I mean, you could walk down the street, you could walk down Fruitvale and just go here for services and then stop there for services and then go to your job and then, you know, go home and then get some pan dulce and then go to a meeting in the evening. That was the atmosphere.
1: Eventually, Annette realized her dream of working with youth. She ended up spending 17 years at Roosevelt, one of Oakland's most diverse middle schools. She started at a time when there were only two social workers in the whole Oakland Unified School System. And when she moved on from Roosevelt, she got a job coordinating mental health services for the whole district. If you're curious about what all this has to do with Dia de los Muertos, just trust me. To understand why this tradition started spreading throughout the U.S. during the 1970s, it's important to understand who was behind that. Because it's not just a holiday. But before I go deeper, let's talk a little bit about Roberto Vargas. Remember, Roberto is the guy who helped lead the museum's first Dia de los Muertos ceremony. Like Annette, Roberto also grew up in Southern California. His dad was a dock worker in Long Beach. As a kid, Roberto wanted to be an architect. But here's what happened to that dream.
2: At the high school, at one point, the drafting teacher through a 12-inch eraser, hit me in the chest and said, get back in your seat, you wetback. And essentially, at that moment, I was helping another student with their drawing because a lot of, you know, usually I finished my work early and other students would ask for help. That was my drafting teacher. And subsequently, I was elected architect most likely to succeed by my class. And I should have been eligible for the scholarship. But this teacher and the counselor decided I probably wouldn't know what to do with it, and it was given to someone else.
1: Around this time, Roberto started getting involved with activism, mainly to support Cesar Chavez and the farm workers, and to oppose the Vietnam War. To help pay for college, he picked up a night shift at a mental health center. This experience set the trajectory for his entire career. Oh, and sorry, the audio here is a little choppy. We recorded this conversation over the phone.
2: Well, at Long Beach State, I got an evening job as the evening receptionist at the counseling clinic. And I would see all these white young people come in, oftentimes depressed, and they'd leave just more optimistic, more hopeful. And I thought, you know what, I want to see this for my folks. At the time, you know, not you wouldn't see a single Latino coming to the counseling center. It just didn't happen. You know, at one level, because by and large, Latino folks who wanted to kind of connect with one of their own, and there wasn't anybody on staff. And two, it just never seemed like an option available to us. So what evolved for me was this vision of developing a Chicano counseling center, because as the evening receptionist, I virtually ran the center during the evenings and set up systems. And I thought, gosh, if I can run this center, why can't I just start one?
1: Once Roberto moved up to the East Bay, it didn't take long for him to turn that concept into reality.
2: As a 21-year-old with this vision of organizing a center and making change happen, Oakland was perfect. Clinica is already there as a community storefront health center. And it was a real win-win connecting with Joel Garcia, one of the directors at the time, and working and setting up the program, which within a couple of years became like a prototype model for Latinos around the country. So I'd get calls from folks, communities in Utah, Denver, New Mexico, Arizona. Can you come and share with us how you did it there so we could do it here? And was kind of like a Johnny Appleseed, kind of traveling around helping others develop similar programs.
1: It took a little while to overcome what Roberto described as stigmas against mental health counseling in working-class Latino communities. But eventually, people embraced his family-oriented approach. And the organization he started all those years ago is still going strong.
2: Initially, the name was Centro de Salud Mental, Center of Mental Health of Clínica de la Raza, and or else the La Clínica Mental Health Center. However, after several years, we changed the name to Casa del Sol. It continues now. It's kind of, shush, it's nearing 50 years.
1: Just in case you're wondering why there needs to be mental health clinics specifically geared towards Latinos or any other ethnicity, here's an example. When Roberto was working with the Latino AIDS Project, he made Dia de los Muertos part of that program. I'll just let him take it from here.
2: I'm just connecting with a lot of young Latino men, you know, 24, 25, early 30s, and they're courageously living with AIDS, but they're dying. And it just meant so much for them to know that here is a practice that will enable people to remember them when they're gone. Just think about it. You know, you're 25 and you know you might probably die the next year. And what brings sadness is to think, you know, no one's going to even know that I was here. Who's going to remember me? And that's actually the situation also with one of my brothers. And he didn't disclose to the family for years because he said, look, Roberto, I don't want them to be tripping. But I knew, and then I said, look, Jack, my commitment is like this tradition. It really lends to just help us all remember you and others. My brother Jack was an artist, and his perspective was you create beauty in all that you do. And I feel very much to honor him is to continue lifting up the power of Days of the Dead for healing and remembrance and honoring.
0: My mom, when I was growing up, really didn't push for us to learn Spanish. And again, I think she wanted us to fit in with the American culture and not be discriminated against. And I think that's probably with a lot of the Mexican cultural practices.
1: Again, that's Annette Oropesa. When she was growing up, Dia de los Muertos wasn't celebrated by many people in the U.S. She didn't even know what it was. Neither did Roberto.
2: I feel my family was a product of a kind of racism, the one experience is coming from Mexico. My mom immigrated from Mexico, and like you come to the States, it's about forgetting your homeland tradition, and now you're in America. You know, so here it's about Halloween. So within my own family experience, we didn't have that tradition, and it wasn't around us. Even within Mexico, it was seen more as a tradition of indigenous and lower class people. So you know, you become middle class, and you know, you didn't partake in such pagan practices. So it wasn't part of my childhood experience.
1: With the rise of the Chicano power movement, Mexican Americans saw resurrecting Dia de los Muertos as a way of connecting with the heritage that their parents' generation, fearful of discrimination, had left behind.
2: Now, when I came up and working at Clinica and developing the Centro, I came in contact with several Latina women, Yolanda Ronquillo and Margie Santos, who very much practice having gatherings every year where they bring by family and friends over and invite them to bring, you know, photos of those loved ones they want to remember and create a community altar for friends and family. When they first invited me, I took a photo of my grandmother who in a lot of ways I felt was one of my teachers in terms of healing and organizing. And that evening I felt I made a connection with her that is still with me. And I saw the power of this tradition as a family practice that enables us to remember those folks we love and recall the best of the gifts they gave us and kind of recommit to take those forward. So I very much saw Dia de los Muertos within that context as a practice to facilitate healing and nurture family connection, educate us to our own family histories. When did grandfather come over and what was his life about?
1: When you walk into the museum's El Movimiento Vivo exhibit, the first thing you see is a huge altar created by the Fruitvale History Project. Annette co-founded the group a few years ago with a couple of other longtime Oakland activists as a way of sharing the lessons they'd learned back in the day with new generations. So far, they've mostly been recording oral histories. This altar is another way of sharing and honoring those stories.
0: On the bottom tier, there's actually a map, and it's an artifact that was in a brochure that we did with the Comité del Barrio of all the agencies in the Fruitvale and where they're located and what services they offered. The second tier is mainly what I call a mini mural, and this was specifically done for this ofrenda by one of our members, Elizabeth Mesa. A lot of the people that she put into the mural are some of those that have passed that were active in the movement. And a lot of the struggles are depicted here. Like there are folks here with the flag, the United Farm Workers flag, because a lot of the work we did in the Fruitvale too was with the UFW. Carmen Flores, who's here on the altar, on the third tier, her home was pretty much a center for all of our organizing. We had meetings there. Flyers were picked up there. The UFW used to stay at her home when they were in town and going to boycott the Safeways, which a lot of us did with them. Dolores Huerta was a frequent visitor to her house. So Carmen's on the altar. She also worked for Congressman Dallums for a long time. It was just, but she worked from her house. She just helped people. People had problems with their social security, with their medical, with whatever. They came to Carmen. No. The third tier, we begin with some of the faces of the people that we are honoring. We've got a couple of Comejas folks up here. Tomas Freddy Aguilar, Josie de la Cruz, who the park is named after. It used to be Sanborn Park right on Fruitvale, and they renamed it after Josie de la Cruz, who, again, who was a community activist. She did a lot of the cultural programs she organized. She organized a lot of things that happened in Fruitvale. Anyway, those are a few of the people that are on the second tier. And the third tier. The third tier also, we have some of the Chicano movement heroes. We have Zapata and Che and Cesar Chavez. And then we have Adelita, who isn't a specific person, but it represents the women, because we have to represent the women, and there's not enough icons out there that represent them and all that they did. So the Adelita were the women that fought alongside the men in the Mexican Revolution. And then on the top tier is just, it's the Árbol de la Vida. So the Árbol de la Vida is, again, it goes back to pre-Columbian times, and it's, you know, it has Adam and Eve and the birds and, you know, that kind of thing, the story of creation.
2: So during those early years, I was doing a lot of community education sessions. Come learn how to use Days of Dead to celebrate family and life. The times we did this workshop at the museum, I mean, there'd be 50, 60 people would come out for, like, you know, the Saturday morning, Sunday afternoon teaching on doing your own Dia de los Muertos ceremony. And about a third of the folks would be Latino, and a third of the folks would be white folks, and about a third would be multicultural. I usually start by having people share, okay, why are you here? Folks from different cultures would say, look, you know what, it's, you know, my wife died, my son died, you know, my brother died, and we don't have a tradition to honor them, and want to know if it's okay to use your tradition. And of course, you know.
1: As the opening day of the museum's Dia de los Muertos celebration was coming to a close, the sky turned gray, and it even started to drizzle a bit. I could tell people were nervous about the paper flowers on their altars getting wet. But then, as the band finished their last song, everything changed. The sun broke through the clouds and seemed to shine a spotlight right on the main altar in the center of the courtyard. This is when Roberto gathered everyone in a circle. Remember that part? from the beginning of this episode.
3: So first, let's get into our spirit energy. Put your hands here over your heart. Take a beautiful breath in. Out. And let's recognize that it's the power of love that created the universe. It's a power of love that created Mother Earth. It's a power of love that gives us life. Dia de los Muertos is time to recognize our connection to all of life, Mother Earth and all the spirits. It's a time to open the door, the window to the spirit side, so they're here and smiling on us. And so that good love that we have within us, let us kind of put it out here for Mother Earth. So the love we have here, let's give it here to Mother Earth.
1: After he said a few more words, we all went around and said the name of somebody we wanted to honor. The ceremony closed with everybody hugging or shaking hands with each other. And then we went back out into the world, carrying the memories that we'd resurrected that day along with us.

0: All right. Once again, you're listening to East Bay Yesterday on KPFA, and I'm your host, Liam O'Donohue. Thanks again to my guests for that segment, Annette Oropesa and Roberto Vargas. As always, you can find photos related to that story and all my other stories at eastbayyesterday.com. That's eastbayyesterday.com. This next segment you're about to hear is also about honoring the dead. This week was the 29th anniversary of the tragic tunnel fire, which burned in the Oakland and Berkeley Hills back in 1991 and claimed the lives of 25 people. Bill Nichols recently retired from a career of fighting fires for the East Bay Regional Park District, and he was there on that horrible day. Here's my interview with him, with Bill Nichols, about what he saw during that fire and why it still haunts him. Kicking things off, can you introduce yourself and tell me a little bit about your career?
1: Yeah, my name is Bill Nichols. I'm a retired park ranger and firefighter for East Bay Regional Parks. I started working there in 1981 and I just retired in 2015.
0: You wanted to meet up here because this is where the tragic Oakland fire of 1991 really kicked off. What can you tell me about what we're looking at right now in relation to that fire?
1: We're looking at the specific area between Grizzly Peak Boulevard and Highway 24. The original fire was on October 19th, and there was a rekindle of that fire on October 20th. The October 19th fire started on the work site of a shed behind 7151 Buckingham Boulevard, and the workers were heating up their lunch with some wood shake shingles, and they started a little fire to heat their lunch, and it got away from them, and it came up this extremely steep slope you see here with the pine trees in the middle right there below the green tank, and it became about a 5-acre fire.
0: Just a quick note, Bill's knowledge of the origin of this fire is from his personal experiences talking to people on the scene. According to the official record, the origins of this fire are undetermined. I should say no one was ever charged for starting these fires, intentionally or accidentally. And I'm going to leave it at that and get back to the interview.
1: It was hot, but there was no wind that day. About 5 or 6 different fire departments jumped on it very quickly, and they had it out by 4 o'clock that afternoon.
0: The fire was mostly put out that first day. What happened the next day?
1: First of all, to go back to the 19th, it was a 5-acre fire in the midst of a crowded urban neighborhood, as you can see looking out over this vista.
0: Right, just to kind of paint a picture, the foreground in this canyon is pretty thickly grown with pine. And what do we got down here? Like manzanita?
1: Pine and coyote brush and manzanita, you name it.
0: But then beyond that, you can see dozens and dozens of houses just within a mile or two downhill of here, and then the highway off in the distance.
1: Yeah, you can hear the roar of Highway 24 in the distance. On October 19th, it looked just like it does now. By October 21st, there were only 2 houses standing in this entire valley. And they were down there on Buckingham Boulevard. So the night of the 19th, 5-acre fire, there were thousands of feet of hose line left out here in place in case something happened. It was checked several times, apparently, but nobody was actually on the scene. And that brings us to the morning of October 20th. So like I told you, October 19th was hot, but there was no wind. The night of the 19th, we started getting winds in from the Great Basin. And in Southern California, they're called Santa Ana winds. Up here, they're called Fohn winds, F-O-E-H-N.
0: I've also heard them called Diablo winds. Is that the same
1: Devil
0: thing?
1: Devil winds, I mean. What it is, it's a fire blowing from the wrong direction. It's a fire coming from the forest into the city, into the houses. The predominant wind here is off the bay, off San Francisco Bay, headed east.
0: Yeah.
1: This is definitely an anomaly. It happens, but it's pretty rare up here.
0: And it seems like it usually happens this time of year, in the fall when conditions are the driest, and it's really kind of the worst time for those winds, but this is when they happen.
1: Exactly. This is when they happen. So, it just felt wrong, and it did. It felt really wrong. So Oakland sent a couple engine companies, that's eight people out here, to check the scene. And they got out here and they found some hot spots, which are spots which have, the wind was kind of bringing them back to life. It was like a bellows on a fireplace. And the previous day, they had put so much water on this hillside that some of my friends told me they had difficulty walking on the hill. It was so slick. But a lot of the hot spots were under pine trees, like the ones we're looking at. And when the wind started drying those pine needles out, they started sparking up little embers, and that's what was causing the hot spots. So two Oakland engine companies come out here. They got a couple thousand feet to pick up. They started putting out the hot spots, and they got a chief officer out here, Chief Matthews, who was the incident commander of the fire when it first started. And the chief called East Bay Parks dispatch because some of our hose was out here. And he requested, get your guys out here or their hose is going to burn up. They weren't really going to burn up. He just wanted some bodies on the ground to help out.
0: He needed support.
1: So five of us came. We met with the chief right at the green tank there. Okay. And he said, help my guys out. This is at 10 o'clock, 10 a.m.
0: And so you were one of the first guys on the scene. After that initial group of Oakland firefighters, you came in as part of the East Bay Regional Park District support force.
1: Okay. And so we go out there, and three of us went down the hill, and myself and another guy drove down to Buckingham, and they called me to bring up a backpack pump, which is a little pump that you put on your back that has about 5 to 7 gallons of water in it. So I go up on the hill, and right away there's shouts, and I see flames everywhere and hot spots, and I start running around the hill helping those guys, Oakland and our guys, put out hot spots under pine trees. And we look back across, and on this east flank here, going all the way down to Buckingham, there was a hot spot right next to the edge of the burn. And myself and another guy went running over there, and we put that out. And then we both looked up at the hill, and when I was younger, I was in Vietnam, and I got the same kind of feeling I got there in a couple of situations where the whole scene, smoke, the wind was blowing so hard, some of our guys were having problems standing up on the hill. It was a good 30, 35, getting up to 40 miles an hour. I looked up at that east flank, and I called our duty officer, and I said, we need helicopters out here.
0: You knew right away that this was a bad one.
1: Yeah, I could just feel it in my gut.
0: Yeah.
1: And there was problems with the radio, and other things were going on. There was another fire on Campus Drive, and Oakland was getting distracted out to there, and then they were on the way back here. And then I called again for a helicopter, and our officer said, we got people coming, Bill. There's people on the way. What I didn't know was the East Bay Parks helicopter was in Brioni's on a bicycle accident with the paramedic. This is a detail that many people don't know about that day. There's a couple other big fires in the area that there were a lot of air resources committed to, up in Franklin Canyon and Martinez area, and also at the geysers up north in Sonoma County. Big, big grass fires. So it was almost like if this was a Greek tragedy, Saturday was the rehearsal, and everything went fine. But humans being humans, in the force of nature, or with the Greeks in the face of the gods, we were arrogant and took it for granted, and nobody stayed that night. And that morning, there was not a full-scale commitment to mop up or making sure everything was out here.
0: Well, what you're saying kind of reminds me of what I was hearing a month ago, you know, regarding some of the big fires down in Santa Cruz or up north, where one of the issues was just the firefighters being spread so thin that you can call in support, but if they're already on another fire, then that is going to be challenging to divert resources from.
1: Yeah, and they were diverted to Campus Drive, which is way down by Keller. But then that was nothing. It was in, so people were all going back in service and getting back in their stations, getting ready to go. And then an ember blew out of the fire. If one finally got out into the unburned grass on this area and started burning down toward Buckingham.
2: And that's when the fire started spreading beyond this canyon that we're looking at right now.
1: Yeah, but there was a window there.
2: You mean a window when it could have been contained?
1: When it could have been maybe stopped down there. Where it killed everybody was right in that area that you're looking at right there. Except for one woman over on Alvarado on the Berkeley side. Everything else was right here.
2: And what was it about this particular area that was so deadly? Was it because this was where it started so people didn't have enough notice to get out?
1: There was hardly any notice whatsoever. And once it did get going, it created a separate reality.
2: And what was that like?
1: It was like we went through several phases. We tried to fight the first house that started on fire, and this is one of the huge ironies of the whole thing, is that the first house that caught fire was the house where the initial call was on Saturday, 7151 Buckingham. And so we were so focused on that house that we didn't notice that this thing was really developing a life of its own. And I don't care what people say about eucalyptus trees. It's these things right here, man, these pine trees, that created 95% of the havoc that I saw that day. Mm-hmm. It was just the damn pine needles. They were like little rockets, and they'd catch on fire, and they'd get up in the wind, and they were gone. Mm-hmm. And people had pine needles in their gutters, their houses. I saw so many houses catch on fire from roof pine needles. Anyway.
2: So well, I just want to clarify something. It sounds like, you know, and I'm looking down here, I don't see any eucalyptus trees right in this canyon area in particular, but I know that on the other side of the highway, or, you know, closer to the Claremont Canyon area as well, that there are a lot of eucalyptus trees, and they did contribute eventually to those embers flying around, right?
1: No doubt, yeah.
2: Yeah.
1: They did contribute. But, I mean, this is just classic California firestorm scenario. Wind, woodshake roofs, narrow streets, overhead power lines, and what was especially lethal up here was water tanks like that one, which are fed on a relay system by electricity. And so once those power lines went down, the hydrants went dry, and there was no water to fight the fire other than what you had in the tank of your engine. So we were with the chief that eventually got killed, Chief James Riley. He came down and took command down on Buckingham, where the fire was just getting generated and started, was on Buckingham. Mm. Now, two Oakland engines did come there. Those two engines were critical in saving our butts. So the chief was down there with about maybe 10 of us, trying to hold the line and stop the fire, and the first house was gone. And then at one point, he's yelling at us, "We got to get out of here. It's on both sides of us, and it's behind us. We got to evacuate." And the Oakland guys took off with the chief, and they went up Buckingham toward Marlborough. And the chief got off at a street called Norfolk. He saw a woman that was in trouble there that was struggling, and he got off to help her, and they both died.
2: Do you know what happened to him? Why wasn't he able to just pull her off the street and then, you know, jump back on the fire engine?
1: There was fire on both ends. This engine kept going to evacuate people up on Marlborough. And there's famous video of one of the fire guys is beating on a hydrant with a fire tool and screaming at people to evacuate. That was the rig that the chief was on. He stayed to help the woman, and I think they got cut off at both ends by fire, and eventually a power line came down and killed both of them. Meanwhile, we're following these guys, and a transformer, a pole caught on fire, and the line came down and blocked us. So we had to turn around and come back down into this, which by that time was a conflagration. We're talking about 11:40 maybe.
2: Were you starting to be pretty worried about your own safety by that point?
1: Yeah, I felt a great sadness. I was thinking about my wife and my kids, and I was thinking to myself, damn, we cut this too close. We just cut it too close, and now it's too late. And so we came down Buckingham. We came around a corner above Tunnel, and there in a wide part of the road with a hydrant with the two Oakland engines I just described to you. And we come down out of the smoke and flame. You couldn't even see the road. It was just fire. And he said we came screeching out sideways out of the flames, and there they were. And we stopped, and we spilled out of our vehicles, and he had every conceivable hose coming off of their rigs and off of the hydrant. And that's what we did for the next 2 hours, basically. While everything burned up here around us, blew over 24, and we had enough water and enough width, and we were able to get down low enough to where we saved two houses and ourselves.
2: And then, so by this point, when you meet up with the other two engines and you're jumping back on the hoses to fight the fire, at that point, were you still worried about your safety and the safety of the guys who you were fighting this fire with? Or by that point, did you feel like you were in a safer position?
1: We were in a safer position, and we had no idea of the extent of this thing by then, because that was our own little world right there.
2: Yeah. And how big had it gotten by then?
1: By then, it had completely blown over Temescal, and it was into Rock Ridge.
2: It jumped the highway at that point.
1: Montclair,
2: right?
1: Yeah.
2: Okay, so you're down here. You joined up with these Oakland guys. Take me through the rest of that day. What does that look like for the next couple hours?
1: Our captain, his name is Jeff Davis. I mean, he's the one that had everything set up, and he was just, every time I looked up from where I was on the ground, you try to get as low as you can, and there's a little bit of air coming out of the end of a fire hose along with the water. And we were just what they call it straight streaming, which is all the water you can get out of the end of the hose onto the buildings and the brush and everything to try to save those two buildings.
2: So are these buildings already on fire? Were you trying
1: no.
2: to? Okay, so
1: no.
2: You're wetting them down.
1: We're wetting them down. And one of them had made it through the big fire in 1970, which happened up here. And the homeowner said he evacuated that one and he was not about to evacuate this one. So he helped us.
2: Bill Edwards. With what, a garden hose?
1: No, he was helping pull the hoses.
2: Oh, okay, I see. Gotcha.
1: Yeah. So then, and the radios were just complete insanity.
2: Yeah, what were you hearing on the radios?
1: Just people yelling and stuff, which never happens, and nobody could get through because they only had a couple channels. And everybody was, you can imagine what it was like. I mean, the Parkwoods apartments were on fire. It was just total chaos. And the Parkwoods, it's where those townhouses are now. You can see them down there.
2: Yeah.
1: They were actually right below our position.
2: I know that this area of the Oakland Hills and, you know, stretching over in the Berkeley Hills has been prone to fire over the last century. And, of course, we've seen massive wildfires in California, increasingly severe wildfires in the last couple years. But back in 1991, this was unprecedented. No one had seen anything this big in Oakland for decades. And this was really before this latest wave of wildfires that we're almost getting used to now, even though they remain just horrifying and tragic. So at the moment, did you realize you were seeing something new? How did it feel to be confronted with such a kind of unknown presence, such as a fire this big?
1: We didn't have any of this knowledge that we're talking about now.
2: Yeah.
1: All we knew is we had just got through something. And then we started looking around and walking around, and there was nothing, literally nothing standing in this whole canyon except for fireplaces.
2: And how long did that take for that process to overtake the whole canyon here?
1: There was one house burning every 11 seconds. By that time, our helicopter pilot had gotten overhead, and he described it, him and his observer described it as somebody running down a dark hall, flipping on light switches, one every 11 seconds. When we were fighting this thing, we were down low, and you could feel your ears. There were actually atmospheric shifts, which were causing our ears to pop, and you could feel like big things moving and crashing. That was probably the raised carports on a lot of these houses that were just burning and collapsing, and appliances going downhill and cars and whatever. We were just at the bottom of the big black funnel cloud, man. It was just creating its own weather, and we just stayed low and tried to do what we could do. And we were fortunate to get out of that, very extremely fortunate.
2: At what point was that decision made to pull back from there? What went into that decision? Were you relocated, or was it just too hot to even stay here any longer?
1: By that time, the power lines had come down across our hoses, and we lost our water supply. So we did some forestry, some of our training. We did some backfire burning around one of the houses to get rid of all the unburned brush. And we did a lot of work with hand tools to create a, more of a defensible space. But by that time, the bulk of the fire, there was nothing else left to burn except there were fences on fire and some of the homes were still smoldering, that type of thing, cars. So the captain started getting concerned because we had 6 or 7 civilians with us that had ended up in our spot as they were fleeing the fire. And so he made the decision that we had to get them out of here as soon as possible. So I had a 4-wheel drive truck with a winch on it, and he asked me if myself and a civilian volunteer named Steve Snow, if we would help him find a way to get the civilians out. So we went around the power line and went down tunnel above the old Parkwoods. And the Parkwoods by that time was just black smoke. It looked like the old videos of Pearl Harbor on for the battleships burning. That's what it was like, and just extreme heat. And so we found a way all the way down to Highway 24 to get them out, you know, to get them down to safety. And by that time, the medical command center had been set up at Oakland Tech, the lawn. And the fire command center had to relocate twice because of the spread of the fire. And by this time, they were at the Rock Ridge BART station. It was just, and we were just in disbelief because we had no idea that this thing had spread so fast. So then we came up to get the civilians, and what we had noticed the first time was a couple of people that had been killed, one on Charing Cross and one on Tunnel Road above the Parkwoods.
2: When you say you noticed them, do you mean that you heard about that on the radio, or did you actually see?
1: We saw them.
3: Wow.
1: Yeah.
3: Wow.
1: And what we didn't know was that, if you see where that white building is right there,
3: yeah,
1: that's Charing Cross Road. There had been a policeman that was working up here that was trying to evacuate people, a young police officer named James Grubensky. And he went up Charing Cross, and he got stuck there because of a vehicle had turned over, had gotten in a wreck. And there were a group of people standing there. And he gets out of his police car, and you can hear the people talking in the background, and you also hear this roar in the background. And what that was the fire coming down the hill toward Charing Cross. And I think his last words were something like, "I'm just in kind of a bad spot here." And he died, and 6 of the 7 civilians he was with died. And the 7th one happened to crawl into the gutter where there was some water from a broken hydrant or a burst.

0: That's all I can tell you. I know they had contingency plans on the other side if the woodshake roof of the Claremont Hotel had caught on fire. They were wondering, where the hell are we going to stop this thing? Because if those shingles had gotten on fire, you can imagine what that wind would have done to Berkeley.
1: I believe the Claremont Hotel is one of the largest wooden buildings in the entire
2: west of the Mississippi.
1: Exactly. Yeah.
0: And that was a very, very close thing. The fire, the wind started backing down a little bit later in the afternoon, and it was saved. That fire would still be gone if the wind hadn't stopped. So you ask what we were doing down there.
1: Yeah.
0: We got the civilians out. The captain wanted to pick up the woman and take her down to the to what was a makeshift morgue at Oakland Poly.
1: Oakland Tech,
0: I'm sorry. So he covered her with his turnout jacket, and we put her in the bed of my truck. And then we went down further and picked up the male that had died. And he had a T-shirt on, and we rolled him over to check his vitals. And he had a T-shirt on that said, "It happens." So we loaded him in the truck, and we took him down to Oakland Tech and gave him to the paramedics and the EMTs down there.
1: Sounds pretty traumatizing. What is it like to be up here today, almost 30 years later, reliving these events?
0: It's hard, but, man, I'm seeing a lot of the same conditions.
1: Yeah.
0: You know, the pine trees, the brush is totally... Why don't they get goats in here?
1: It's hot today. It's incredibly smoky. I think the air's quality is, like, up in the 150s, 160s, yeah. Maybe even a little bit higher right now. And like you're describing, we're looking down at a canyon just above dozens and dozens of structures. You mentioned earlier that you had served in Vietnam. I'm just kind of wondering if your experiences there prepared you in any way for what you ended up dealing with in Oakland that day.
0: I was fortunate to have that premonition or that feeling that something was going to go sideways from a lot of the things I experienced. I was very young when I was there, and the old-timers looked out for me and taught me a lot of things, and I was only 18.
1: Were you in the Army or...?
0: I was in the Marine Corps. So a lot of that never leaves you. I mean, I go into a lot of places now where I don't sit with my back to the door, that type of thing. Loud noises, the drill.
1: Yeah.
0: So there was that. And then there was the thing, the most valuable lesson I learned was that, man, you just keep moving. You just keep going no matter what. And that's what we did. And that driving that truck and getting off the hill. And we were able, just by the grace of God, just to go around that corner out of the fire. And there were those Oakland guys in that white space in the road. So by now we're like 2 or 3 hours into it. And we had what's called a floato pump. A floato pump's a portable pump you carry on your rig that you put in swimming pools or ponds, and you can get additional water because we were out of water. So we walked up the hill looking for a swimming pool. And right there at that first turn on Buckingham was a house with a swimming pool. And what we didn't know is two Oakland guys that had been there at the start had seen a woman up there just when they were leaving, so they went up there to get her out, and it was too late. So they all jumped into the swimming pool, and they had to pull the pool cover over them, and the fire went right over the top of them, and they all made it. And so we went up and we had water again.
1: Yeah.
0: We got the pump going, and we're just putting out odds and ends. Burning trees, fences, whatever. So the Oakland guys went back in service, and they went on to fight fire and do mop up for 4 days or whatever. Four of our guys left. And by this time, Regional Parks and Orinda had established a command center right up on Fish Ranch and Grizzly Peak. And they went up there, and people were just aghast because they thought we were all gone.
3: Okay, everybody, I'm really sorry, but I only have an hour each week for East Bay Yesterday on KPFA, so I'm going to have to fade out the interview there. But if you want to hear the rest of my conversation with former

0: East Bay Regional Park District firefighter Bill Nichols. You can find it at the East Bay Yesterday website or on the East Bay Yesterday podcast. As always, I've been your host, Liam O'Donohue. Thanks for listening. I'll be back soon on KPFA with more stories of East Bay Yesterday.
1: American historian Manisha Sinha.
2: One could imagine the permanent achievement of interracial democracy and Black citizenship in this country. And if we had had that, you could really think about the republic that we had after the civil rights movement as having taken place 100 years prior. So it would have been a tremendous success for American democracy if indeed we had been able to preserve the results of the Civil War and create a society in the South that was more just towards people of African descent. You know, we still live with the long afterlives of slavery and racism in this country. And one of the reasons why we do that is precisely because Reconstruction was overthrown in a brutal manner.
1: Get learned only on KPFA.

0: eliminate its mission to provide reporting to millions in countries that lack a free press, leaving only censored state-sponsored news to fill the void. 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
3: Welcome to Our World as We See It, an Oakland School for the Arts student broadcast production. This is the Summer Teacher Takeover Series. 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Enjoy.
4: Welcome to Our World as We See It. My name is Wendy Snyder. This is a weekly show produced by students and staff from Oakland School for the Arts. I worked at OSA for 12 years and I'm grateful to host this show today. Shout out to Dr. Dolores Thompson. Also, rest in power, Mr. Savage and Mr. Pablo. We're excited to speak with Ona Zenae Shatella, president of the African People's Education and Defense Fund and architect of the Black Power Blueprint and its new initiative, the Reparations Investment Company, RIC. Co-hosting with me is Kara Locke, who leads the RIC Donor and Investment Committee. Kara and I are both passionately involved in this anti-gentrification program, an expansion of the Black Power Blueprint to transform North St. Louis through renovation, economic development, and political power by and for the Black community. We're members of Uhuru Solidarity Movement under the leadership of the African People's Socialist Party, organizing other white people towards this stance of reparations. We salute APSP Chairman Omalia Shatella, and here with us, President and Deputy Chair Ona Zenae Shatella. We'll talk about how revolution and solidarity are an expression of love.
5: I just really want to thank you guys for having me here. I want to thank KPFA and the world as we see it for having me on the show today, and I'm excited.
4: Excellent. So we want to salute you and your leadership, your visionary leadership on all the projects you lead. Could you describe your background and how you came to be the deputy chair of the African People's Socialist Party?
5: Yes. So first, I want to salute my leadership, who is Chairman Omalia Shatella, who for over 60 years have created the Uhuru Movement, the African People's Socialist Party, since 1972. And he has worked tirelessly, you know, to liberate Africa and African people. So getting to your question, you know, so I met the movement in 1993 when my brother took me to a Uhuru Black Gym of our own. And that's located in St. Petersburg, Florida. And speaking, you know, with the organizers who worked in the gym, my understanding of the Uhuru movement really deepened. Later, I was introduced to the chairman, Chairman Omalia Shatella. So in 1994, I joined the International People's Democratic Uhuru Movement as a member. And then I later became the international treasurer for NPDOM, where, you know, I assist in creating economic development projects. I took the initiative to bring like some of the skills from my colonial job that went into many, many years in the city work in human resources as a full-time employee. It took a long time for me to join the African People's Socialist Party, but my commitment deepened over time and became you know, something that I really, really wanted to do. So I just started to deepen my political understanding. And one day I woke up, drove to work, sat in the parking lot, and I decided that I will resign from my colonial job. And from that day on, I joined the African People's Socialist Party.
4: Wow. Amazing. Kara, that is, for you.
6: Yes.
5: Yeah, but that took about 15 years, you know, but working inside of MPDOM, which is the mass organization, you know, like I said, my political understanding deepened. So I was preparing myself to join the party, which is on a whole different level than just being a mass member of MPDOM. So, yeah.
6: Thank you.
7: Thank you, Deputy Chair. It's so clear that you've done so much works, tremendous work over these, how many years now, since 93?
5: Yeah.
7: So I'd love to hear a little bit more. Can you describe for our listeners how the Black Power Blueprint came about and why you came to St. Louis and its purpose and its significance in terms of taking the struggle beyond protest and toward the capture of political and economic power?
5: Well, the party first came to St. Louis after the murder of Mike Brown in 2014. Then, you know, they sent me in at the end of, I think it was 2016, and again in 2017. I was supposed to be there for 1 week to locate, you know, a community center. I was also tasked with finding a bakery cafe and also a solidarity center for Who Are Solidarity Movement. So after seeing the conditions facing the African community on the north side, I called the chairman to let him know that if I was to leave now, that I would not be able to actually come back to St. Louis for about 3 to 5 years, because we had already set our goals for the economic development, because APDF is located in Florida, Pennsylvania, and California. So he united for me to stay with those three objectives that I named, you know, the Hoorah House, getting the Hoorah House a solidarity center, and a Hoorah G-Co commercial kitchen for Hoorah Pies. So the possibilities for St. Louis was endless. It was affordable, you know, being in California and Florida, you know, the price range for, you know, purchasing property is out the roof. So St. Louis is surrounded by 8 different states, which has proven to be the correct strategy, as this is now our national headquarters. The Black Power Blueprint was really developed organic. We had to address conditions, you know, faced by the African working class in North St. Louis, and that happened to be by design. We began to organize, you know, people within the community. We attended, you know, local neighborhood association meetings. We attended automatic meetings. We, you know, met with other organizations within the community. Getting them to know the working class people in the neighborhood was so important and critical to starting the Black Power Blueprint. So like I said, it just happened organically, and we just start organizing within the community, and we just start building like we do when we go to any other state. You know, we find out where the people are, what they need for us to do, and we start, you know, putting boots on the ground and making it happen.
7: Awesome. Thank you. Yeah. And from that, you've created so many amazing projects in the Black Power Blueprint. And recently you wrote a report on the work of your office. You cite Chairman Omalley Yeshitela when he describes investing in reparations investment company as, quote, a greater investment in a future where African people have self-government and power over our own resources, land, lives, and destinies. Could you say more about what that looks like?
5: Yeah, let me just, you know, like I said, when I joined the movement, I came through the mass work, you know, the International People's Democratic Uhuru Movement. And I learned something that was very important about organizing and building economics. I came across a phrase that really stayed with me for a very long time. It's really taking on the economic work. It's called getting off the treadmill, you know, and that was one of the phrases that really stuck with me. For decades, our movement has, you know, organized fundraisers, including events, you know, we marches, flea markets, webinars, and campaigns to sustain our work. That work was necessary and important, but fundraising alone became like a treadmill. And so every month we would run hard just to survive another month. The money comes in, the bills get paid, then we start all over again at zero. This is survival, but genuine economic development is very different. Economic development means that the institutions must continue to produce value for the African people long after the fundraiser ends. So when we talk about that, we're talking about the land, you know, the businesses, we're talking about housing, we're talking about food production, also media. It means industry, schools, controls all of the infrastructure. You know, we want it back. We want it in the hands of the African community. So fundraising, you know, buys fruit for the day, but economic development buys the farm that feeds for generations. Just for an example, like Shamala Huru Freedom Farm that we are constructing right now. So we began by, we started this whole process by growing 9 vegetable boxes and 3.5 barrels of herbs. And now we have a farm where we planted 24 rows that are 25-foot long beds to cultivate in the north side of St. Louis. The long-term goal is to reduce dependency of endless fundraising by building genuine income-generating African institutions that really strengthen economic sovereignty and self-determination. You know, that's the goal. And that is why we're calling on, you know, people to support the development of the Reparation Investment Company that really transforms solidarity into real infrastructure, especially now as African communities are facing, you know, like under the Trump administration, so much displacement, gentrification across this country, and just really on the north side of St. Louis. So when African people can own bakeries, cafes, you know, our own houses, our farms, our schools, our media and business, we create an anchor that protects our community from removal of instability. Ownership becomes a defense against gentrification and displacement. And I think the goal is not to prepare African neighborhoods for someone else's prosperity. The goal is for us to build African economic power so people can already, you know that being in that community is safe. So we want to develop without displacement. We want to develop with ownership and eviction and not with reparation, you know, not fighting for displacements in that community. So every African-owned institution we build becomes a part of a reparative economy where dollars circulate in within our own community. We create employment. We train young people. We preserve our culture. And also we strengthen our political power within the community as well.
6: That is so powerful. And I know I'm going to be re-listening to this interview because the way you've described it down to the detail, you know, just hats off and so much respect and love for what you're doing and what you said about, I think you said transforming solidarity into development in the hands of the African working class, something like that. But, yeah, I really appreciate that. And I would just say that everybody should, there's no reason why people should not get involved in this on some level, you know.
5: Absolutely.
6: You don't have to be, you know, we're in Oakland and, you know, we're in the Bay Area and we are winning investors and supporters. And so to the next
5: point. I just want to say when this is real solidarity, not charity. We're not looking for charity. We're looking for, something that can empower the people to take control over their own lives. That's what we're looking for. We're not looking for charity. People in this community, especially on the north side or wherever the Huru movement is, want to be able to be self-sustaining. They want to be proud and stand proud and be able to do for themselves. So we're not calling on people's charity. We're calling for really genuine solidarity.
6: Thank you for clarifying that. And something you said at a recent meeting of the Reparations Investment Company is that charity keeps power in the hands of the oppressor. And We're white settlers. We're white people who are breaking from colonialism by uniting with your leadership under, you know, building the African working class movement that, as you described, will feed, clothe, and house people. And I wanted to, the next question is really, you know, really an interesting topic, I think. Back in April, when the African People's Socialist Party held what's called a plenary, of party members coming together, you led a panel on love. And I'm quoting from an article about the panel and about the whole plenary from the Burning Spear newspaper that said, to fight for revolution while fighting for love, in more ways than one, those fights are one and the same. So I wonder if you could talk a little bit more about that. How are the fight for love and the fight for revolution and reparation, solidarity, one and the same?
5: Wow. Okay. So it's been since April we had the plenary. It's like 4 months ago. But, you know, this question of love and reparation, and revolution, I'm sorry, has come up, you know, for me personally, you know, because I'm in this fight, and I hear a lot of, people talk, especially couples, you know, we didn't get a chance to really dive deeply into that panel because it was a time crunch. But we want to do other series around love and from love to revolution, other series events around that. So, okay. So let me first start out by quoting Che Guevara. And he quotes, "Let me say at the risk of seeming ridiculous that the true revolutionary is guided by a great feeling of love." You know, that's Che quote. And I unite with the statement, only love of the people could allow me, you know, to be able to join the ranks of all other Africans who have fought for freedom, for our people, and opposed the most powerful oppressor in the history of the world. My love for the people is given in material form of my participation, you know, in the revolutionary struggle for freedom. Also, our theory of African internationalism, it teaches us that the colonial system of oppression is parasitic. It can only live by sucking the lives and the resources of the colonized and oppressed African people. And for us, the fight for revolution and for reparation is the same. The reparations demand by our party is a function of the revolution to liberate Africans and oppressed people around the world. So it's different from romantic love, you know, that we, you know, we fantasize about, you know, the house and the white picket fence. It's different from romantic love that one associate with loving one people. It's embracing our humanity. Once you observe the suffering that is, you know, imposed by colonialism and know it can be changed because it's structural. Once you understand the difference, you become a changed person, and only you can determine the time frame based on, you know, the clarity of African internationalism, which means when you comprehend colonialism and the colonial mode of production, you are not satisfied with the notion of romantic love as only, you know, as the only expression of love. There is a saying in the Uhuru movement that once you go about changing the world, you become change yourself. So that, you know, Chairman says that all the time. So science, you know, like science and history teaches us that the attack on Africa 600 years ago was the beginning of transforming feudalism as a mode of production to slave trade. That's the new mode of production that ties the whole world together in this parasitic relationship. And this is why we say white people everywhere, you know, everywhere owes reparations.
7: Right. Thank you so much, Deputy Chair. That was really beautiful. And yes, your love for humanity is what makes the revolution. And I really appreciate you saying that. And we want to give some context to the work, because it's not just some lovey-dovey thing, as you were saying. It's not just romantic love that we need to concentrate on. We're talking about a tough and fierce type of love that you embody for African liberation, for the African working class and all colonized people, and really, truly all people. At the end of this month of July, will mark 4 years since the FBI raided 7 homes and offices of the Uhuru movement, including your home, targeting Omali Yeshitela and targeting you. It's been a long counteroffensive led by the Hands Off Uhuru movement, but these attacks were fundamentally about silencing the Uhuru movement and part of the U.S. counterinsurgency war against the African liberation movement, against indigenous movements like the attacks on the American Indian movement and the 50-year imprisonment of Leonard Peltier. So how do the FBI attacks on your home, our chairman, your husband, affect this fight for the revolutionary process?
5: Boy. 4 years already, you know, and the thing about it is that you never forget, you know, to this day, I still sleep with my clothes on because, when they attacked us like at five o'clock in the morning, Central Time in St. Louis, 6 o'clock AM in Eastern Standard Time in St. Petersburg. So, you know, we happened to be up that morning. But we're up that time anyway, because that particular morning I was preparing to have a seminar with 14 African women to become certified as doulas. And of course, the chairman was, he was preparing to go to the gym like he always do, at that time of the morning. So the FBI targeted the movement because Chairman Omali Yeshitela and our party identified colonialism, you know, as the main contradiction, not racism, in the early 1970s. The party has always opposed colonial wars as unjust wars since our founding. That goes for, like Vietnam, Nicaragua, El Salvador, Cuba, the Palestine, and most recently, Ukraine and Iran. The white community can build a principal relationship with colonized people by opposing colonialism and colonial violence. The party has proven this through the African People's Solidarity Committee and the Uhuru Solidarity Movement by building reparation movement as a means of righting a historic wrong. So I just think that, we have to look at history and also look what the African People's Socialist Party and the chairman has done, who has really fought and will continue to fight this fight. And we will be going to the Supreme Court on July 22nd to appeal one of the guilty verdicts that they handed down when they attacked our movement. So we're going all the way to the Supreme Court, and we want people to also, come and attend that hearing with us. So the fight has not died. We're continuing that fight until it is won.
6: Thank you, Guru. And we should mention that Uhuru means freedom.
5: Right.
6: And thank you for that. I want to just tell our listeners, because we're good on time now, that they can go to handsoffuhuru.org and see just the almost 4 years of the counteroffensive that has courageously, been taken on to push back these attacks. And yes, July 22nd, it's a Wednesday mm-hmm. morning in Atlanta, Georgia. You can find all the details of coming to court, helping to pack the courthouse. And that's going to be a really important case that, like you said, it's can transform the way in which the U.S. government is attempting to stop free speech and definitely anti-colonial free speech. We hate repression and we want to see freedom for African and colonized people around the world. The freedoms that are being taken away that, you know, weren't even designed for African and indigenous peoples in this system. And so to get to the question, our commitment to solidarity and reparations does involve a degree of sacrifice, which we do out of love. I would argue that what we gain for that sacrifice doesn't even make it a sacrifice in so many ways. But we do this out of love for the world and for ourselves. And would you like to add anything to that in terms of talking to white people about joining this movement?
5: Well, first, I want to say that Wendy and Kara, I appreciate you so much. You know, you've been a part of the Hoorah Solidarity Movement. Wendy, you've probably been a part of that movement way before I joined.
6: Because 92.
5: it was before I joined. So for me, there is nothing more motivating to know that you are, you know, building a new future, one that is not based on a parasitic relationship of oppressor and oppressed. We have always believed that real power in the struggle for reparations is the participation of a political conscious population, which is one of the things that has marked our reparation strategy. First, the colonized African population had to be brought to consciousness of the righteousness of reparation demand. Then that sector of white colonized population had to be given, you know, had to be given an opportunity to break with the colonial ruling class and join in the freedom struggle of African people. So our demand for reparation has given the colonizer population just an attempt to join us. And the Reparation Investment Company is our latest, most powerful and creative way we can create that we have created for white people and others to join our struggle and negate the population removal called gentrification while doing, you know, all the other work that we're doing. So, you know, the Reparation Investment Company is the future, and we have to see beyond forever. And I'm really excited about this company because we're going to be having spinoff businesses within the reparation company, you know, such as, you know, we're going to have reparation realtors, you know, come in and, you know, look at different sectors of the community and go in and find people within the community that can purchase properties, teach them how to purchase property, how to get funding, you know, how to make it happen. And along with that, we're going to be having, a Hoorah staging company, where when we buy these houses, we're going to go in and stage each property, you know, within. We're going to also have a Hoorah 314 lawn care business, where we're going to be employing youth to teach them how to be entrepreneurs through ownership of their own companies. It's just a whole list of things that we can do to be self-determined and self-reliant and teach the community that they can have the power in their own hands to see a future that they cannot see right now, especially on the north side of St. Louis. So this Reparation Investment Company is critical to the future.
6: You've said it, and we don't even have to. Yeah, we're about out of time, and I could go for hours, but I would just like to have people, you know, you really answered the question why this should matter to all people in the Bay Area and beyond. How can people get in touch with you, donate, or invest in the project?
5: Well, you can contact us by going to blackpowerblueprint.org. blackpowerblueprint.org, or you can call us at 314-380-8016. 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And you can reach us at 314-328-4816.
6: Wonderful. And I just really want to appreciate you for coming on today. And thank you so much. Thank you, Kara.
7: Yes, co-hosting. Thank you.
6: We're excited to get the word out.
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0: Welcome to Education Today. I'm your host, Kitty Kelly Epstein. Thank you for being with us to discuss education issues and many other topics that affect our kids and our families. Today, we are discussing the situation of the protests that have been taking place in India, which people may have been reading a bit about. But it seems to me that the coverage is not thorough enough for us to really understand everything about what's happening. So we've invited a special person with us today to tell us more about what's happening there. And it's a person who may be familiar with some of you. Preeti Mangalashekar is a journalist, a radio producer, and a writer. She's currently based in her hometown of Chennai, South India. She's no stranger to KPFA's airwaves. Until 2024, she was based here in the East Bay, where she co-produced Apex Express and occasionally produced for Women's Magazine. Preeti joins us today because she's been closely following the Gen Z-led Cockroach Janata Party's nationwide protests in India, which are demanding a radical transformation of the country's broken and dysfunctional education. Welcome to Education Today.
1: Thank you. Thanks, Kitty. Great to be here on the other side of the microphone.
0: Right. On the other side of the microphone and the other side of the world. And yes. And our wonderful engineer told me that it would work this way, and she's absolutely right. I can hear you clearly, and this is going to be terrific. So I wanted to start out by asking you about the protests. So young people in India have been protesting the educational system with great vigor, and I wonder if you could tell us about what the main issues are and how far does this extend across the country. Is it just in one place or is it in many places?
1: Yeah, so the protest started in Delhi, the capital city, New Delhi, and it was centered around particularly education. The education system in our country is terribly dysfunctional and broken. And in May, there's a national entrance examination for students who want to study engineering. It's called NEET. It's an acronym for a nationwide exam. And the paper leaked. And so this kind of this has been going on for many years, but this particular year, the paper leak became a huge issue, caused a lot of disruption, especially for students who want to get into medical school or engineering or even government jobs. And for working class families, this is not just like a regular test. It's something that they work years towards, sacrificing a lot. And so cancellation or rigging of this exam causes a lot of disruption and causes a lot of families to give up their dreams. About 12 students committed, died by suicide when the paper leak issue happened.
0: So let me make sure for myself and for our listeners that, so you're saying that the content of the test was leaked beforehand and therefore the questions that were going to be on the test were leaked. And so that caused them to cancel the test.
1: Is that? Yeah, because they have to do a re-exam, and, this is not a one-off issue. This has been going on for many years, but this particular year, it kind of, was a culmination of, globally, the economy has not been great. There's a lot of unemployment. And this exam is the only way of social mobility for a lot of working class, poor families. So, this exam this year, particularly, the way the leak happened and it was traced and it became a huge investigative, story. So that kind of triggered this wave of protests by these students. It started in Delhi and then spiraled out and quickly caught on to other towns and cities in India, including my city where I am in Chennai.
0: So 12 young people committed suicide because they had worked so hard to be able to take this test and perhaps to increase the likelihood of better conditions for their families. And when the test wasn't given, that opportunity was wrecked, and so they committed suicide. That's what happened?
1: Right. Right, but the exam was just a trigger because the conditions underlying were also already getting worse, right? There's been year after year, there's been massive unemployment and underemployment. The current political regime has been, spawning this story of growth, which is really false growth. It's been a growth without jobs where the rich have become richer, the poor have become poorer, something which is very familiar even in the United States, right?
0: Yes.
1: So this that has also been a trigger, and I think the Gen Z, as who we call the students, who went online and created a lot of social media campaigns to really. So the other thing is we have to talk about is the why it came to be called the cockroach protests. A minister called a minister in a speech, he referred to the young youth of India as cockroaches. And so this young student who actually was in Boston at the time, this young Indian student, he was studying in Boston University, Abhijit Dibke, he said, he kind of made a satire about it and created an Instagram account. All this happened in a span of less than 2 months, Kitty. You have to
0: Wow.
1: like keep it in mind. It started
0: Wow.
1: in May. And he came back to India in June, and this Instagram account called the Cockroach Janata Party, Janata basically means people in Hindi. And so this the account that he set up quickly had a few million followers within a few weeks, and
0: Everybody said, if you want to call us cockroaches, then we'll be cockroaches and be proud of it, right? That's a beautiful kind of thing young people will do so effectively, and it will catch on. That's beautiful. So it's the Cockroach People's Party, huh? Okay, that's beautiful.
1: Yeah, and it's not a political party per se, more like a movement.
0: Uh-huh.
1: And when he returned to India in early June, and the protest kind of took off in Delhi, in a place called Jantar Mantar, and then another leading educator in the north, his name is Sonam Wangchuk, he announced a hunger strike, an indefinite hunger strike, that went on for 26 days in
0: Wow.
1: solidarity with this movement, and their initial demands were the resignation of the education minister, and that but that is only the like you know the surface of the demand, and but the demand was met finally. So end of July, it weeks of protests, and after a 26-day hunger strike by Sonam Wangchuk and also about a handful of students were leading this protest. It led to his resignation, which is remarkable. This government, the BJP government in its third term, has never had a minister resign on demand by the people. So the fact that he resigned, people are like, oh, well, he was replaced by another terrible minister. But that's not the point. The point is the demands were made, people protested, and the government had to listen.
0: And
1: So
0: that's
1: that was the
0: unusual. If
1: point.
0: I understand correctly, the situation in India right now, the government doesn't back down very much on very much of anything,
1: No,
0: right? It seems
1: no.
0: pretty ferocious. So
1: Yes, the freedom of
0: that's.
1: speech greatly under attack. Media freedom is great under, very, very much under attack. So it really took social media and independent media to speak up and give voice to these protests. And in my city, there were protests 24/7, like. 24/7, like for at least 6 days straight, students were protesting in front of the Communist Party headquarters, which had given them the space, to protest. And it was remarkable. I would go at 11 o'clock at night, and students would be like there, doing spoken word, music, hip hop, distributing food, and just really making a statement. It was remarkable to see that.
0: Wow, 24 hours a day of protest. That's pretty intense. And your city is quite distant from New Delhi, right? So it was a large portion of the country had some of these protests. Is that correct?
1: Yes, Mumbai, which is the commercial capital of India, there were huge protests there. Bangalore, which is a tech hub, as a lot of people know, it's India's Silicon Valley. They had some protests. My city, Chennai, which is it's a big holdout against the current political regime in the north. There were huge protests, and across in the eastern part of this country, also So there were protests across the country, and then after the protests, after the resignation, the government did go after them and did a huge crackdown. And the protests were also not peaceful from the students' end, but there was a lot of instigation of violence by the police and attacks on the students. So a lot of students were also harmed.
0: And many students were arrested?
1: Yes, but a lot of them were released eventually. But there were a lot of going after the students, and some of them continued to be trolled and attacked. And interestingly, or disturbingly rather, a lot of the women protesters, women students who were visible. And you have to keep in mind, social media gives you a hyper visibility right away. So a lot of the young women who were leading the protest were attacked and trolled offline. And they've been speaking out in the last few weeks, this last week. All this is still unfolding, as you can tell.
0: So the movement has continued in spite of these attacks. And are there specific things? I know the victory was the resignation of this minister, which does seem like a huge victory in a country that's been so repressive recently. But yes. Are there other specific demands that of the new person, or are people just trying to, protect or get free the people who have been arrested and so on?
1: I think the demand for his protest and the resignation itself, they were all symbolic, demands and wins. But eventually, we need a massive overhaul of the education system. Like I said, the way these central examinations are conducted, and it's also not an easy problem to solve. You're talking about a huge country with millions of students. So the larger problem will have to be addressed in a more systematic way. But the fact that a whole generation of students who were labeled as, just lazy or social media, not interested in social justice, they really turned around and showed that change is possible, and they persisted. And it was also remarkably funny to see all these memes that they would post. Eventually, the Prime Minister, Narendra Modi, had to also go on Instagram, and he, spoke to address the students on his Instagram, and they mocked him, right? They mocked him for how it was so funny the way, a lot of, it was in Hindi and other languages, and really mocked what, the hypocrisy and the apathy of this current political regime. And, somebody like Arundhati Roy, who also pointed out she's been speaking in different forums as well. So she made this comment, which is very true, that a lot of these kids, their parents and grandparents had voted for Modi, right? Term uh-huh. after term.
0: I see.
1: So now this generation has realized how hollow and hypocritical the promises of this government has been, which is very evident in the way the economy and the way the system has continued to favor the rich and the elite. And the other big, huge issue in India is the issue of caste. The Dalits and historically oppressed castes continue to not have benefited from, either reservation, which is in the Indian version of affirmative action, and as well as things have gotten worse in the name of getting better. So calling out that hypocrisy and calling out and demanding that we see real change. I think this is the beginning of the end of the current political regime, is what the Neha, I don't forget her last name, but she's the one of the students who also went on this 26-day hunger strike, and who said that, this is the beginning of the end. And right now, I think where we are at is the cockroach Janata Party. It's not a full-fledged political party, but more, it's more a movement. I think they are very self-aware that this needs to be, they have this momentum, and they shouldn't lose it. One of the fears is that this will all just die down, and it'll be about this one minister resigning, which made no difference. So right now, so there's a lot of conversations going on, and people can go online easily, Google, and learn more about this movement and join conversations. There were also protests in the Bay Area. I want to mention that there is the one of the South Asian activist collectives that I've been a part of, the Alliance of South Asians Taking Action, as well as a couple of other activist groups put together a solidarity protest in front of the Indian consulate in late July. So, and there was another one in Fremont. So, the fact that, it took a life of its own, and thanks to social media and independent media amplifying it, it went viral. And right now, where things are at, it's protests are continuing. There are other protests happening across India, environmental, economic, issues being the main underlying, crises. So, but the fact that it happened so quickly, and the scale at which it happened, right? Like, you're talking about 50,000 students marched in the capital of New Delhi.
0: Wow, that's spectacular. That's really, really, really impressive. Could you say again, you said the name of the organization that people can look at here, and there are other sources of more accurate or grassroots information coming from India. Is there any more that you could recommend that where people could read where they'd get a better picture?
1: I think a starting place would be either on YouTube or Instagram, because TikTok is banned in India and is not a big medium.
0: I see.
1: But Instagram and YouTube are the two main spaces where the videos really took off, the memes and everything. So Cockroach Janata Party is the name of the movement, and there are a lot of in terms of other resources to offer, I think this is plenty, because if you go online, there's just so much to learn and
0: Yes.
1: follow. And Democracy Now! Did a special where they had Arundhati Roy on to talk about this at length, and she's been a big champion of these protests. And the other thing to make note of is a lot of public figures in India, including the popular cinema figures, many of them were initially did not give this voice, but eventually they did. And this speaks to the level of silencing of free speech in the country, and the fact that the few public figures and intellectuals who speak out time and again, it's the same people. But I think this time something felt different, and the fact that a lot more people have spoken up, both public figures as well as celebrities eventually did speak up. But it was a little late, but better late than never,
0: Yes,
1: I
0: better late
1: suppose.
0: than never. Yes.
1: Yeah.
0: Can you say some more in specifics about? I know you're not determining what the demands are, or how what people want change in the educational system, but you said in general it's terrible. So, can you mention a few of the things that seem terrible and that you would think would need to change?
1: I think the central examination itself that the students take to get entrance, it's a very flawed exam model that is extremely stressful, and it's a disproportionate number of students who compete basically to get into these few elite colleges, few because there's a huge there's also a lack of good. We have India has not post-independence, I think, has not invested in good public universities. I mean, the few that were post-independence, and after that there's been a big gap. And we this is what happened in the 70s and 80s when a US immigration to US opened up. A lot of people migrated and came there, right? Like, came to the US
0: Yes.
1: because of opportunities and for research and for higher education. But now, not that, immigration to the US has also become a very harrowing issue, and as well as to other European countries, which, a lot of young students migrated to, and Canada. All these places have also become not appealing anymore,
0: yes.
1: The phobia. So then you're left looking at what opportunities you have in your own country, which is dismal, and it's hyper-competitive. So the model has to change, and the exam issue is, it's also the college to jobs pipeline is also a very broken one. And now on top of that, we have AI. So you're really looking at, multiple, it's a polycrisis, right, coming together. So it's not going to be an easy thing to resolve. But I think the larger issue at stake is democratic institutions have been really, emptied of their meaning and their functions. So I think restoring democratic processes and institutions and giving them the, giving them the due dignity of that they exist in a democratic fashion. I think this, that has been made, it's very clear that we need a system that is not rigged to always favor the rich.
0: Yes.
1: And right now, that's what it is. India has a large number of billionaires, and a handful of people own more wealth than 60% of the people. So the numbers, when you look it up, makes no sense. And it doesn't look like it's going to change anytime soon. So what gives, right? So I think that's where the Gen Z are extremely smart. They know that they have no other way but to fight to change the system,
0: yeah,
1: because the system is just completely broken.
0: Yeah. Yeah. And beautiful that young people are recognizing that. Is there an impact of the, how does the caste system impact the educational system?
1: Well, historically, the privileged caste people, communities, who are smaller in number, have, been historically had access to education and jobs. And it's also a, it's like an old boys club, like, like how it works is, so reservation was introduced in the 1990s, and it was met with a lot of

0: for getting
1: I
0: admission
1: see.
0: to a particular
1: So
0: course
1: people
0: or a
1: from
0: college.
1: the lower castes might be able to have a somewhat lower score and still be able to get into an institution. And it's called the
0: Right.
1: reservation system. Okay.
0: It's called resolution. It's like affirmative action in the US.
1: Yes.
0: And it's also to correct a historic wrong, right? And also to acknowledge that being deprived of generational access to education also makes a difference. So, for example, I come from a dominant caste, and the fact that I have parents who also have college degrees makes a huge difference to also how I am able to access my education
1: Yes.
0: and the resources and the opportunities I have. So that's something that, we don't talk about, right? And the same, so the fact that even I was able to come to the US to study for grad school, that's something that typically the more privileged and elite have,
1: Yes.
0: right? Access to.
1: Yes.
0: So that's how these networks function. It's like it's a way of gatekeeping.
1: Yes.
0: So, and reservation hasn't been effectively implemented, and that's another huge issue you can talk hours about.
1: Yes.
0: And as every system is, there's corruption, there's misuse, there is also inadequate use. So, the fact that millions of Dalits are still, struggling and are still at, what you call, like, you've not broken the cycle of poverty,
1: Yes.
0: generational poverty. So it's telling that there's a lot more needs to be done. So,
1: And
0: yeah.
1: in the protests, are there people from? Well, I have two more quick questions in the last 2 minutes that
0: Sure.
1: we have. Were there people from all castes involved in the protests?
0: The protests were, what when I was reading about up for this discussion, were completely, people from across communities, across class, and Abhijit Dibke, who spearheaded this movement, sitting in Boston, and then he came back to India. He's a Dalit, and it has students from across communities. And you're also talking about a time where the Muslim communities, which is huge in India, the second to only the Hindus, are under attack. There's a lot of Islamophobia. That's something in common globally right now in this
1: Yes.
0: current political moment.
1: Yes.
0: Abhijit himself said that if he were a Muslim, he would not have been so successful with this movement, which is very telling of who has privilege and who doesn't,
1: I
0: right? And as
1: see.
0: a Hindu Dalit, he was able to pull this off. And it's really hats off to him and all the other youth who really pushed forward and made their case so remarkably.
1: It is remarkable and very exciting, and I hope our listeners, you've given us a couple places that people can read up some more, and I guess in those places they might find something useful to do, perhaps. Is there something people in the U.S. can do that would be helpful?
0: I would just say go online and read up The Wire, NewsMinute. There's a lot of independent media out of India, News Laundry. These are all excellent sites that have been really watching these protests, and YouTube again has a, once you start looking up these resources, your algorithm will also send you more.
1: Right.
0: That's all I'll say. So yeah, there's a lot out there, and once you follow them on socials, there's like a lot of them. Yeah.
1: Thank you so much for talking with us. We've been talking with Preeti Mangala Shekhar from India, who has been telling us about the magnificent and at least initially victorious movement that's been happening there among young people trying to get an educational system that works better for them. We appreciate you being with us so much. I hope that perhaps you'll come back again as the movement continues, because there's a lot of education about India that I think Americans need that we get very little of. So thank you so much for sharing with us. And
0: Thank you. My
1: yes.
0: pleasure.
1: And you've been listening to Education Today on KPFA 94.1. I'm your host, Kitty Kelly Epstein, and we will be back with you again next week at 2:30 in the afternoon. Thank you and have a good week. Bye bye.

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0: Hello and welcome to Background Briefing, available 24/7 at backgroundbriefing.org. I'm Ian Masters and today we'll examine a number of stories and issues in the news. We'll begin with Abdel El Sayed's victory in yesterday's Democratic primary race for the U.S. Senate in Michigan and speak with a former congressman from a Democratic political dynasty in Michigan who lost his seat to Congresswoman Stevens in large part due to AIPAC money, which failed her in her Senate bid in spite of $30 million from AIPAC and a similar amount from dark money affiliates and wealthy Republican donors. Joining us is Andy Levin, an American union organizer, human rights activist, attorney and politician who served as a U.S. representative from Michigan's 9th Congressional District from 2019 to 2023. Previously, he served as a deputy director and acting director of Michigan's Department of Energy, Labor and Economic Growth, and as Michigan's first chief workforce officer. And in the Clinton administration, he worked in Secretary of Labor Robert Reich's office to fend off Speaker Newt Gingrich's efforts to weaken worker protections, and served as a staff attorney for the President's Commission on the Future of Worker Management Relations. Then we'll look into the extent to which AIPAC's power has peaked as Washington's most powerful kingmaker, whose electoral clout has coerced almost every president since Harry Truman, but now appears to be a victim of its own success, having created a backlash amongst Democratic voters, a third of whom identify as Democratic Socialists. Joining us is Eli Clifton, an investigative journalist who focuses on money and politics and U.S. foreign policy. He's a co-founder of the Quincy Institute for Responsible Statecraft, where he serves as a senior advisor. His work has appeared in a variety of outlets, including PBS Frontline's Tehran Bureau, The Guardian, Foreign Policy, and others. Also joining us is Ion Lustig, the chair emeritus of the Political Science Department at the University of Pennsylvania. He served in the Carter administration as the State Department's expert on Israel-Palestine affairs and subsequently became a regular consultant with American administrations on U.S. foreign policy and national security affairs. He is a founder and past president of the Association for Israel Studies and a member of the Council on Foreign Relations. They are the co-authors of the new book out next week, Israel's Lobby, America in the Grip of a Foreign Power. Then finally, with oil companies enjoying record profits as Trump blames both the Strait of Hormuz closure and the oil companies themselves, upbraiding them for the windfall he created, guest host Analea is joined by a clean energy expert who says that the war with Iran is not the only reason prices are so high. Army veteran Warren Sacky recently left his position with Invenergy, North America's largest privately held sustainable energy developer, active in four continents. He quit after Trump's policies killed a major wind project at a time of increased demand from Europe post-Ukrainian invasion and AI data centers, as well as a failure to strategize an effective transition to renewable energy, given the danger of dependence on oil and gas from the Gulf, which China is dealing with, but not the U.S. And joining us now is Andy Levin, an American union organizer, human rights activist, attorney, and politician who served as the United States representative from Michigan's 9th Congressional District from 2019 to 2023. Previously, he served as deputy director and acting director of Michigan's Department of Energy, Labor, and Economic Growth, and as Michigan's first chief workforce officer. And in the Clinton administration, he worked in Secretary of Labor Robert Reich's office to fend off Speaker Newt Gingrich's efforts to weaken worker protections and served as a staff attorney for the President's Commission on the Future of Worker Management Relations. Welcome to Background Briefing, Andy Levin.
1: Thank you so much, Ian. It's great to be with you.
0: Well, thanks for joining us, Andy. And you come from a very, very distinguished Democratic family in Michigan. Your uncle, Carl Levin, was a long-serving U.S. senator representing Michigan with an incredibly progressive record. And you were defeated in 2023 by Congresswoman Stevens, who just lost the primary last night to Abdel El Sayed, right?
1: In 2022, yeah.
0: 2022, yep. Right.
1: Yes.
0: And that was in part due to AIPAC money, right? AIPAC supported her heavily against you, in spite of your record, which I've always wondered about. What happened there?
1: Yes. Well, so 2022 is a redistricting year, right? Not like the Trump, everybody redistricts all the time horror show that we face now. But remember, we have a census every 10 years. And then the 435 seats of the U.S. House are reapportioned among the states. Michigan lost a seat. We went from 14 to 13 for the 2022 cycle. And so Haley Stevens and I were kind of mushed together because of the redistricting. And AIPAC spent heavily for her, like over $4 million of dark money alone. And Emily's List also spent over $3 million of dark money for her. And then they both raised hard money, as it's called. Anyway, and it was just such a different time, how things changed and quickly, Ian. But I had written a bill called the Two-State Solution Act, which today seems fairly mild, I think. But it said basically that the U.S. had to do everything possible to push the Palestinians and Israelis to negotiate a peaceful future for the people on the land, the 7.5 million Jews and the 8 to 10 million Palestinians who are there. And AIPAC couldn't abide by this and saw me as a huge threat. I had been the president of my synagogue, you know, until just I won my primary and I stepped down. And as you said, I was Sandy Levin's son and Carl Levin's nephew. And this was just like a huge threat to them, even though they, you know, they claim to be for a two-state solution. What they're really for is that the U.S. has to do whatever the Israeli government wants, no matter right or wrong. And, you know, my Jewish values said no. I mean, that's ridiculous. So they came after me, and Haley Stevens beat me in that primary.
0: But it looks like AIPAC overplayed their hand in this yesterday's primary election in Michigan. I mean, what, 30 million and plus extra, maybe up to 60 million against Abdel El-Sayed. He won, albeit much more narrowly than pollsters expected. But still, yes. Could you make the case that they overplayed their hand? Because didn't they become an issue in this race?
1: Well, so, I mean, look, between 2022 and 2026, we have the war in Gaza, you know, the horrifying attacks by Hamas and others on Israel on October 7th, 2023, and then Israel's just over the top and in the end, unconscionable response where, you know, even before the ceasefire, 72,000 Palestinians killed in Gaza, most hospitals destroyed, most houses of worship, most universities buildings, most residential buildings. I mean, just, you know, a terrible thing. And then there's all these human rights violations in the West Bank and these incursions into Lebanon, and then Bibi coming to the Situation Room in the White House and getting to give a presentation to try to convince Donald Trump to initiate a war in Iran that the American people don't want. I mean, look, the American electorate is fed up with this. And so it's a different time. And Abdul is such a gifted communicator and politician. And he took the AIPAC thing head on. I mean, after all, I don't know, Ian, maybe over 90% of all the money spent for Haley Stevens was spent not by her money she raised herself, but by these outside groups. And he said, this is a cancer on American democracy. This is not healthy to have this kind of function in a Democratic primary. And not only that, the AIPAC money mostly comes from Republicans sent to millionaires and billionaires. So how can we let Republicans choose the Democratic nominee in a Democratic primary? So I think the people of Michigan really stood up. And Ian, it wasn't just in this race. I mean, choosing Will Lawrence in the 7th Congressional District, the Slotkin District, you know, to be the nominee. In other words, the progressive. Choosing Donovan McKinney over incumbent Sri Tanadar in Michigan's 13th District and several state Senate races. Michigan made a huge contribution to the Democratic Party and to American democracy yesterday by really saying there's a hopeful new chapter that can open up in American politics where there's much more truth-telling, much more authenticity, much more bravery. And, you know, so I'm really hopeful about the turn we saw yesterday.
0: So in terms of the fratricide that many analysts were worried about that went on in this race between Abdel El Sayed and Congresswoman Stevens, it seems that in many ways it's pointless because already there's been a massive shift in the electorate, as far as I can tell. A recent poll from CNN said that one third of Democratic voters are Democratic socialists. And it seems that the lessons that were learned after McGovern's defeat to Nixon way back then was that you had to campaign to the center in order to govern to the left. And if you campaigned to the left, you never got to govern. And that seems to be the lesson that many Democrats took from McGovern, and I think it lasted for decades. But now it seems to be a somewhat different electorate. So, in other words, how do you see this fratricide that we saw in the campaign? And now, of course, there'll be a period of healing, one assumes and one hopes. But nevertheless, what's your sense about whether or not there's a different electorate now and that the lessons going back to McGovern have been overlearned?
1: Well, you're absolutely right about this. So there's a couple different things to say about it. First of all, many Democratic, capital D, Democratic Party leaders are still taking the lesson that you say is not apt for our times anymore, because out of this politics of anxiety and politics of fear, one after another, you know, Democratic establishment politicians came out and endorsed Haley Stevens in this race, even when they said they were going to stay out of it, because they say, oh my gosh, we can't have this Muslim or this Arab American or this leftist or whatever, you know, our candidate in the fall, because, and the mistake, Ian, is this. They say, okay, what is electability? Well, the liberals are going to vote for a Democrat no matter what. The conservatives or MAGA or whatever they are today are going to vote for the Republican no matter what. So it's all about the people in the middle, the independents, the soft R's, the soft D's. That's what you have to do. And they just kind of, it's a very static idea of the electorate, right? It's like this zero sum idea. And can you just step back and say, gee, what about Ronald Reagan in 1980? What about Barack Obama in 2008? They didn't do that. And those are the two biggest mandates anybody had in the Electoral College for president, right? In the last half century. They expanded the electorate. They changed the electorate. And I think in 2026, the American people are so fed up with the Democratic and Republican parties and money in politics and all the corruption and, you know, corporate and rich people influence and that they're just controlling our politics. They hunger for authenticity, truth telling, and not just bravery in policy, but they want to look at you, Ian, and say, you know what? I think that guy or that gal might actually do that make the change. And they look at Abdul and they say, you know what? Nobody's going to mess with that guy. He's not going to put his finger up in the air, in the wind, and see which way it's blowing. He's going to do what he thinks is right. And so I think from a cold-eyed view of just even the, not like I'm a progressive like Abdul, which I am, but just in terms of winning in November, if you want to win, you want someone like Abdul El Sayed more than Haley Stevens, someone like Will Lawrence in the 7th District more than his two opponents, who were sort of these fly-in candidates that were the dream of some, you know, pollsters and consultants about what a centrist candidate should look like in the Slotkin District. On November 4th, the day after the general election, the political, you know, journalists are going to be writing about Will Lawrence. Because here's this 35-year-old progressive community organizer and co-founder of the Sunrise Movement, who is the one we needed to regain a Democratic majority in the U.S. House of Representatives, not some centrist. So you're right. The times, they are a-changing, and whether the political leaders know it or not,
2: you know, figure it out or get out of the way, because this is what the American electorate is in 2026.
0: Well, Andy, you could use a more contemporary example, and that is Kamala Harris's defeat, because she spent so much time with Liz Cheney thinking that she could win over a handful of disaffected Republicans without reaching out to the broader base of the Democratic Party.
2: You are, Ian, I often use that exact example in, you know, following up with my 1980 and 2008. Here you come to 2024, and Kamala Harris is so smart and, you know, so a good politician in many ways, but she ran to the center. She ran around with Liz Cheney. She also said, I'm a prosecutor. I'm an attorney general. I'm a law enforcement person. I'm tough. And she wouldn't move an inch on Gaza. And even when she came, like, do you even remember that she came up with, like, the progressive idea that home care should be covered in Medicare? She said that. I was like, dang, that's a good idea. And then she never said it again. You know, she did not run as a progressive. And the reason she lost is not that Trump got so many votes, but that she didn't inspire enough people to come out for her.
0: Well, that has always been the problem, isn't it? The Democrats have a natural majority. There are more middle class and working Americans than there are millionaires and billionaires. But the Republicans managed to get all of their people out. And just in terms of the fratricide that went on before this election yesterday in Michigan, let's talk about the healing. There's, a meeting on Friday, isn't it?
2: But look, Haley Stevens already put out an appropriate statement, and Mallory McMorrow, who had been the third party in the race, came out in support of Abdul when it looked like he was probably going to win. So there's that. And I don't really, you know, look, I think the vast majority of the people who voted for Haley Stevens aren't bitter about this. They're in that they just want to win in November, and that was their idea. After all, they're bombarded with that message, right? So they think, okay, well, let me vote for the safer choice. But in any event, once Abdul wins the primary, and against such odds, and when he's such a gifted communicator and retail politician, he's great at making speeches, but small groups, one-on-one. I think that big majority of the voters who voted for Haley Stevens will really quickly come to Abdul. They want to win in November. I think there's a really small minority of people who are, you know, maybe right-wing on Israel or single-issue people who may, you know, be harder to get, but that's politics, you know? I think we can really win in November by Abdul appealing to people really across the political spectrum who want, look, Ian, their life stinks. They can't afford rent or their mortgage. They can't afford their car payment, their medicine. They can't health care. If they have kids, the kids can't afford to get married, to start a family, to buy a house. People, it's not even the American dream right now. It's like, I can't breathe. Say the American people. And income and wealth inequality have gotten so extreme that people are just fed up. And so I think a candidate like Abdul, who people look at and say, dang, I think he really might address these things. I think he's our best foot forward for November. And I think the vast majority of Democrats will come around. But also, he's going to do the hard work. He just called me. Already we're talking about the work ahead of bringing everybody together and expanding the electorate to send him resoundingly to Washington on November 3rd.
0: So just in the last couple of minutes then, Andy, it seems as though this might also be an Obama moment, where Obama, being the first African-American to become president of the United States, in terms of an Arab-American becoming a United States senator, it's got to give a lot of heart and a huge boost to the Arab American community and the Muslim American community throughout the country. So that seems to be on the plus side. And do you get that feeling that is it in the zeitgeist there in Michigan?
1: Well, I think there's a couple things about that. I mean, you know, there are more Muslim Americans in America than there are Jewish Americans, right? And we've had about 200 to 250 Jews have served in Congress since the first was elected in 1845. And at any given time, we have, you know, 30 to 35 Jewish members of Congress in the House and the Senate. We've only ever had four Muslims in history in the U.S. House, and we've never had a Muslim senator. The four are Keith Ellison, who's now the Attorney General of Minnesota, and the three that are still there, Andre Carson, and then the two who were elected with me in 2018, Rashida Tlaib and Ilhan Omar. And it's about time we had a Muslim U.S. senator. And, you know, it is a big opportunity for America to cross that threshold. But I really think that, like, the thing that's similar about Abdul and Barack is just they are so gifted and are so talented and so brilliant. I mean, come on. Abdul El-Sayed was the valedictorian of his class at Michigan. I mean, there's like 8,000 students or something in a class at University of Michigan. And then he was a Rhodes Scholar. And then he graduated from Columbia Medical School. And then he co-authored a bunch of, you know, medical journal articles. He's a policy nerd, Ian. He really has the capacity to be a great U.S. senator. And I think that America's ready for this. And a place like Michigan, right, such a purple state. But I think, I'm curious what you think about this, because I think it kind of aligns with what you were saying earlier. People misconstrue what a swing state is. Michigan swings. It's not, if a swing just sat in the middle, no one would get on it if it couldn't move. The fun part, the important part about a swing is when you go way up to the front and way up to the back and you feel like weightless. In that sense, Michigan Democrats nominated, to our shame, George Wallace for president in 1972, and then Jesse Jackson in 1988. And then we nominated Bernie Sanders in 2016, but he, you know, Hillary Clinton obviously got the nomination, and then she lost Michigan in November of that year. So Michigan wants somebody who's more true, maybe more populist, but, you know, more clear about who they are. And we're not into just having some centrist, boring person. And so I think, you know, it bodes well for November, but there's a lot of work between now and then to make that. Believe me, the corporate interests and the special interests are going to spend, again, unlimited amounts of money to try to defeat Abdul El-Sayed in November. And we will have to do everything we can to make sure he wins.
0: Well, just in closing on that note then, Andy, Republicans are obviously going to tie Abdul to Hassan Piker and throw all of anything and everything at him. And they've got at least $100 million of money from Elon Musk, who appears to be sympathetic to the Nazis, shall we say. And he may spend even more. I mean, he literally bought the last election for the Republicans. So it's going to be nasty, isn't it? And do you think he can transcend that?
1: I do. I mean, look at what he just accomplished. In the primary, he overcame an evidently 11-to-1 spending ratio. That's just phenomenal. I mean, in most elections, the person who spends the most wins. But 2026 is a year when change is in the air, when huge frustration is in the air. And I think people are just less open to these toxic messages and endless messages on their social media feeds and on their televisions. And, you know, I think that Abdul will crisscross the state and connect with people directly. And I think, you know, it's going to be hard work, but we're going to do what it takes to get him across the finish line on November 3rd.
0: Well, Andy Levin, I thank you very much for joining us here today.
1: Thanks, Ian. Great to talk to you. Take care.
0: You too. Again, I've been speaking with Andy Levin, an American union organizer, human rights activist, attorney, and politician who served as the United States representative from Michigan's 9th Congressional District from 2019 to 2023. Previously, he served as the Deputy Director and Acting Director of Michigan's Department of Energy, Labor, and Economic Growth, and as Michigan's first Chief Workforce Officer. And in the Clinton administration, he worked in Secretary of Labor Robert Reich's office to fend off Speaker Newt Gingrich's efforts to weaken worker protections, and served as a staff attorney for the President's Commission on the Future of Worker Management Relations. We can take a brief station break. We're back looking into the extent to which AIPAC's power in Washington has peaked. And we'll speak with the authors of the new book out next week, Israel's Lobby, America in the Grip of a Foreign Power.

0: Welcome back. I'm Ian Masters, and this is Background Briefing, available 24/7 at backgroundbriefing.org. And joining us now are Eli Clifton and Ion Lustig. Eli Clifton is an investigative journalist who focuses on money and politics and U.S. foreign policy. He's a co-founder of the Quincy Institute of Responsible Statecraft, where he serves as a senior advisor, and his work has appeared in a variety of outlets, including PBS Frontline's Tehran Bureau, The Guardian, Foreign Policy, and others. And Ion Lustig is the Chair Emeritus of the Political Science Department at the University of Pennsylvania. He served in the Carter administration as the State Department expert on Israel-Palestine affairs and subsequently became a regular consultant with American administrations on U.S. foreign policy and national security affairs. And he's the founder, past president of the Association for Israel Studies, and a member of the Council on Foreign Relations. They are the co-authors of the new book out next week, Israel's Lobby, America in the Grip of a Foreign Power. Welcome to Background Briefing, Eli Clifton and Ion Lustig.
1: Thank you. Glad to be here.
0: Well, thanks for joining us. And let me start with you, Ion, since you worked in the Carter administration, which, of course, delivered the Israel peace with Egypt, the Camp David Accords, which to this day is still working. But your new book really makes it clear that almost every president since Harry Truman has been coerced into compromise or even abandoning what they consider to be the what is in the U.S. interest when it comes to Israel and its relationship with its neighbors. So how much do you think the Carter situation is different? Because when you start with, as the book does, with Harry Truman, who was in awe of his Secretary of State, George Marshall, who was truly a great American, he nevertheless, after agreeing with George Marshall about not recognizing a new state of Israel, he eventually caved a couple of days later. So give us the brief historical overview, if you don't mind.
1: Well, let's talk about Carter. I think it's an excellent example because I think people remember him for the Camp David Accords, for the peace between Israel and Egypt, and he certainly contributed to that, won a Nobel Prize along with Begin and Sadat. But that was not what he wanted. He started off his presidency talking about a Palestinian homeland and authorized a joint communique in October 1977 between Gromyko and his Secretary of State Vance. It called for a comprehensive peace between Israel and the Arabs based on a settlement of the Palestinian question. That communique was really what he wanted. He wanted a comprehensive peace that would address the Palestinian problem, not just as a refugee issue, but as a political question. And that meant some kind of homeland, entity, state, whatever you want to call it. As he proceeded toward that aggressively, sending Secretary of State all around the Middle East and mobilizing support, he was confronted by bitter opposition from the new Begin administration in Israel. Menachem Begin had been elected shortly after Carter took office in the spring of 1977, utterly opposed to any territorial withdrawals from the West Bank or the Gaza Strip or any recognition of the PLO or any recognition of the Palestinians as a political problem. So how was it that Carter retreated from his ambition? It happened because Moshe Dayan, the foreign minister, came to New York, met with Carter personally, who was accompanied by his national security advisor, Zbigniew Brzezinski, and his Secretary of State, Cyrus Vance. And in a virtual all-night meeting, Dayan warned them in no uncertain terms that if the United States pushed forward for a comprehensive peace, that he would go to the Israel lobby of the United States, go to what he said, the Jews, rally them, and attack the Carter administration. Carter had already been warned by Hamilton Jordan, his top political analyst, that he was risking serious political support because of his Israel-Palestine initiative. But at this point, confronted with Dayan and the fear of Edward Kennedy challenging for the nomination, he backed down. He abandoned this road and instead felt himself constrained to accept the idea of a separate peace between Israel and Egypt, which, although it looked nice on the future and the surface and did do things for both countries, also opened up the door to Israel to attack Lebanon because it no longer feared a threat on its southern front. And the absorption of the West Bank in Gaza, especially the West Bank, thoroughly settled by the Begin administration. So that's a great example of a president having to retreat from what he wanted to do in American national interests in the Middle East because of the domestic political costs that the lobby could levy upon him.
0: And Eli Clifton, can you make the case, though I think your book does, that in many ways AIPAC is a victim of its own success if you consider that their power as a kingmaker and as a powerful lobby in Washington is such that Israel hasn't had to make the difficult choices necessary to have peace with the Palestinians. Now, the other side of the coin is maybe the historical record indicates that they really don't want to have a two-state solution. But let's start with the premise that Israel's lobby, AIPAC, is a victim of its own success because by being able to coerce U.S. presidents into caving on what they consider to be a deal in the interest of the United States and the world, you end up with the situation we've had today.
2: I mean, I think that's absolutely the case. And time after time, we can point to examples where Israel's lobby has worked extremely hard to shield Israeli leaders and the Israeli government from the consequences that might follow from their policies of, you know, for instance, you know, their pursuit of the, you know, de facto occupation of increasing parts of the West Bank and their reoccupation of Gaza, of the war in Gaza that, you know, has imposed enormous suffering on the people there. And when you look at what are sort of the top legislative issues that AIPAC works to try to pursue, it very much focuses heavily on number one, the ongoing flow of aid from the United States to Israel, and trying to curtail efforts by American politicians who do want to condition that aid on efforts to try to shape Israel's behavior in a manner that it would be, you know, frankly, less radical, less extreme, and certainly less violent. But there's another element there as well, which is that they are trying to maintain a level of a diplomatic cover from the United States for Israel, which once again is about protecting Israel from the consequences of its actions in the ways that in international forums, such as the United Nations, might try to hold Israel accountable, even if it was purely in the context of, you know, statements of disapproval or what have you, things that wouldn't have enormous immediate consequence for Israel. This is something that Israel's lobby works extremely hard to maintain U.S. support for, because, you know, only the United States, by being on the Security Council, among other things, has the ability to really comprehensively block efforts at holding Israel accountable at the United Nations. So I think in a number of respects, the lobby is a victim of its success and has worked to radicalize Israel by, again, preventing these forms of consequences that might otherwise follow for the actions that Israel undertakes.
1: And I actually think, Ian, that you've put your finger on a very deep and hardly ever understood point. You could put it this way, that actually it's Israel that is a victim of AIPAC's success. AIPAC, as it was founded originally, the Israel lobby, did not really want to transform Israel into an extreme right-wing country, ethno-nationalist state, treated as a pariah by most of the world. That was not their intention. Their intention was simply to dissuade American presidents from pressuring Israel. But by achieving that goal, they unintendedly created a situation where moderate politicians in Israel could not win elections. So literally what Israel became was determined by the kinds of Israeli politicians who, given unconditional support, were able to consistently win Israeli elections. They're the politicians who pandered to the fantasies and fears of Israelis rather than telling them that they had to moderate behavior and make compromises. So what Israel is actually an unintended consequence of the success, the superabundant success of the Israel lobby.
0: So, Eli, do you think that given the electoral results in the primary race for U.S. Senate in Michigan, where Abdel El-Sayed beat Congresswoman Stevens, our previous guest was actually a victim of both AIPAC and Congresswoman Stevens, Andy Levin. He was a congressman who she defeated in 2022 with largely with AIPAC money. And of course, she got $30 million from AIPAC in this recent election that just ended yesterday with Abdel El-Sayed's victory. And then he had to add another $30 million of dark money, largely from wealthy Republican donors. So has AIPAC peaked? In other words, losing after spending all that money in Michigan. And I must say there was a very telling and interesting and rather spirited exchange that John Stewart had with Senator Fetterman, where he asked Senator Fetterman, he said, why do you essentially, you know, Israel is not America. You represent America, and your priorities are the same as all of the Democratic senators in terms of Democratic priorities, yet Israel takes a priority of all the other 90% of things that you agree with your colleagues. So why? And the best answer that Fetterman could give was, I stand with Israel because if you don't, bad things happen. So it was very, I thought, very interesting and very telling that the arguments for AIPAC aren't particularly strong given the arguments against it.
2: I mean, look, the outcome of the election in Michigan, and I would argue even before the outcome was known, show you how far AIPAC has fallen. The idea that they need to even attempt to get a pro-Israel candidate elected from in a Democratic primary, the idea they need to spend $30 million, again, they were unsuccessful, but the race was close. Maybe if they'd spent 35 would be the argument that some would make. They could have won somehow, is certainly a sign of political weakness. But something I would also point to is that they themselves know that their central issue, which is Israel, is toxic. You know, the ads that they are running do not mention Israel. And that is true not just in Michigan, but across the country. For instance, I mean, in the race in Kentucky, in the Republican primary, where they sought to defeat Thomas Massey, the same thing occurred, where they run ads on a host of other issues, anything other than Israel. So I think they very much know that their issue has become toxic. It's highly evidenced by the amount of money that they need to spend now in order to get candidates that previously would have been essentially in lockstep because of a perceived perception that there is no cost to holding these positions. And now you see people like Abdel El-Sayed who are actually succeeding either despite holding positions that are critical of Israel or perhaps because of it. So it's not just that Israel has become a liability in itself for these candidates, but it's possible that it's actually become an asset for the candidates who are prepared to reflect more closely where the Democratic Party's actual voters are at, which is seeking a reduction in aid to Israel and more accountability for the aid dollars that are spent.
0: So let me ask Ion then, given that I don't know how much a political earthquake happened yesterday in Michigan, but it's interesting that there's a big distinction between Jewish Americans and in general who both vote Democrat, I think about a two-thirds margin, and support Democrats, and AIPAC and the right-wing donors. And as your book points out, that an astronomical $1.7 billion in political donations have gone to AIPAC from pro-Israel mega donors here in the United States since 2012. That's $700 million alone from Sheldon and Mary Adelson, $400 million from Michael Bloomberg, $100 million from Jeff Yass and Paul Singer, and between $30 and $70 million each from Bernie Marcus, Reid Hoffman, Larry Ellison, Hyman, Cheryl Saban, and John Coombe. So that obviously is pretty extraordinary. But what I find interesting, though, Ion, is that you actually, in this coming presidential race cycle coming up, it's likely that four Jewish Americans will run for the presidency on the Democratic ticket. You've already got Rahm Emanuel, who's clearly, he's been in Israel and is laying the groundwork for a presidential run, Governor Josh Shapiro, and Governor Pritzker, as well as John Ossoff. So there's a big difference between being a Jewish American and being a sort of zealous supporter of Israel.
1: Absolutely, there's a big difference. And one of the problems that the lobby has created is to identify Israel as some kind of collective Jew. So an attack on Israel is then interpreted as an attack on Jews and therefore treatable as anti-Semitic hate speech, which is used to suppress debate, serving the interests of the lobby because, as Eli pointed out, they no longer think they can win arguments substantively on the issue. The fact is, though, that the polls are showing, especially among young Jews in America, but even not just among the young, that increasing numbers, now perhaps a majority, do not identify themselves as Zionists and are reluctant to think of themselves as closely tied to Israel, even though things in Israel may be important to them. That is a tremendous shift. It is also certainly the case that for the majority of American Jewish Democrats, them and feelings against the Republican Party and against Trump in particular are much stronger than anything having to do with their feelings about Israel, one way or the other. So I don't think that the alignment of 70% of American Jewish voters with the Democratic Party is at stake. What's at stake is the positions of the traditional leadership of the Democratic Party that has grown up with a Fetterman-like attachment to Israel, even including the private misgivings about that attachment. Those are now coming out into the open. There's been some movement. I'm not even sure that Hakeem Jeffries and Chuck Schumer are talking the same talk that they talked just a couple of years ago. But they certainly are in a quandary as to how to present themselves on the Israel issue, caught between the funders that they've relied on for so long and great numbers of the constituents that are going to determine whether the Democratic base turns out or not.
0: Right. And the latest poll from CNN says that one third of Democratic voters are Democratic socialists, and they're mostly young.
1: And, of course, that's just one issue, the question of Israel that might be at play there. The main issues are economic and social, the feelings by so many young Democrats and young Americans that the current way that American capitalism is organized just is not serving their lives, not giving them the opportunities to move forward in their lives that they expected or believe that they deserve.
0: Well, I thank both of you, Eli Clifton and Ion Lustig, for joining us here today.
2: Thank you very much for having us.
0: And again, Eli Clifton is an investigative journalist who focuses on money and politics and U.S. foreign policy. He's a co-founder of the Quincy Institute for Responsible Statecraft, where he serves as a senior advisor. And Ion Lustig is the chair emeritus of the political science department at the University of Pennsylvania. He served in the Carter administration as the State Department's expert on Israel-Palestine affairs and subsequently became a regular consultant with American administrations on U.S. foreign policy and national security affairs. And he's the founder and past president of the Association for Israel Studies and a member of the Council on Foreign Relations. They are co-authors of the new book out next week, Israel's Lobby, America in the Grip of a Foreign Power. We're going to take a brief station break back, looking into how oil companies are enjoying record profits thanks to Trump's war in the Gulf, which has led China to transition from its dependence on oil and gas from the Gulf, but no such thing is happening here with the United States.

0: This is Analea for Background Briefing. It's been a great quarter for oil companies, with profits that beat analyst expectations, some making multiple times more profits than they did last year. And earlier this week, even President Trump said these profits were too high. In a news conference, he told reporters that the companies are making too much money, and then he doubled down and he said, "You're surprised I'm saying it? I'll say it loud and clear. I'm not happy about it." And he said some of that money should go back towards the taxpayers, and he blamed the high gas prices on the war with Iran, but his big, beautiful bill also offered major tax breaks to oil companies. Resources for the Future estimates the cost to taxpayers at $33 billion over the next 25 years. We have today with us Warren Zaki. After leaving the military, Zaki was a sustainable energy consultant for a decade, first advising clients like foreign governments and the Navy, before moving to Invenergy, a renewable energy company doing geothermal, solar, wind, and more. And that was until last month, when he left the company to move into the public service. So we'll talk about oil companies and California in a minute, because you ran California for Invenergy. But first, let's talk about you. Why did you leave the industry?
1: Yeah, thank you so much, Anna. It's a pleasure to be with you and your listeners. Yeah, I got into the renewable energy business because I believed in the need to build renewable energy projects so we could retire old, dirty, carbon-emitting thermal facilities like coal and natural gas. However, in the last couple of years, we've seen electricity demand increase exponentially as a result of AI. It's incredibly energy intensive, and now utilities all across the country can no longer afford to close old coal and gas plants because they need the electricity. And I became increasingly uncomfortable with being in an industry that did not have an end sight on what we were doing for sustainability and really just contributing to more and more in an exponential way that didn't really have an end in sight. And then the ultimate catalyst for me resigning was the company that I worked for really got squeezed by the Trump administration and didn't have a choice, but the company terminated its offshore wind leases, which included an offshore wind lease off the coast of California. And the deal required the company to use the $750 million it was getting back from the offshore wind leases for gas projects in red states. And it was that second part specifically that I objected to. It was something that was not what the original investment was intended for, and it left California with nothing. So I, you know, stepped down and am now looking to pursue more opportunities in public service, lending my expertise in energy to policymakers so that they can make more informed decisions for our future.
0: We've seen in this Trump administration a brain drain in academia, in any industry that requires immigrants, in the federal government. Are you worried that there's going to be a brain drain in energy too?
1: That's a great question. Well, it's certainly happening. I had a lot of colleagues say, you know, "I'm right behind you," or "I wish I could do this, but I have a mortgage and I have kids." I do think that the Trump administration has created a lot of policy headwinds for renewables. And with the demand tailwinds from AI, we're seeing a major shift away from renewables towards natural gas in this country. There's still a great pipeline of renewable energy projects, and you're still seeing record amounts of solar come online throughout the country. But what a lot of folks don't see is the long tail of project pipeline that is coming, and that is largely shifting towards natural gas. And that's because of the policy headwinds from this administration and because of the demand profile. You know, the hyperscalers, Meta, Amazon, Google, the companies that are building the data centers, they want firm power and they want natural gas to be powering their data centers.
0: We hear about other countries moving towards more renewable energy, especially China. And I'm wondering, where does the United States fit? Are we falling behind? Are individual states pulling ahead? What's the landscape there?
1: Yeah, I think the United States is absolutely falling behind. And in some ways, you know, China is blessed by not having as much oil and gas as the United States does. Because China does not have as much domestic oil and gas reserves, it is a geopolitical imperative that China build out its renewable energy capacity. Chinese leaders recognized this decades ago. And so China has been doing everything it can to electrify its economy, to move vehicles away from petroleum-based power to electric power. They've been moving industrial processes away from gas power to also electrification. And they've been really leading the way in new technology development and renewables. In the United States, fortunately or unfortunately, the United States has, you know, some of the largest natural gas reserves in the world, right up there with Russia. And because of our significant natural gas reserves, there isn't as much political will in the United States, particularly on the right, and particularly with those that are controlling our federal government at the moment, to incentivize the shift towards renewables, because they see huge advantage in building out our natural gas supply chain and our natural gas capabilities so that we're not just powering our economy with natural gas, but also exporting it to the world. And I think that's very misguided. It's misguided not just because of the realities of climate change, but also because natural gas remains subject to commodity cycles. As we have seen with Russia invading Ukraine, you have major spikes in these power prices, and then that affects people at home. They have much higher costs for their electricity bills. Fortunately, we do have several states in the United States that remain committed to their climate goals, California being one of them. California has SB 100, which it passed.

0: not taking as aggressive a stance on renewables. We also see the current governor backing off. And although Becerra says that he or positions himself as wanting to be an antagonist to Trump's policies, do you think California will remain, if it remains blue, remain as green?
1: Wow, that's a great question, Anna. I do wish that Becerra would take more of a proactive stance advocating for renewables and do a better job educating himself on what needs to be done to facilitate a greener transition in California. I think sometimes the oil and gas industry has an outsized voice, and there can be concern from policymakers that don't have a depth of experience in the energy sector to push back against it. But if I were to have Secretary Becerra's ear, I would tell him that he should be as focused on transmission investment as renewables themselves. Why do I talk about transmission investment? Because California has different renewable resource profiles throughout the state. Southern California has more solar energy than it consumed during the peak hours of the day, and Northern California is power short during a lot of the day. If California were to build much more transmission investment connecting the northern part of the state with the southern part of the state, it would bring down power prices in Northern California, and it would also lessen Northern California's reliance on fossil fuels. California also needs to invest in more transmission infrastructure with its neighbors. Neighboring states to California have the capability of building much more onshore wind. Currently, California's availability to do wind onshore is pretty tapped out. There's very limited geographies in the state where it can be done. But our neighboring states have great wind resource, and they have a lot of land to build more wind capacity and the willpower to do it. And we could export sun to them, import wind from them. And that pooling of renewable resources is how you achieve a very high penetration rate of renewables and lessen your dependence on fossil fuels. I think that Secretary Becerra needs to be working with more people who have this experience and have this knowledge so that he's not getting captured by the fossil fuel industry and hearing the narrative that they're pushing.
0: Great. Thank you so much for joining us here today.
1: Oh, it was my pleasure. Thank you, Anna.
0: That was Warren Sacky. After his service in the Army, Sacky advised foreign governments and the Navy on renewable energy before moving into a private company. He recently left that company after the Trump administration policies cut their offshore wind energy program.
2: And this has been Background Briefing. I'm Ian Masters, and I'd like to thank producers Graham Fitzgibbon and Asha Price. And if you've missed any of today's program and would like to explore our vast archives, you can visit us at backgroundbriefing.org, where we'll include extended interviews searchable by topic and have made it easy for you to sign up for the daily email updates that provide links to resources, articles, and books discussed on the program. 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
1: From WPFW News in Washington, I'm Sue Goodwin with these Pacifica News headlines. According to a Reuters source, the current discussions between the U.S. and Iranian governments include massive concessions regarding the Strait of Hormuz. WPFW's Noah Portner has this report.
2: There has been positive movements towards a peace deal with Iran, even as another commercial vessel was struck in the Red Sea, underscoring how fragile the security situation remains. President Trump welcomed signs of progress, and sources indicate that he may be conceding control of inbound traffic to Iran. Secretary General Antonio Guterres issued a letter warning that such a concession would create a cascade effect, threatening freedom of navigation everywhere. In his letter dated August 3rd, the Secretary General warned, quote, "Once such a precedent is established, it becomes increasingly difficult to resist similar measures elsewhere," end quote. A global increase in shipping tolls would have a dire effect on the global economy, as goods and components would be effectively taxed. Today, Iran indicated that it reached a deal with Oman over shipping routes. Oman controls the other half of the Strait of Hormuz. After the collapse of the last ceasefire, both sides are likely to view any new agreement with far more skepticism.
1: In other news, it is the day after crucial midterm primary elections in five states, and one of the takeaways is that the Democratic Party is facing a split between its more moderate wing and progressives. Establishment Democrats saw wins in Missouri, Virginia, and Kansas. On the progressive side, no better state to look to than Michigan, widely considered a swing state. In Michigan House primary races, DSA member Donovan McKinney defeated his pro-Israel opponent. William Lawrence, co-founder of the Sunrise Movement, prevailed over his moderate opponents. And on the Senate side, in one of the most highly watched races, Abdul El-Sayed narrowly won his race. El-Sayed campaigned on a ticket that endorsed Medicare for All, rejected the influence of corporate money in politics, and he said he wants to end U.S. aid to Israel. If he wins in the general election, El-Sayed will be the first Muslim elected to the Senate. And in more news, the Justice Department formally dismissed the last remaining criminal cases stemming from the January 6 attack on the U.S. Capitol, including eight members of the Oath Keepers militia. Here again is WPFW's Noah Portner.
2: Federal prosecutors said that they were acting under President Trump's directive to end all remaining January 6th investigations and prosecutions. U.S. District Judge Amit Mehta approved the dismissals, but the Obama-era judge issued an extraordinary rebuke from the bench. He wrote, quote, "Today's epilogue diminishes the gravity of that day, denigrates the work of the prosecutors and law enforcement officers who secured these convictions, and excuses criminal acts that caused a centuries-long pillar of our democracy, the peaceful transfer of presidential power, to buckle," end quote. The dismissals mark the final chapter in the massive Department of Justice investigation. At the same time, a coalition of former January 6th prosecutors is urging the Senate to reject nominees they describe as election deniers, arguing that the Trump administration is reshaping the Department of Justice's approach to election-related crimes and the narrative surrounding the 2020 presidential election. From Pacifica News, I'm Noah Portner.
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4: Ladies and

0: Before we jump into this interview with Jamal Bowman, we want to acknowledge the major upset that took place in Michigan last night. We saw progressive candidate Abdul El-Sayed beat the entire Democratic establishment. When me and Jamal did this interview, the race had not been called. David D., Hard Knock Radio, hanging out with you this afternoon. I want to talk to this guest, somebody I've been wanting to have on the show for a minute, because here's somebody who spoke out early about what was going on in Gaza. He talked about a ceasefire was needed, and the next thing you know, all sorts of money was put into his opposition's campaign via AIPAC when he was running for re-election in Congress, and he wasn't able to make it. He and Cori Bush were two that were targeted by AIPAC. So I wanted to talk to our guest, Jamal Bowman, former congressman out of my home city of the Bronx, about what was happening in that particular race. Since then, we've seen a number of attacks come across being directed at progressive Democrats. The success of Lorham Madami, the mayor of New York, and the DSA party that he comes out of has really captured the imaginations of potential voters, of younger voters, people who are tired of the same old. And now we're seeing an established Democratic Party pulling out all the stops to undermine them, to ridicule them, to marginalize them, and make it seem like they are unwelcome and, in fact, that they are a detriment to this country. We've seen folks like Van Jones. You know Van, who's been on our show dozens of times, but has since kind of moved into a very conservative stance on politics. He's come out against this progressive wave. And then what is also interesting is to see a number of prominent Black Democrats or people that are attached to that party as surrogates speaking out against anybody who dares criticize the presence of AIPAC in the political doings for elections. So I wanted to talk to Jamal Bowman, former congressman, but an educator activist from New York's 16th district, who is still active. Even though he didn't make it back into Congress, he is still a presence. So welcome to the show, Mr. Bowman. And I guess I want to start off with your race, because that became a turning point in terms of two trajectories. One, a lot of progressives got upset, and we've seen this wave, you know, in particular with the mayoral race in New York. At the same time, the historic amount of money that was used in your race to defeat you has only amplified. And now we're seeing what I like to say, a new definition of the adage Negroes for sale, because that's what seems to have been happening. I've never seen so many Black folks who can talk about movement and can talk about, liberation and themes like that, and then turn around and go, I'm with AIPAC. We've seen it with Russell Simmons the other day. We've seen it with Van Jones. And we're seeing it with a lot of members of the Congressional Black Caucus. And not only are they, you know, embracing AIPAC, but they're coming pretty hard on progressives. So there's a lot to cover. Let's start off with your race, and, you know, maybe you can give us a little Jamal Bowman 101.
1: No, absolutely. And thank you for having me. It's really an honor to be on. I look forward to meeting you in person, hopefully soon at some point. So, yeah, so I ran for Congress in 2020 and won a historic election against Elliot Engel in that race. I was a political newcomer, lifelong educator, middle school principal at the time. Elliot Engel was a chair of a very powerful committee, the Foreign Affairs Committee. He had been in office for 31 years. He was a 16-term incumbent, and no one thought we had a shot. And we were able to win a historic election. I became the first person of color, first Black man in history to hold that congressional seat. And because of Elliot Engel's continued support for the state of Israel unequivocally, without criticism, and because of his support of and from AIPAC, you know, AIPAC has been kind of at odds with me since I got into office, because very early on, you know, I was calling for, you know, more vaccines for the Palestinians. Very early on, I was co-sponsoring bills that wanted an accounting of our tax dollars going to Israel so that we can be sure that the dollars aren't going towards the detaining and harming of children. And so very early on, AIPAC was to me. And because I came in as a Justice Democrat and as a member of the squad, they were also at the squad as well. You know, shout out to my sisters, Ilhan and Rashida and AOC and Ayanna Presley. And so we've had beef since 2020.
0: Oh, so this goes beyond just you saying.
1: Yeah, So even 2019, when I was in the middle of my race, they wanted to have a meeting with me, but I wouldn't meet with them because they had already been sort of identified among progressives as like an ARA kind of organization. You know, they cared about one thing: State of Israel getting $3.8 billion a year from us, and you are not allowed to criticize Israel, right? So it's one thing to support whatever cause you're supporting, right? Whether it's healthcare or technology or a particular state. It's another thing to say, okay, you cannot criticize the state that I support, and if you do, you're anti-Semitic. You know, that's complete nonsense and BS and anti-intellectual, in my opinion. So we got beef going back that far. After October 7th, you know, once we heard and once I heard the rhetoric coming from Benjamin Netanyahu and Israeli leaders, rhetoric that sounded genocidal from the beginning, We immediately co-sponsored, Cori Bush led it, along with Rashida Tlaib, a ceasefire resolution. And about eight of us, the original eight, called for a ceasefire, which led to a ceasefire movement. As soon as that happened, AIPAC started running ads against me in my district. They found a candidate that they wanted to run, and they poured over $20 million into that candidate to run against me for the 2024 cycle. And at that time, it was the most expensive, most money spent House primary in history at that time. They surpassed it this cycle because, you know, more people are speaking up and speaking out, which is obviously a good thing.
0: Right. Now, your district, it covers part of the Bronx, and then it goes into Westchester County, right? So is it in the central Bronx or is it on the Riverdale side? Riverdale?
1: So when I first ran in 2020, it was the entire North Bronx. So it went from Co-op City to Riverdale, the entire North Bronx, northeast to northwest. In 2020, because that was a census year, they redrew the district lines. And because of lawsuits and a bunch of shenanigans, at the end of it all, they removed 200,000 black people from a majority black district, making it no longer majority black. Okay. So that's the other part of this story, and I write about it in my memoir coming out November 17th. The other part of the story is not just the money that was spent, it's what the establishment did to this majority black district after it got a black representative for the first time. They took 200,000 black people out. So that's crazy in and of itself. And so
0: was that an AIPAC led situation, or was that the other battle line that we're seeing? Who are these progressives? And I ask this because we heard, you know, folks wanted to redraw the district lines where AOC is from. And the precedent for that, of course, is looking at the brother that was out of Cleveland. I'm going to remember his name. He was a longtime progressive, and they drew the map so he could get out, right? Yeah. So this wasn't no right-wing type of situation. This was Democrat and Democrat and looking at a situation and say, you know, this whole squad thing, let's put a stake in this.
1: Yeah, that's exactly right, right? But they play in the same sandbox, right? Hmm. So when we talk about AIPAC, we're also talking about the democratic establishment and the political establishment. So AIPAC funds the Democratic Party establishment and the Republican Party establishment. The establishment has an agenda to maintain itself and maintain itself by supporting what I call plantation capitalism and what we all call white supremacy. They want to maintain that. And so removing the 200,000 black people is part of that agenda. And so, yeah, they're all in the same sandbox.
0: A question that I always had, and this is an argument that I've made with folks, that if we have folks like yourself who are progressive and are championing particular causes, then we have a responsibility to provide political cover, and we have a responsibility to go to the polls. And when I looked at the numbers of your race, even though they spent all that money, to me, the death toll, the death knell of that wasn't so much the, you know, there was a large Jewish turnout, so they were organized, but there was a lot of people in the Bronx who just sat home.
1: Yeah.
0: Like there was a low turnout. And we've seen that over and over again. You know, Jasmine Crockett, who I think aligns herself with AIPAC, and we're seeing that now, complained that she was being done dirty. And when I looked at the numbers and just being familiar with Houston, it's like you had 1 million people that could have voted, and like 75% of them stayed home.
1: Yeah.
0: So there's a couple of things in mind. One is an assumption that if you have a large black or brown district, that they're going to be very progressive and aligned with your policies. Mm-hmm. I would think so, because of what is being touted, you know, free health care, things like that, right?
1: Yeah.
0: But when you have folks that are like, man, I don't really get with the system, and then you have organizing folks who are progressive, who don't go to those communities and bring their organizing skills to the table, then I ask, what are we doing here at the end of the day? What's your take on that?
1: Yeah, you're exactly right. I mean, when I ran against Engel in 2020, increasing voter turnout was our mission.
0: Mm-hmm.
1: Our mission was to dramatically increase voter turnout from 2018 to 2020. And we were able to do that. Now, I'm sure COVID helped to a certain extent, because mail-in ballots were sent to everyone. Mm-hmm. So many people didn't even have to leave their homes. They just, you know, filled out the mail-in ballot and sent it in. But we tripled voter turnout from 2018 to 2020, right? So that was the mission. That was the goal. Zohran Mamdani did the same thing to win the mayoral election. When he was within 8 points within the polls, I knew he was going to win, because I knew young people were going to turn out in huge numbers.
0: Right.
1: Same thing happened with AOC in 2018. You're going to see the same thing happen with Abdul El-Sayed today in Michigan, I believe. And so that's whenever you're an insurgent, whenever you're a progressive, whenever you're a person of color in certain districts, you got to grow the electorate. You got to grow the base. You got to increase voter turnout. That was our target and mission in 2024 as well. It was
0: now. Did you have to find a new pot of voters, or were you able? And here's what I'm getting at. Former Congressman Jamal Bowman is our guest this afternoon. And so if you're just tuning in, Cori Bush suffered from a low turnout as well.
1: Yeah.
0: And so I'm in movement spaces, and folks are wringing their hands about what's going on. And going, well, you have some people who are in the halls of power that are fighting this fight. Why didn't you organize and back them up? Right? Why did, you know, so there's an argument that's made, man, I don't have time to really get involved with politics, but it's like, it's a weapon. You have a gun, you have posters, you have organizing tactics. Why would you not, you know, take some time out and contribute to that? If those folks aren't going to vote, right, then it means that you as a candidate have to go to another pot and pick up the unlikely voters and then organize them and do all this sort of stuff. It's something that we kind of see Mamdani do, which, but, you know.
1: Well, it needs to be a year-round operation.
0: Right.
1: Right. And so for our race, like our race didn't really ramp up until 6 months out. Mm. So trying to bring in those unlikely voters from 6 months out is harder than if you're organizing those folks year round. Now, I felt, and maybe naively felt, that because I was a particular type of elected official, I was always in community. I'm come from an organizing space. I'm a black man in America, whatever, that would be enough to sort of galvanize people. If I did my job effectively from that space, when it was time to rock and roll, we would be ready to rock and roll and come out. But what we saw was because we didn't have the organizing infrastructure in place and the community didn't have it, when the attack ads started coming, and because the attack ads were constant, they were everywhere, YouTube, Meta, everywhere, broadcast cable. When the mailers started coming, we saw hunkering down of black and brown people. We won black and brown people by a long shot in my race.
0: The ones that voted.
1: The ones that voted. But they were talking to each other in an echo chamber. So you brothers come together in Yonkers and like, oh, who you voting for? Who you voting for? Oh, we voting for Jamal. We got Bowman. And so they think because they got Bowman that all of like we got enough votes in Yonkers to win Yonkers, which is true. But we needed more. Like there was like 10,000, 12,000 people in Yonkers who just, men in particular, who just stayed home. And so it's stuff like that. Like to your point, we can't stay home. We can't take it for granted.
0: Is the onus on a candidate like you or Cori Bush, or is it on movement folks who were doing encampments, were, you know, fighting the fight, but then left important weapons like yourself and others to the wolves? To me, I feel like that was a letdown, and I've often said it. You know, it's like, well, why didn't you go and make sure that Bowman got in, right?
1: Has to be year round.
0: I mean, should that not be a part of movement strategy, whether you care for electoral politics or not? If that's a weapon and that's a currency and this is the battleground, do we have a responsibility to do that engagement, or is it on you for you to take those stands and then come back and raise money and figure it out? Or do we, when we're setting up encampments and marching on the street, then are we also being like, oh, yo, you're going to make sure that Bowman or Bush or whoever gets back into office? We saw that movement space happen with your, I don't know if she was a member of the squad, but the sister in Pittsburgh, Summer Lee. So I saw all those movement folks with, you know, Jasiri X and all those guys. They made sure to have a year-round thing. So when those attacks came, you know, there was a movement space that had incorporated electoral politics or strategy for that in their doings. So she was able to get in.
1: Yeah. So it's a little bit of both, right? It's a little bit of both. And Summer Lee is a very instructive example. Summer Lee was a state representative before running for Congress.
0: Right.
1: And so she had already been building base in her community as a state rep, and I'm sure as an organizer, but even before being elected. So she comes from organizing, state rep, then Congress. So a little bit more infrastructure that she had time to build from the state house. Cori and I, we had never been elected officials before. So we went from community to Congress. And we were only there 4 years total, but three before we had like the toughest race of our lives. But still with that, there's always a responsibility to continue to work with community, which we did. But to your point, in my district, there's a lot of infrastructure in New York City for a Zohra Mamdani kind of race. There's not as much infrastructure in the Westchester, on the Westchester County side of New York. So when we drew the lines, they pushed me further and pushed the district further into Westchester County. And so you take 200,000 black people from the Bronx, you move it from the whole North Bronx to just part of the North Bronx, and the infrastructure you need in the other black and brown areas like Yonkers or Mount Vernon or New Rochelle don't really exist as strong yet.
0: Okay.
1: And so that's where, I mean, when it was time to run the race, I mean, we had numbers. I mean, we had, the movement was there. But again, the year-round organizing in Westchester County is not there at all.
0: That's the voice of Jamal Bowman. So, you know, again, I come back to, I personally feel, to your point, you got a year-round, but that year-round should be not just on the person in office.
1: That's right.
0: Because you have a bunch of other battles that you need, but you know, need to fight, but it also needs to be with movement spaces, have to do this year round. I don't know what it looks like, but you can't be on one hand saying the system sucks and we ain't gonna, you know, and the hell with it, and then the next moment be lobbying the very people that you, you know, it's like, what are we doing? Now you're lobbying your opponent who's squarely in the package, in the back pocket of AIPAC, and he's not going nowhere. You're now lobbying Wesley Bell in St. Louis, you know, in Ferguson, who's clearly in the pocket of these individuals. So you just left two, you got rid of two weapons that were there.
1: Yeah, absolutely. And the year-round organizing, to your point, I mean, affordable housing, universal health care, utility bills being too damn high, child care, all of these issues, we need to be organizing the around the issues year-round. But also, listen, your school board is important. Your town council is important. Village trustees, state reps, county reps, city reps. And so, again, people going to work, they're coming home, they're busy, they're all over the place. We get all that. Many people are like, F the system. But the way to transform the system and to beat the system and to heal in the process, which is what I write about as well, is you got to get your hands dirty. You got to get in the fight. And then once you get in the fight, you start to feel more empowered and you start to be in community with other people. And then once we all get in the fight, the system changes, which is what we're seeing right now and what we've already seen.
0: Some people would look, Jamal Bowman, and say, well, I've seen some folks who I felt were going to champion a lot of the causes, and they get into office and they get compromised. That's been a criticism that's been levied on AOC, for example. Mm-hmm. And, you know, there's been others, you know, but she's one of the more prominent ones where people would say, see, look, you know, she said she was always going to be a revolutionary and she ain't doing revolutionary things on this issue or that issue. Yeah. What happens behind the scenes that causes a particular type of movement that may not be to our liking? From what I've seen, it's a game of compromise, right? You may come along and say, I need free health care. And it's like, all right, you need this free health care, then I need you to stand down on rent control. You know, something like that impossible decisions. But how have you seen it? And, you know, and how were you able to navigate the type of pressures and demands that you compromise, when they were placed before you?
1: Yeah, there's always compromise and there's always some kind of horse trading, right? Like politics is very relational, of course, but it's also transactional in many ways. Let me just say for the record, I don't think AOC is compromised in that way.
0: Right.
1: I think there's been some missteps in some of her rhetoric around certain issues, but I know AOC, I know what she stands for, what she's voted for, what she's spoken out for. I think AOC is one of the good ones.
0: Right.
1: But in general, you know, AOC, Jamal Bowman, Cori Bush, we need community with us all the time. And we need squad with us all the time, both inside and outside. Mm-hmm. And so I think we're in a new era of politics in our country, particularly when you look at contemporary history, because the people getting elected, I mean, we have real organizers, real activists, real champions for the stuff we care about getting elected into the House of Representatives. I mean, Ayanna Pressley is as fierce and fearless and brilliant and as bad as they come. So right. is Ilhan, so is Rashida, so is Summer Lee, so is AOC. And this cycle, they're going to be joined by Dr. Frederick Hayes III
0: out of Dallas.
1: You're going to be joined by Milot Caros in Colorado. You're going to be joined by Adam Hamaway in New Jersey, Daria Lisa Avila Chavele, Claire Valdez, Analia Mejia. So because of the work that all of us have been doing, I say all of us, and reason why I'm excited to talk to you, because hip hop has been a big part of this for me personally. I think it's been part of the consciousness of many of us. Ayanna Pressley, I know for a fact, because we talk about it.
0: Right.
1: And so it's not, and the revolution doesn't always happen in one cycle. It takes time. And so I think we're at a point where the people I'm naming, they not playing. They not going in there trying to put around with AIPAC or special interests and all those things. They're going in. It's going to be probably the most interesting Congress we've ever seen, because I'm telling you, these people going in, they're not just going to acquiesce to Hakeem Jeffries and Chuck Schumer. Like, that's not going to happen. The age of, especially with social media and everybody having a platform, the age of just following leadership and getting in line, that age is over.
0: I hear that. As you were talking, I was just thinking a couple of things. One of the battle lines being drawn, because you mentioned Hakeem Jeffries and what have you, are folks who, you know, he listens to hip hop. He kind of will swag along. Right?
1: Yeah, yeah. Of course.
0: You know, so does Mark Rubio. So they can present themselves a particular way.
1: Yeah.
0: And it becomes pretty interesting when the folks look like you and they are quoting those lyrics and they seem to come from that camp, but then their politics are very reactionary. So in New York, you have, say, somebody like Eric Adams, who was like champion the hip hop museum, was palling around with Russell Simmons, and, you know, and had Conrad Tillard, you know, who ran Moss Number 7 for a long time and was trying to get artists to run for office, right? So they're like, we need this. And the Madami folks and these DSA folks and these progressive folks are anti-black, right? Yeah. So you're starting to hear that sort of rhetoric. How are you reading these tea leaves? And
1: yeah.
0: How have you all been able to battle that sort of you know, strategy being deployed?
1: Yeah, I mean, there's a few things happening at once, right? I mean, in the autobiography of Malcolm X, I learned about the bourgeoisie Negro. Right. So there is definitely an element of the bourgeoisie Negro in American politics. There's no question about that. At the same time, the DSA writ large, you know, as a general sort of umbrella organization, needs to do a lot better with racial justice and speaking to racial injustice in a way that's not always aligned with the class critique. The class critique is there, yes. And if we do well in making sure the billionaires are taxed and pay their fair share and we have a more equitable economic system, that will help with the racial issues, yes. but there are also just racial issues. Like, you could fix a lot of the economic stuff and we'll still be black in this country and still have to deal with that black people have to deal with. DSA needs to do better with that. There's no question about that. But it's been used by, you know, what you want to call them, black bourgeoisie or the black capitalists, or
0: you know, black elected officials that are in the pocket of APAC.
1: Or the black establishment, right? The black establishment elected officials, or the black company man, or the black executive, whatever you want to call it, right? There's always been sort of like the executive versus labor kind of a thing in the black community, but also in hip hop as well, right? And so, you know, for me, you know, as a child of, you know, It Takes a Nation of Millions to Hold Us Back and edutainment and To the East Blackwoods and, you know, Paid in Full album, there's a certain politics that I'm going to, that politics made me Jamal Bowman. Right. And so that's just who I'm going to be. And then when I started reading, you know, Post-Traumatic Slave Syndrome or Autobiography of Malcolm X or many other books as I got older, I'm like, oh, this is my identity. And my identity is about, you know, rising tide lifts all boats. It's about inspiring the children that I served in public schools my whole career to be revolutionaries and change the world. And so, yeah, man, all of that is happening at once. And a lot of black folk, you know, they like their money, right? And so they align themselves with money interests, with special interests, APAC included. And so, you know, it's self-preservation. I got to make sure I'm good, my family's good, my bank account is good. And F these Negroes over here. And if I got to attack DSA or what, or Jamal Bowman, Cori Bush, whatever, that's what I'm going to do.
0: The argument has been made, well, Palestine is one issue, and they'll be like the Jamal Bowman. This is the critique. Yeah. Jamal Bowman was all about Palestine, and we got people in the Bronx that need food and clothing. You know, Cori Bush was about Palestine, but people in Ferguson and North St. Louis, North County, you know, they the everyday issues. Now, I've seen that rhetoric also used against Cynthia McKinney, if we want to go back when she was victim to APAC.
1: Yes.
0: And so that's often used. And just the other day, I'm sitting there and I'm watching somebody who's a popular pundit. I forget her name. And she, you know, trying to defend Jasmine Crockett, right? All these people, you know, want Jasmine to be perfect. She ain't perfect. She just, you know, she's not an APAC woman. Yeah, she aligns herself. But APAC is just one of many issues. You need her in there to, you know, fight all these other battles. What do you say to people who say, come on, Jamal, you know, that Gaza thing, put that to the side and let's get busy. Or are you getting busy in these other areas and people are selecting just that one issue?
1: Yeah, I mean, we won the Bronx 85-15. You know what I'm saying? We won Mount Vernon, a majority black area, 65-35. And so, you know, what we've reminded people is that, you know, Palestine is the moral issue of our time in many ways. And just this last cycle, we watched a genocide on our phones. Like, it was just right in front of our faces. So there's no way we're not going to respond to the killing of babies and children and innocent people and women on our phones every day. There's just no way that's going to happen. And Palestine also captures the horrors of colonialism and the horrors of white supremacy. I mean, Palestinians have been living under military occupation for decades. They've been living under apartheid before the genocide, and now they have to deal with the genocide. The founding of Israel was pretty much the U.S., Britain, and Britain coming together to displace 700,000 Palestinians to form the state of Israel. And they supplied them with weapons to keep these brown people, majority of them Muslim, marginalized and under occupation. That's the Jim Crow South after the passing of the 13th Amendment. That's what black people had to deal with black laws and lynchings and segregation. I mean, we didn't have full rights in this country till 65, and even those were undermined economically and by state-sanctioned violence. And many of those things have been rolled back. So our fight is against white supremacy. That comes in many forms. Unfortunately, Zionism, particularly conservative Zionism, is one of those forms. The oppression of the Palestinian people, that's one of those forms. What's happening in Cuba, that's a form. Sudan, that's a form. Like, this is white supremacy here. And so when we talk about Palestine, we can talk about Palestine and talk about immigration injustice and oppression and mass incarceration. Like, mass incarceration is happening to black folks. Immigration enforcement is happening to black and brown folks, and Palestine is happening to brown folks. Like, this is Western hegemony, neocolonialism, and white supremacy. That's just what it is.
0: Jamal Bowman is our guest, and that's his voice if you're just tuning in. When we're talking about you running up against another Democrat, and what you're saying makes sense, okay, we can get behind that, right?
1: Mm-hmm.
0: Now, as I said, in recent days, they're trying to distort it. If you get in there, you're going to bring these progressive policies, and it's going to lead to all sorts of, you know, things that are going to be detrimental. But I'm going to come back to that. It becomes a little bit more complicated when you have some very visible black folks in particular, Clyburn out of South Carolina, others. It's like, Jamal, this is harm reduction. And, you know, and a bunch of Palestinian folks in Michigan sat it out, and a bunch of people sat it out because their candidate wasn't perfect. And you let the demand for purity become a form of paralysis. And so, you know, how's it working out? That's the refrain. How's it working out now? How's Palestine working out now for you when you sat out, not you, but a sizable number didn't vote for Kamala? Or they didn't get behind Hakeem Jeffries or whatever. So how do you navigate that? How does the squad look at that? How should black folks, you know, bounce back when you have Uncle Clyburn telling us, you know, this Bernie guy ain't really for us. You know, harm reduction is what we're about. So let's do harm reduction and be practical and pragmatic.
1: Listen, harm reduction, self-preservation, getting a good job with some benefits, keeping our people safe, that has been our mission throughout history, but definitely the previous generation, the civil rights generation, if you will. And when I learn about the civil rights movement and I look at the fight and the sacrifices and the leaders and what they were able to accomplish, I'm inspired by that. And so they passed the baton to us. And I think they passed the baton to us for our self-preservation, yes, but also to continue to fight for revolution. I mean, Dr. King was very clear at the end of his life, as many others were, racism, militarism, capitalism. Right. That's the holy trinity of evils that we are at war against. And I would add, patriarchy, sexism, homophobia to that as well. Right. And so that's what we're fighting against. That fight is still here today. Our military is the largest footprint of fossil fuels in the world. Right. So when we talk about the issue of climate change, military is the largest footprint of fossil fuels in the world. That climate change disproportionately impacts black and brown folks. It left us vulnerable to upper respiratory diseases, which led to us disproportionately dying from COVID. That's just one example of many examples when you talk about policy, redlining being another.
0: Right.
1: And so harm reduction, yes, but Jim Clyburn and the Congressional Black Caucus is an incredibly powerful caucus. This country don't move without them. I was there. I've seen it. And I've seen them far too often acquiesce to something that resembles harm reduction, but not really. Like, this country wasn't built on incrementalism. And we didn't get those civil rights victories due to incrementalism. We put it all on the line. And so what are we willing to put on the line now for future generations? And I think that's what we're seeing electorally
0: right
1: in this cycle, and we need to see like 10 times more of it.
0: Let me ask you this. Many in the Congressional Black Caucus, you know, both on the in various state sides as well as in the federal side, you know, national side, have been in the pocket of AIPAC. They've been flown to Israel. They've been given these junkets. And, you know, and as you said, don't criticize them. They wanted to meet with you, but it would come at a cost, right? Mm-hmm. What are they giving to us? What, you know, if I look out my window today, okay, they got Hakeem Jeffries and, you know, they got a central committee here in the Bay Area. They, okay, you got them there. What, I'm looking out my window. There's still tents in the middle of the street. There's, you know, there's still schools that need funding. So what did they give to us other than rhetoric about, well, you know, we marched with Dr. King. Okay, that was 60 years ago. Most people weren't even born. So if they're in the pocket and they're spending $20 million and $15 million and $10 million in a congressional race, what do we have to show for it if you acquiesce to them, if the Congressional Black Caucus acquiesce to them? What did you see them give that you could point to? You shaking your head if you see them.
1: Yeah, no, like, I mean, they fund campaigns. And when AIPAC funds your campaign, this is very important for people to understand. When AIPAC funds your campaign, you do not have to worry about money at all. So you don't have to do call time and you don't have to fundraise. All you have to do is vote the way they want you to vote and take some strategic meetings and make a couple strategic calls, and you'll have at least $1 million or more to run your reelection campaign. And so the rest of your time, you could champion whatever small, whatever incremental cause you're being a champion of. And you could just enjoy the privileges and the fruits of being a congressperson. And that's it.
0: But it spills over. So, for example, two things. One, if Kamala was in the pocket of AIPAC and she got a lot of money, why didn't they make up the difference? Why didn't they turn out the vote, you know, to say, they gave her all that money.
1: For AIPAC, it doesn't matter who wins.
0: Okay, so, but in theory, yeah, one would expect. But that's one thing. The other thing that comes to mind is, as you champion some of these issues, they start to spill over. So here people fought to have ethnic studies. You know, let's make it a requirement. Let's make sure these marginalized groups, you know, are
1: knowledge of self.
0: Well, those type of Zionist forces have come along and say, let's get rid of it. You know, let's attack it all. So now some of the things that we like, some of the things that we fought for, they're saying, hey, Jamal, the ethnic studies they got going on here in some of these schools, we're going to have to dead that, and we need your help, because now they're talking about Palestine and liberation and all that, or they're aligning themselves with Cuba, and Cuba hasn't been too friendly to, you know what I mean? So as these issues start to crisscross, all of a sudden, the type of things that we expect you to champion, you're kind of falling back and, you know, and going into the weeds and nowhere to be seen, because AIPAC decided that this thing is going to be an encroachment. How do we deal with that? And, you know, some of it is obvious, some of it isn't so obvious.
1: Well, that's why there's a progressive movement right now. And that's why we are voting people out of office and voting new people into office, because that's right. Completely unacceptable. I mean, to your original point, where are the jobs programs? Where are the entrepreneurship programs or the programs to help Black folks get patents and really own and build wealth for generations and for communities and build real sovereignty? AIPAC doesn't support anything like that. And a lot of Black folks who got their money, who are billionaires, who got a lot of their money tied up with AIPAC, don't support that kind of thing because they don't want to rock boats and they want to maintain their self-preservation. And so that's why it's like, you know what? Just as Democrats started, we're going to recruit grassroots organizers and champions, and we're going to help them get elected to office, and we're going to start a revolution, and that's where we are.
0: The presence of the squad, the presence of progressive, in particular progressive black folks, the presence of DSA, are we at a scorched earth moment? Because it looks like that. Well, I've seen more energy and more organizing and more presence around trying to shut people like you down coming from established Democrats than I have against, you know, everyday issues. It's like I'm looking here and I will see think piece after think piece, influencers, because that's the strategy, buy these influencers and have them come out there and talk, you know, the Mandami's crazy and DSA is crazy and all this sort of stuff. As we're looking at some very real atrocities, Haitians being swooped up, ICE coming after us, all kind of stuff. So we don't see no press conference on that, but we're seeing a press conference on how to shut people like you down. And it seems like as we move closer and closer, it's like, you know what, I will blow up this place before I have more of y'all sitting in these seats of power. And that's coming from the Democrats.
1: Yeah. Yeah. Yeah, I don't think, yeah, they're, I don't know if they're at a scorch earth moment yet, like on in terms of establishment Democrats. There's some segments of that. Again, when you talk about AIPAC and you talk about many of the money special interests, the thing about those special interests is whether it's a Democrat or Republican in leadership, they will still have power. And so they could play the incrementalism game. Because it doesn't matter who's in, they have power and they are safe, right? See, with black folks, like for me, I want police brutality to stop right now. I don't want another black person to be killed by gun violence right now. I want us to have a jobs program like the GI Bill, you know, 2.0, whatever you want to call it, right now, right? And so for Palestine, Palestinians, they want the killing to stop right now. So it's scorched earth for us in terms of we're not having it. Like, we're just not having it. Like, it's not, we're not acquiescing. We're not compromising on human rights and justice. We're just not. So they have to come back, you know, as they're coming back now, looking crazy, quite frankly, because Zohran is the second most powerful politician in America as the mayor of New York City. And he's DSA and he got the mic right now. And so, and
0: he got a lot of people elected
1: and he got a lot of people elected and he's doing an effective job. And so, you know what I mean? That's what that is. And then the second most popular person in politics right now is AOC. And then Bernie Sanders is top five. So you got five of the most recognizable, well-liked elected officials in the country. Top five, three of them are Democrat socialists or progressives. And then you got people like me on the street still doing what I'm doing, helping folks get elected as well. And so this is they're almost.

0: have those votes if 20 black people, because of the redistricting in the South, aren't able to get into office?
1: Well, he might still, right? Because he Hakeem isn't just going to win Speaker because of black support. He has a
0: But who's going to come in to those congressional seats that have been eliminated? All those black districts in Louisiana, mm-hmm. in Mississippi, in Texas, right?
1: Tennessee,
0: you know. So California might have made up for some of that, but what you're looking at is, majority black districts just disappearing. And this is what I'm saying. I'm seeing more angst about progressive Democrats.
1: Yeah,
0: then I'm seeing about like these redistricting, like Hakeem Jeffries. What are you doing about that? You know, we heard for a minute. You said you will tell the football players not to to go to the school, and that disappeared. You know, we ain't seen another thing. There's no tour going on. I know the faith-based community's been on tour in those places, but where are you all? You know, to be like, let's go to all these places and maybe get the athletes to move in another direction. Where's AIPAC on that? Since they backed you, are they running around saying?
1: No, they're not gonna. No.
0: They didn't care that these voters disappeared. So I'm just curious about that, how that's gonna play out.
1: Yeah, no, it's gonna be interesting. I think Democrats are gonna win the majority. If it's a big majority, Hakeem has an easier path to Speaker. If it's a small, whether black or white Dems. If it's a smaller majority, it's going to be tough. And again, he has ridden his entire career. He's been supported by the AIPACs of the world. You know, you can find a clip of him in a speech saying, you know, Israel, Israel then, Israel now, and Israel forever.
0: Yeah.
1: It's almost like comical to see it, you know. But that's he's been they've been riding and dying for each other, and that's why he's on a pathway to being Speaker.
0: Jamal Bowman, a lot more I want to ask you, but we're running out of time. What do you want to leave people with? And we'll have to have you come back on when your book drops. It's going to drop what, in a couple of months?
1: Yeah, so November 17th is going to drop. Pre-sales begin September 15th. I'm definitely going to be out in the Bay Area as well as L.A., different parts of California doing book tours and book events. So definitely want to come back and talk via Zoom, but also in person. I'll be out there. So I would love to meet the people. And it's a memoir. It's a story of my life, you know, how a black kid from East Harlem, raised during the crack cocaine epidemic, even makes it to somewhere like Congress and the stops along the way, you know, with my work in education and all of that. But, you know, behind the scenes of how Congress works, behind the scenes of these campaigns, behind the scenes of my trip to Israel, Palestine, behind the scenes of my fight against AIPAC in 2024. So just pulling back the curtain, and it's written for a particular group of people. It's written for the disillusioned voter, the people who say, F politics. It's written for them because it's not just about politics. It's pretty much the story of a black boy becoming a black man in America and you know, all the things that go with that. So, unpolishedbook.com. Go to unpolishedbook.com, add your email address, and we'll take it from there.
0: I want to thank Jamal Bowman. We'll be right back.

0: The annual Laurel Street Fair World Music Festival is back, happening Saturday, August 8th, and goes from 11 a.m. to 7 p.m. This family-friendly, wheelchair-accessible event takes place on MacArthur Boulevard between 35th Avenue and Maybell Avenue in Oakland. 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